0: Are you hearing me all right?
1: Good night. We are live. Hearing you loud and clear.
0: All right, good. So, yes, thank you, Dr. Thompson Fongting. Good evening to everyone, and good evening to the Workers' Voice. Today is already the 4th of June, and time is running at quick, lightning speed. And so welcome to the Workers' Voice. To our many listeners tonight, we say good night to you. Thank you for being locked in. Thank you for your participation. Welcome this. Let me just say good night to the United Workers Party family, our executive members, caretakers, candidates, everyone, Dominicans here and abroad. Let me just say to you that it's a pleasure to be with you today, Thursday, the 4th of June, 2026. And tonight we'll be focusing on some of the local issues with respect to, you know, the visa restrictions that we have been talking about for a very long time, and now it is having impact not just on the ordinary man but also on persons who have, you know, regional and international obligations, who have to leave and who may need to travel from time to time, and now they are actually stuck in this whole mess of that visa restriction based on U.S. immigration laws. Let's talk about, you know, our whole electricity saga that you know, impromptu and unscheduled, you know, load shedding that has been happening in the country. It cannot be, as a country, we continue to just be taking. Last time I know we had that, you know, problem is when we ran out of gas and then we run out, you know, and so, but, you know, just having this kind of impromptu and unscheduled load shedding with respect to our electricity, I don't think this is good for the consumers, and this is putting people in a really tight situation. So, Doc, let me just welcome you tonight. Tonight, we have with us the honorable political leader of our party, Dr. Thompson Fongting. And, you know, as usual, he's always been there, and he will be giving some, you know, initial thoughts of what has been happening with respect to his constituency and other constituency, and generally what is happening on the ground. Let me just say, for those of you who have lost a loved one, I'm just going to say, you know, take it easy. Good Lord doesn't give us more than we can take. I know for sure he loves us, and I mean, it's true that we are going through some time, a downturn in our lives, and you know, this is expected, but we want to say to you, hold strong, and you know, we'll transit from it, you know, but always a sad period when you lose loved ones. And for those who are going through some downturn, whether economic, whether social, political, environmental, whatever, that has a good lot to convey his, you know, mercies and blessings upon you. And so welcome to the Workers' Voice. Doc, tonight, yes, nice to have you. And as usual, our little exchange about what is happening. Tell us what is happening on the ground, Doc.
1: Yes, good night, Sosu. And of course, a very special good night to all of Dominica and all those who are tuned in, listening to us across this beautiful island of ours, not only here in Dominica, but in the Caribbean, in the United States, in North America, Canada, and Europe, and Africa, all over the world where Dominicans reside, and taking an interest in what's going on in our island. Let me say a very special good night to all of you. It's certainly a pleasure to be back with you tonight and on the Workers' Voice, of course, the weekly radio program of the United Workers' Party, a party that continues to grow, a party that continues to expand its reach across Dominica as we continue, of course, to offer hope to the people of Dominica that there are better days are ahead for us. And so it's a pleasure to be with you, and just to add my voice to yours, also to extend condolences to those who may have lost loved ones today or during this past week since we last spoke. We just want to extend sincere condolences to the bereaved families and for people that are facing, you know, other challenges. You know, as you know, this world is never free of challenges, and we all face it in our own ways, whether it's personal or, you know, just any other issues. It could be linked to our jobs or whatever it is, and we just want to extend some support to those of you who may be going through this, and just say to hang in there. And as we say in Creole Chebefor Palaje. Chebefor Palaje. All right, that's our admonition to you tonight. So it's certainly a pleasure to be back, of course, on the Workers' Voice. So and just to, you know, talk, this is a really special hour, because the chance when we get to communicate to the Dominican public, we get a chance to interact with them, because they're able to call into our studios and let us know what's going on the mind. You know, we always like to encourage them to take part in the confirmation process to ensure that they are on this voters list. And people are still having all sorts of questions. If you have any thing that you wish to clarify, you know, we're here tonight, you know, reach out to us. We certainly would do our best to just provide some clarity, because sometimes there is wrong information out there. You may not understand why certain things in place. You know, we'll do our best to guide you through this, and just, you know, any other issue that you might have, we certainly would welcome this as well. So it's just a pleasure to be back on the radio. And of course, you know, so one of the things that people always say is that they want to hear other voices. So from time to time, you know, we will do that, you know, bring on other persons from within the party, other individuals, you know, and especially as we get into candidate season and we begin to unveil our candidates, we'll be bringing those on to have to introduce them to the public, hear from them, and so on. So, you know, it's all sorts of good things happening here on the Workers' Voice.
0: Well, yes, certainly, and, you know, I just want to join your voice in saying that, you know, that, you know, as we go through life challenges, there are things that, you know, we have no control over, and there are things that we can do our best to see how we can bring some remedy and solution to it. But we are in this world, and this world is filled with, you know, many challenges, and we are not, we are not immune to some of the challenges that we face. We just have to do our best so that God can do the rest. And so we always have God's intervention and God's love and blessings upon us, so that we can do our best as we continue to take the issues forward with the Dominican people, because that is what matters. We are a political organization, and we take ownership of our program. This is the Workers' Voice, and we are actually disseminating information with respect to what is happening in our country, because we have love for our country. We have all worked hard for our country. Everybody, no matter what job you do, is from all walk of life, you know. So, you know, all walk of life, that is what it is. And we are concerned. So we are just the mouthpiece for you. And so we are just appreciate doing this, and you don't have to bear with us. But for sure, do not add more of the burdens that we are that on us, because we need to solve our problems, and all of us need to come together to at least solve this problem. So let me just say, Doc, it's a pleasure to have you again. And Doc, yes, it has been happening. I know last week you launched this domino team at this domino program that's going on in your constituency. That happened last year. I think it's looking bigger, a lot of enthusiasm, a lot of encouragement, communities together, and all around we are doing what we have to do. And just as I will pick you with this one, I saw you on social media with I didn't know you had skill in cutting grass, and I said, well, if you have skill in cutting grass like this, Dominica is certainly poised to get all the land cleaned up in Dominica and to put it through useful production so that we can export. And you haven't taken the lead. It's a good thing to see. So you will tell us more about that. And it's just a pleasure to have you. What do you have to say about
1: that? Yeah, certainly, Susan, know that you've talked about my farming skills, my gardening skills, and being able to, you know, that's the first part, you know. You have to clear the land, because as you know, a lot of our lands are just lying idle now in Dominica. You know, a lot of land that should really be under production is not. And so we are doing our best, you know, in our own little way to show the way, because we believe that there is money in farming, and it can create good livelihoods for our people. And that's one of the reasons why, as a party, we have been championing agriculture. We firmly believe that agriculture is the way forward for Dominica. And, you know, myself and, as you know, I've been working with our vice president, Mr. Bernie Ryan. We have been going all around Dominica. And after 8 months of a steady supply of dashing, suddenly we realized there is no dashing around. You know, we have been scrambling, we've been struggling. this last couple of weeks to feel the others, you know, and it's very unfortunate. So I say, boy, you know, let me just, probably by doing this, I can encourage some farmer to pick up his cutlass, pick up his weed whacker, and go out there and clear some land and plant a 4,000, 5,000, 6,000 trees of, you know, plants of dashin. Because there is certainly a lot of money in that. Right now, it's you know, anywhere from $1.50 to $2.25 a pound of dashin. A couple of years ago, it was 80 cents. So, you know, it shows that the value of the crop is increasing. And it is relatively easy, by the way, to actually do. Because after what I did not show, I'll probably take because I'm still in the process of the actual planting. I think I'll take in my next video, given the success of this one. I might do a video actually digging the holes and planting.
0: Yeah. It's going to be a progressive thing. We're going to do
1: yes, yes. All right. So you know that I've cleared the land. Today, actually, you know, the first got up very, very early. Did a few hours on the field, you know, planting, you know, several hundred plants of dashin. And so, you know, hopefully I'll continue that tomorrow. So I'm going to take a video that I can share with the public, you know, just how it's done. And, you know, so it's fairly easy. And, you know, it's something I would like to encourage all farmers to get into, because I believe that, like you said, there is money to be made. There is a great demand, especially in the French markets, for the Dominica dashin, because you may people may not be aware, but the soils in Guadeloupe and Martinique, they're really poisoned. So Guadeloupe and Martinique cannot really produce, especially crops that grow in the ground, like potatoes and the root crops, dashin and yams. They rely almost exclusively on imports, because they're not able to grow their own, because the soils, through over chemicalization, mean that they've used a lot of deadly chemicals, some of which are now banned, and it has just poisoned the soil. So it's not good for their health, and as such, they look forward very much to having produce from Dominica. So we have a ready market of over a million, you know, 1.2 million people, just 15 miles either north or south of us. And it's a great opportunity, I believe. And as I said, we are certainly championing, you know, this agriculture. And as we have already indicated in our 10 pillars to shared prosperity, agriculture is one of the major pillars, because we believe that we have the land, the fertile soil. And as I was, you know, working the land today, I realized how rich the soil is, and you know, and how quickly things grew. You know, it's just amazing. You put something into the soil today, you plant a seed today, and in 2-3 days it's springing up. You know, it's just amazing, the quality of the soil that we have. Thank God it is not as polluted. It is, you know, it is fairly good, so that the food that we produce is fairly good and healthy foods, and that is why it is in such demand. But we need our farmers to do more. We need our farmers, those who have actually hung up their boots, to put them back on and get on the field and do the hard work, and they will reap the rewards for that. So that is something I thought it would be important to lead by example, and to let the Dominican public know that there is that opportunity for them, for the farmers of Dominica. And of course, we'll be exploring a lot more opportunities. I spoke last week about the possibilities for the pineapple pulp, and certainly as a government, and we're even trying to see if we can do that even before we get into government. How do we get to pulp all of these mangoes that are wasted? You know, I mean, you see just the thousands of mangoes that just, you know, fall, they every year religiously they spring up on the trees, and then the same thing happens. You know, they're littering the ground, and you know, we need to do something about that. We absolutely need to do something about that. And as such, the whole question of agriculture becomes something that, of course, I'm very passionate about. I love just working in the soil. It's very therapeutic as well. You know, you feel good, fresh air, the sun, the rain, you know, it's beautiful. And so I think that is something that the Dominican, especially in the rural areas of Dominica, that our people actually need to do more. You know, I want them to know that a United Workers Party government will champion agriculture. We will get the markets, we will get the facility to get the crops to market, and importantly, of course, we'll be able to do all of this agro processing that is so critical, because as a crucial part of the plan, SOSO, as you know, is to have an element of manufacture of agro-processing. We also happen to have our first caller for the night.
2: Good night, Mr. Fronten.
1: Yes, good night. Good night.
0: Good night.
2: Yes, CTA doctor.
0: Thank you for everybody who did it for us. Thank you very
2: okay.
0: much.
2: It is hurting me so much to see mangoes all around. And mangoes, sometimes people choose what choice of mango they want. They want mango like bab mango, lika mango. And sometimes they, even the mango long, some people don't want it. If you don't have, people want it. But when you see, it is common. Imagine I've a tree, and I carry for certain people, but you know I am not strong in the walking as such, but I walk and I bring it for certain people. I say bring for certain people, but and then sometimes they say somebody bring a mango back for the day and Sunday day, and I tell him the amount of pail of mangoes I have to throw in the waving day, and I'm telling God time for that. They say, my neighbor own next day made a mango was falling down budum all on our house budum and she had to pack it in the corner by her place there to make female decorated whatever she said. And I am on at the ending coming now to the ending, a few little on the tree. And I would carry where I can carry and then maybe give people from it, and sometimes the amount of pills I had to phone every day, I'm saying, if we had a factory. But I know many years ago I asked the Prime Minister about it on DBS, and we were talking, and he was saying that Libya had to give him a machine to for the fruits and the air. But something went wrong with Libya after some years again, and that they could no longer get the food. And I'm watching now, we have too much food. People drinking Buster drink, all kind of old things that have full of sugar. And we have the natural. I don't use sugar as such in my dream thing, because the mangoes and them are so sweet on Sunday. And I think that we really need healthy. Because I can remember Money God killed a son, one of them. Money God used to make it a fruit. And after that, Kenny's son and the others were making a drink. And to me, I am not even too sure he had passed the ingredients to them so that they could know exactly what happened in there. Yes, son, but too much other people make milk juice. But I'm telling you, it is really, if there's something we need in life, it's a machine to make our own juice in Dominica and be proud of ourselves. And other, there are other things. Yampe coming in now, just now, you hear budu all around the place. Oh my God. God has Thank blessed you. Us so much, but what can we do?
1: Yes.
2: Because God, do what we can and move on in life.
1: All right. Thank you very much, caller. So we have another call as well.
0: Yes, we are going to call the people time. Good night.
3: Yes, good night, Soso. Good night.
0: Good night, good night to you, man.
3: Yeah, that is good as well from Masaka. I like to say my name.
0: Good night, how are you, man? How have you been, man?
3: I'm good. Tell Mr. Fontaine, good night for me.
1: Yeah, very good night to you, Mr. Mora, me and your loud and clear.
3: Mr. Fonten, I am asking, well, I'm the child of a farmer. My father used to be a farmer, and I grew up doing farming for all my life, this guy. But dashing was plentiful at the time, and didn't have much money then. But now the monies are high for farming. Will you purchase a refrigerated boat when you come into power? Not like I almost say, not like a driver that offer that commits a boat, but I will do that. I said I almost said it. But will you purchase a refrigerated boat, sir?
1: Yes, well, it doesn't necessarily have to be purchased by the government. I believe that it is best done with the private sector. What we will do is that we will facilitate the private sector to be able to do something like that, because I think this is clearly needed. That's one good way of selling our produce. I remember when we had this market in Martinique, we had an issue in sending the vegetables because the boats were not refrigerated. and that's a problem. You need that, especially if you're going to export, you know, some of these very good vegetables that we have and the other seasonings and so on. So yes, absolutely.
3: Can I suggest something?
1: Please go ahead.
0: Yes, go ahead.
3: I'm saying when you come in store. I know all politicians have to do a little bit of lying there and lying there, but please don't be like the rest. Just make promises and nothing at all. All right?
1: Yes, you have my word. I think whatever promise we make will be rooted in whatever it is that we have to do to make that promise come. So when we talk about, for example, making agriculture great again, that absolutely will happen. You will see us putting the necessary resources into agriculture, getting the various markets, doing the boat, the transportation thing, adding value to it with the factories. These are things that are quite doable, and certainly we are prepared to make those promises because we believe that we'll be able to do it as a government.
3: I will be the first one to come at you with your promises,
1: eh? Well,
3: because I'm a contractor and I'm 59. I'm not looking for work for myself. I'm looking for work for Dominican, not for me.
1: Absolutely, absolutely.
3: All right.
1: So,
3: have a pleasant day, a pleasant night, and continue the good work.
1: All right, thank you. Thank you very much. Appreciate it. You know, so, and that is what I believe responsible government is all about. In fact, today I was telling somebody that this current prime minister, he has so lost his way that he is no longer even concerned about the livelihoods of the people of Dominica. It's all about self-preservation. It's all about maintaining himself in office. It's about maintaining the opulence and everything else that goes with it. I mean, after all, this is a prime minister who, by the way, promised the people of Dominica that he would do away with his $64,000 a month mansion. It has not happened. 2 years after that promise, the prime minister continues to take $64,000 a month from the Dominican public, you know, and you know, the way I'm saying it is that he's lost his way as far as looking after the people of Dominica, as far as seeking opportunities for the people of Dominica. And that is what we offer differently. You know, a party that will look out for the people, especially the suffering masses of our people. And every day you have people added to those numbers because he's taken away the livelihoods, he's taken away agriculture, he's taken away, you know, what many people used to do. I mean, there are those of us who are still alive that remember the days when agriculture was king in Dominica. And out of the, you know, the countryside, the country people run things in this country. You know, they could buy their vehicles. We have how many stories of vehicles being bought with cash and all the rest of it. And, you know, because the quality of life that people live, the beautiful homes that were built, sending their children to school, to university, and so on, you know, and just out of the soil. But sadly enough, you know, through greed and really self-interest, this particular prime minister has moved away from this. And at the end of the day, the people of Dominica are suffering. And that's one of the reasons why, as a political party, we believe that the people of Dominica will certainly elect the United Workers' Party as the next government of this country. And that's why we are planning. That's why we are letting Dominicans know what exactly it is we're bringing to the table and what it is that we're offering them as a party. And so, you know, it's something that I'm very happy to be a part of, very happy to work with a very strong and capable team, which is awesome, because we have great people within the party. And so is very excited as we continue to seek our candidates. We continue to see the number of qualified and well-meaning Dominicans who continue to raise their hands and say they want to be a part of the United Workers Party. They want to be a part of this government in waiting. And we're very excited about that. So, you know, I just want to say that you know, part of this agriculture discussion we're having tonight is just to let the Dominican public know how serious we are about improving their lives and putting money, after all, putting money into their pockets. We have another caller on the line.
0: Yes, caller, good evening.
3: Good evening, also. Good evening, political leader, Dr. Thompson Fountain.
1: Yes, good evening. Good evening.
3: This is the International Secretary for the United Workers Party, Dr. McDonald Thomas. How are you doing?
1: Oh, absolutely. Yeah, very good evening. Good, good to have you. It's very good to hear you.
0: Your voice is so very refined that I could not have picked it up, you know. But,
1: Talking about quality people within the party, yes, yes, an excellent example.
0: Example? Yes, exactly.
3: I know you all are talking strictly about agriculture tonight, but I wanted to bring up some points. And by the way, I'm looking forward to this government getting into office because I have some property up in the hills that I want to start to put some dashing in. I just need a little help with the road. When we get to start working on the feeder roads and get some good roads, I'll be making sure I get some dashing in the ground up in Simpa.
1: Excellent.
3: But I wanted to really touch on two issues. I know it's not them concerning agriculture, but the first issue is, you know, every time we speak about this airport, then people say, oh, you guys have never wanted an airport, which is total rubbish anyway. But there are certain individuals that were told that they were not going to be moved. And one of the individuals I'm talking about is a gentleman in Baltimore, McDonald Maxwell. We know him as Hawkins. For years, he was told that he wasn't going to be moved, that he was going to be where he is and he didn't have to worry. All of a sudden, last year, they came and they said, oh, by the way, you need to move. We need your place. So they gave him a piece of property. And this gentleman is not a young spring chicken, and he's been waiting for his money to build his new home. And they've been dragging their feet and dragging their feet. And he's not the only one. There are other people that they are promising money to, they're told that they have to move, but they are not paying them. And so I want to advocate for these people, and I want to tell the government that it's time for them to really ante up and pay these people, give them the money so that they can build their homes. They are not young. This gentleman is not young, and he really needs to get his money, build his home, so he can move out of the dust and the noise that is where he is presently located. So that's the first issue. The second issue I want to bring up is, it's interesting that 5 years after this airport project started, MMC or CS5, whichever it is, came up and said, oh, by the way, the school is in the way. We need to break it down. So for 5 years, they didn't realize that they had to build a school before they broke down the school. So they broke down the school. They did a little macaque in Londonderry and acted as if they were going to build a school, so that they were going to have it ready by April that has been long gone. And yet the kids are now going to school in the afternoon because there is no plans on the ground, there's no movement on the ground to build a school. And the parents are starting to wonder if the plan is going to be to send their kids to Calabashi when that school is finished, because they're not hearing anything. So I want to once again advocate for the people of Wesley, and by the way, to the Wesley constituency, good evening, and our candidate to Mr. Faswa, good evening. I want to advocate for the people of Wesley that the power up and the government come clean and let the people of Wesley know what is going to happen to the primary school, where is it going to be built, when it's going to be built, because it cannot be that you start to build an airport and 5 years later you just show up and break down the school, unlike what the United Workers Party did, which was to build a school, the Northeast Comprehensive, before breaking down the St. Andrews High School. Here you have a government that's doing it backwards, breaking down the school, and they started to think of where they're going to put a school. So that's what I wanted to put on the record tonight, Soso and Dr. Fountain. You're having a good program. I don't want to interrupt your speech here on agriculture, but continue the program. Have a good night, and God bless.
1: All right. Thank you very much, Dr. Thomas, our international secretary.
0: Yes, and Doc, you know, interestingly, while you were cutting this grass and I was looking at the video, something came to mind, and I was saying that you are actually exhibiting everything that is correct about the approach about agriculture, the new approach, in that traditionally we have been using pesticides or weedicides to control our grass. And yet it is that you are doing brush cutting, and it reminds me of a project I was doing some years ago whereas doing an analysis with respect to mechanical control vis-a-vis, you know, chemical control of grass. And here it is that, you know, at the time, gasoline was very reasonable. Use the brush cutter, and we did an analysis, do a same area of, you know, I did a same area of cutting grass in a certain demarcated area, and then I did a certain area demarcated with chemicals. And then we had that comparing, and the frequency of what I observed with that study is simply that the grass, where you use the mechanical control with respect to cutting of the grass, you have to get back there frequently because the grass grows very much more quicker. And where you did the chemical control, though you had some lasting, killing of that grass, but also to the benefit is what that outweigh the cost. And when you revisit where you did with the brush cutting, you got a lot of good things going for the person who was involved. One, the environment is being kept clean because, you know, this is an environmentally friendly way to do things. Two, you are not exposed to chemicals, and so you do not have to inhale this chemical over a period of time, and so longevity will have to play in there with respect to not being contaminated with pesticides. And so, although at the end of the exercise, it came up, it is even more costly with respect to the cutting the grass in the brush cutter because of the frequency that you had to go back and cut. But when you look at the general benefit with respect to mechanical control, it is better because in terms of what I just mentioned, in terms of the environment, in terms of not having to be exposed and risking, some later in future date, some kind of, disease that may not be curable. So just that picture alone tells a lot of things. And, I want to commend you for this kind of initiative. And it is important that people understand that is the way we have to go. And so just as we're talking about agriculture, we actually want to touch on some other things that we'll get to talk about. But as you're saying, that is that some time ago, the government mentioned that they had some land given to give to some people to work. It wasn't a bad idea, but it was just about the thing they could boast about is that every year they would be giving the people a chance to pay $1 per acre. And that's all they could talk about. But they gave the land, as they said they're going to give the land, but there was nothing, no talk about infrastructure with respect to farm roads being taken care of, nothing like farm shed, nothing like irrigation, nothing like drainage, And these are some of the things we expect them to come up with, and they have not done so. It's not only about giving people land, it's putting in necessary infrastructure so that they can perform. And so let me take some comments, Doc, as we there, because the people time now to comment, and we've seen what Nep Packet, our very Nep Packet, former candidate, president, and member of the National Executive Committee, and then what he said. What makes Dr. Thompson Fountain's 10-pillar program compelling is not any single pillar, but how they connect and reinforce each other. Economic empowerment, tax reform, education, healthcare, agriculture, youth development, infrastructure, renewable energy, social equity, and transparent governance are all parts of the same development chain. Better governance creates trust. Trust attracts investment. Investment creates jobs. Education and skills training prepare people for those jobs. So you can see, Doc, is a network, as Nep is saying there, and you can see everything is well linked and well aligned, and so one complements the other. So Nep, thank you for this. Somebody is saying there, and you say, imagine if we had a factory drying the mangoes and exporting organic dried mangoes. I mean, the people would say that I buy this mango that Costco all the time, which means that there's a market, there's a dire need for this out there. Because just only the diaspora and Dominican diaspora would contribute, knowing that the mangoes come from Dominican, they know what is good for them in terms of we having the organic type, food. And it is very good for health. Healthy enough. Somebody saying a dried mango for sure. You never heard of this, but it is a reality, And somebody is saying, I don't know why some people think we're saying some bad thing. Nep again saying that the was just responding to what somebody was saying that come back in the good time. Why you left Fort St. Thomas if it was so good in DA? 5 more years, you know, you're good for time in St. Thomas. You know, some people, let me just say to the people that they, no, look, I want to respond, you're going to respond, but let me just say, this program is attempting to actually educate Dominicans on what the United Workers Party is about to create for Dominica. And with all due respect, we respect, you know, some of your comments, and we have no control about trying to tell you what to do or say, but we

0: actually, I was. So you're absolutely correct. But I was just going to comment that we are very happy that we have a number of persons who identify themselves as Liberites, actually commenting on our Facebook page and listening to our broadcast. You know, it's good. It's good that they're prepared to listen to us. I obviously we have a lot to offer as far as the future of Dominica is concerned, and I think it's also an understanding that, notwithstanding their support for their party, but they realize that the better party right now to run the affairs of Dominica is the United Workers Party. And that's the reason why they come week after week. Like my good friend, Mr. Owen Prosper, I see he's very active. Actually met him, you know, at the airport in St. Thomas 2 weeks ago. So it's good to see that, you know, at least they're there, they're listening to us. And we welcome them after all. We embrace all of Dominica, all Dominicans everywhere. We are not those that believe that, you know, when we're in government, we're only a government for one set. You know, we certainly look to the best interests of all of Dominica. And I think that is what is appealing to even persons who identify themselves as Liberites, you know. And at the end of the day, what we want is their vote. We are not ashamed to say that we want the votes of the Liberites, because we believe that if they join with us, we can all build a better Dominica. So we welcome them. We welcome their comments as well. And it's great. It's wonderful to see that, you know. It's wonderful to see that we have those, that it's not just our own supporters listening to us, but the Labour Party supporters are listening in increasing numbers, by the way, you know. And so, because I you know, especially a lot of them has been turned down so by the 10-pillar plan. I think that is capturing the imagination of a lot of people, including Liberals, because after all, their own lives will be improved. You know, they understand that a vote for the United Workers Party means a vote for their future, for their children's future, and that's the reason why they keep tuning in, you know, week after week, and we certainly welcome them.
1: Yes, certainly, and we will not be perturbed by your comments. I don't think that will deter us. I think that it will strengthen us and motivate us to go forward. But let me just make a distinction, because I have a good friend, Owen Prosper, who is also listening in New York. Pointy, they call him from San Jose. So Pointy, let me say a special good night to you. When you hear Owen Prosper, you are not the negative Owen Prosper, and we want to turn this Owen Prosper into a positive vision. And so, Owen Prosper, we continue to admire your courage to try to deter us from reality, but no, reality will remain reality. We are there to do the job of Dominicans. But Doc, let's take a little bit of twist, because, you know, like anything else, we're talking about agriculture there, and you've heard Dr. TC, you've heard NEP, how we put it into perspective. But it's interesting that we have a Dominican person who has just been, you know, given that the Caribbean Hotel and Tourism Association has appointed Dr. Mr. Gregor Nassif as the president of this organization. And he's also someone who will be doing a lot of traveling and required to travel both in the Caribbean and outside of the Caribbean, even in the United States of America. And just as we're talking about tourism, I heard what Mr. Gregor Nassif said in terms of his article and what he has experienced. And he was talking about not only that it's going to be that kind of situation there would affect, you know, tourism and investment in our country. And it's a serious matter, because he could have been out there and right away he might be asked about a Dominican market for maybe dashings we are talking about, or any other crop. And yet it is that he doesn't have the opportunity to do so, because he's now not going to have that kind of outreach. And Doc, we may take that for a joke, and when we bring these things forward, people think we're back talking Dominicans. It's not about back talking Dominicans. This visa restriction is having a negative impact on the country and the citizens. And the thing about it, we are not hearing Mr. Skerry saying anything about it and the government. Instead, Mr. Skerry is more busy trying to see who he can buy to win over to his political party. You know, it's amazing. It's amazing that a prime minister can just be, after an election, it's so désolé to try to look in for people and trying to do all kind of things and sorts of things to create that impression. Not taking care of the country's business. The country is suffering. The citizens are suffering. And we are hearing nothing. Doc, what do you make of that? Because it seems to be serious. It really has now hit the ceiling now with somebody of that high repute, someone who is on mission, not just for Dominica, but for the Caribbean, and someone who could have some lasting impression and respect to bring home some good news to the Caribbean with respect to investment for agriculture and other areas, even tourism, manufacturing, you know, even investment.

0: And see, it is that he's now faced with that predicament where he is denied a visa. And remember, the Americans have to do what they have to do. They do not know who is Mr. Nasi. All we know is that our country is under pressure, and we need to get out of that. Doug, what do you make of that? It is very serious, though.
1: Well, I will tell you this also. You know, when I saw the news article today, I was not surprised, because I know that under that policy, they have a zero exception policy. So they are not treating Mr. Nassif as the president of the Caribbean Hotel Association. They're treating him as an individual who carries a Dominican passport. And with a Dominican passport these days, thanks to Roosevelt's Secretary, by the way, we have to be upfront about this. The reason why we're in this predicament is because of the posture and the policies conducted by Roosevelt Skerritt that has put Dominicans where they are. So if you hold of a Dominican passport, you're not going to get a U.S. visa anytime soon. If you hold of a Dominican passport who has applied for a green card, you're not going to get a green card anytime soon. If you hold of a Dominican passport and you're a student wishing to go to study in the United States, you're not going to the United States anytime soon. If you have a medical condition and you are ill and you need treatment in the United States, you're not going to get a visa, not even for medical travel. It's a complete and total ban that we have on Dominicans. The only exception are individuals who are already in possession of a passport, and those in possession of a visa on the passports. And as you know, visas expire. And when your visa expires, don't even bother to go. And I've also been hearing about a number of Dominicans, so I don't understand why Dominicans still waste their resources at this time to go to Barbados. I don't know if they're not hearing or they're not aware that there is a ban in place. People are still going and getting rejected every single day. I'm talking about just ordinary Dominicans, you know, who want to go. We are in graduation season in the United States. Some Dominicans have their families. They would have liked to go and visit. All of that has been cut off because the United States is not like the way Roosevelt Skerritt has been dealing with the CBI program and the Citizenship by Investment program. And that is the cause of the problem. So when you are denied a visa, when you are not allowed to continue the process of application for your green card, when you're not allowed entry into the United States, remember, Dominicans, the reason, the only reason for that is because of the behavior of Roosevelt Skerritt. Okay, so he is to be blamed for that. He is the reason why we do not have the passports in the United States. The visas rather to the United States. He's the reason why we're in that position. And now it has gone to the very highest level, you know, with Mr. Nassif. So this is the situation that we face in this country. And I don't see any easy way out of it. And that's one other reason, I believe, so why the people of Dominica need to vote out this government. I mean, not only have they put us in misery with respect to the living conditions in Dominica, not only have they promised that when geothermal came in, our light bills would go down. Instead, we are getting power outage after power outage. And to add insult to injury, we are getting higher utility bills by as much as 30-40%. And so, you know, this is a government that is just a mess. I mean, quite frankly. I mean, when you think of the number of issues that we have, and that's just another one. You know, when you have a huge pile of problems. You're talking about our health system, our education system, our electricity system, gas prices. The government taking $3.50 on you, almost $20 for a gallon of gas, and no relief in sight. They're killing you on the port, giving who they want duty free. You know, when you have all of those problems, and if you need a little break, you probably want to take a little Sharpie and go to America for a couple of weeks to see your family. You can't go, you know, because the same man that create problems for you at home create problems for you to even travel. And right. And so, you know, I think Dominicans are, if any Dominican is like me, I think they are fed up of this government, quite frankly. I think the people of Dominica are fed up of the Labour Party. They are fed up of Roosevelt Skerritt. and the shenanigans. They're fed up of just living a life of misery in this country. And they're prepared to do something about it, thankfully. And that's one of the reasons why we are here. That's one of the reasons why we are doing what we're doing, because we believe that the Dominican public are ready to see an end to this regime that has caused nothing but pain and suffering to the Dominican public.
0: Yes, and you are correct, because I don't say the data states that, you know, we are experiencing, particularly in the Kalinago territory, we're experiencing 70%+ of indigent, so that's the percentage of, you know, very, very, very poor people that we have.
1: 70%?
0: 70%.
1: Goodness, I mean,
0: and
1: wow.
0: That is bad, and that maybe should be higher now, because, you know, it is really something, and it didn't shock me, because, you know, this situation of our economy, and you can see not many people are working. They boast of roads in the Kalinago territory. Yes, nice road. We really appreciate that. Welcome a nice road. But when you drive through, what do you see? Empty land, abandoned land, no agricultural activity. What is happening? The people are not, first of all, they under what is called a communal arrangement, which means they do not have land of their own, and they have to work and to family, there is family land and so on. So that is the kind of arrangement they have. They do not have the kind of, you know, liberty to go to the bank and to borrow, because they do not have collateral in their name. It's something communal, and it's something that we have to really look at seriously to see how we could actually incentivize the Kalinago thing. And I know you have something particularly about the Kalinago village and so. But Doc, that is the straight. That is what is happening. These people used to be by the road, the farm, and they actually put their products by the road, their produce. So when people pass, they could buy. They go to the market, and they would have their target market in respective areas along Dominica, and they would go down with their bag of passion fruit or bags of passion fruit and get it sold to the various, you know, outlets in around Dominica. So really, it's nothing like that. We're really in a predicament. And when we talk, people say we actually backtalk in Dominica. How can you backtalk reality? You cannot backtalk reality. When you pass and you see abandoned land, when I passed through, I saw, let's say, cultivation on both sides and things happening. I must say it. I cannot lie. But the eyes can see. So why do we have to turn a blind eye to what is happening and to reality? And when Doc, you were talking about the passport and the CBI program, and when we said that the government is not paying particular attention to due diligence, people think that we're back talking the program. No. Had the government taken, you know, corrective action with their misaction, then I think we would have been in a better position. And so we must commend, you know, everyone who has been talking about it. Because today we face that real, real, real, real threat that we cannot even travel. So your money no longer defines you. You can have all the millions when you don't get a visa because you want to, as a businessman, to go home. What happens to you? Should we be in that state as a country?
1: Yeah.
0: So Dominica is a failed state.
1: Yes,
0: and
1: it is.
0: And if you have a failed state, you have failed governance. So we need to move on.
1: It is, and so, you know, and you made a very interesting point there. When you point out the flaws, when you point out the shortcomings, when you point out the failures of this government, people say you're bad talking the country. No, we're not bad talking the country. If I tell you that our farmers, for example, are not getting the support of government, that's not bad talking. That is just pointing out the reality. If I tell you that the government of Dominica promised how many years ago to provide boats to ship our produce, and that's not happening, that's reality. That's not bad talking. So I should pretend it has never happened? No, we need to speak the truth. We need to declare exactly what is going on in this country, and we need to equally declare that this government has failed the people of Dominica. That's not bad talking. That is a reality. This government is a complete and total failure.
0: That's correct.
1: Failure in bold letters. They have failed. They have failed in every measure that you can think of. You know, they have failed the people locally. They have failed our people outside of Dominica. They have failed the Kalinago people. When you tell me 70% of the Kalinago people are considered to be living in poverty, what a shame. What an embarrassment for this country that our original people, that should be the treasures of our nation, they're held in such contempt by this government. And when the election comes around, they will go up and down, dropping conkers and rum, hoping to get a vote. I mean, come on, that's not how you treat a people. You know, and you really feel for individuals, and I see some of them online tonight listening to us, and I want to talk to, I want to address some of these individuals. Those that continue to sing the praises of this government, knowing full well that this government has failed the people. Knowing full well that this government does not deserve to be in government, in the governance of this country. Yet they continue because they may be benefiting, I don't know, possibly benefiting from whatever is given to them. They will support this government. But if you are objective as a Dominican, on any objective basis, you must reject this government. You must say that it's time for new thinking, for new blood, for change. We need to change things up in this country. We cannot continue like this, you know. And for many, many years, there was this outlet for Dominicans to go to the United States. This is now shut. This is now shut, closed. And we are hoping that it will open up at some time. But for how long? How long is it going to remain closed on us? You know, and it is because of this incompetence of this government. And not only are they taking from the people of Dominica, they're not giving back, but they're taking away, and they continue to make the lives of the average Dominican miserable. And as a famous philosopher would say, nasty and brutish as well. You know, I mean, it is a fact that the people of Dominica are hurting. And so that's one of the things that, you know, and the benefit of being out there, the benefit of going to the various communities, and we are going to restart very soon. We'll be restarting our weekly public meetings in various constituencies. But the advantage of being on the ground and talking to people is that you understand the pain and the utter suffering that the Dominican public are going under. As we say, the guaye, the suffering that the people of Dominica are going through under this government. It is tough. It is tough. You know, I gave the example a few days ago. I was telling somebody, I remember one time, you know, when I went to this lady's house, you know, I was doing a little house to house. And, you know, the lady has four kids in her house. And she tells me that she has not had a hot meal in 2 days. And I said, but why? She says, well, my gas ran out. She could not replace her cylinder of gas for $43. You know, so that is what we are talking about. That's the kind of staggering poverty we are talking about in Dominica. These are real Dominican people, your neighbors. That's what we are talking about, you know, so when we talk about, and people say we are bad talking the country. But if I relate to you what I was told by this lady about not being able to replace a cylinder, I'm not bad talking the country. I'm bringing reality to your door, because you may not be aware of it. You may be living in St. Thomas, enjoying a good life and promoting your government, but in Dominica, that is what is being offered to the people of Dominica. So don't stay there and say your government is great and doing all that and labor this, labor the other. Feel the pain and the suffering of the Dominican people. And if you begin to feel the pain and the suffering of the Dominican people, I can guarantee you, if you have a conscience, you will not continue to sing the praises of labor, because that is what this government offers. Mise, mise, mise, mise. That is it.
0: Yes, and
1: so sorry to interrupt you, but we have another caller. We got to take a caller.
0: Yes, caller.
1: Yes.
0: Caller, good evening.
2: Good evening. Good evening, Doc.
1: Yeah. Yes, good evening.
2: Yeah, and good evening to everyone. You know, have a blessed night, Doc. Yes. This guy has got Dominica to poverty. 42% of the country goes to bed without a meal, while this guy is shopping in Milan. Living the regular lifestyle, $64,000 a month house rent, $200,000 car. This guy is $10,000. This guy is that run the world, and all of your past people tell you they're hungry, they have nothing to eat, and it's just bad people begging. And this guy is just sitting in the country, and he don't give a damn about Dominica. Bus drivers are suffering, motorists, nobody for fuel, nothing. Like the roads are today again and hold it because his heart is in a mess. This guy is a wicked and an evil guy. But you have to go, sir. You will go. You have to go. Thank you very much.
1: Thank you. Thank you, caller, for echoing that call. You know, because in the midst of all of this pain and suffering, I gave you the example of a single mother with four children not having able to a hot meal in 2 days because she can't replace her cylinder of gas. And at the same time, you have a prime minister using $64,000 taxpayer dollars just to sleep at night. I mean, mother with four children not having able to a hot meal in 2 days because she can't replace her cylinder of gas, and at the same time you have a prime minister using $64,000 taxpayer dollars just to sleep at night. I mean, come on. And you have people, they're saying that is okay, this is fine, and feel no. I mean, at least let your conscience be your guide, you know. Even if you support your party, but for goodness sake, man. I mean, you know, how can this be okay? How can you support this kind of behavior? Close your eyes to everything else just because you want to support a man in office? That's ridiculous. You know, so I'll say one more thing on this, and I want to even move a little bit into this other area, because when this happens, you see, when our people choose to not see the pain and the suffering being inflicted upon the people, when they justify the behavior of a government taking $64,000, strangling the farmers of the country, ensuring that businesses close down one after the other, taking away jobs from the people of Dominica, when good thinking people support this, the country at the end of the day suffers. And at the end of it, it comes back to meet you in a way, and that is called karma. It comes back to you in some way, you know. At the very least, do not support it. Speak out against it. You could say, I support my government, but at least this is wrong. At least they should be doing better in this area. They should be helping more in this. 70% poverty in the Kalinago territory? And we are there saying this government is okay? Come on. Another caller.
0: Good evening. Go right ahead.
3: Yes. Good evening, Soso. Good evening, Doc.
1: Good evening.
3: This situation you're explaining here is not just about that lady, you know, but it's about the dozens of people that are going through that same situation. So that's what the people have to say. It's not just about the lady. And again, they're saying, we be washing our all linen in the public, all the linen in the public. If the government is in the news for the wrong reason, and we, the citizens, reporting on the news they make, or we discussing the news they make, how is us that I'm bringing bad news in the country now? You all kind of shady governments, you all kind of shady criminals, and when you make the news, we, the citizens, speaking about the news that you make, is us that bringing bad news in the country? The country bad because people crying, like you say, crying. Sir, good night.
1: Yes, and we say who feels it knows it. Another caller.
0: Yes, caller. Good evening. Let's go.
1: Caller, good evening. Go ahead, please. I think the caller is listening to the radio.
0: Caller, are you on?
1: All right.
0: Okay, but just to report why the caller is not ready, that the Rosa Central Constituency Association, in support of preschool, is raffling a 55-inch TV, and it's only $1 chance. That is, Doc, you have to take your chances. $1 chance to win a 55-inch TV. That TV will be raffled at the end of June or June 30th. And let me tell you, that is in support of preschools. Let's build the foundation of our future, the next generation of leaders, innovators, and builders. Support preschools, empower our children, build a stronger tomorrow.
1: All right, so wonderful. And another caller.
0: Caller, good evening.
3: So,
0: Hello, good evening to you.
3: Boy, you talking about for

0: what all the way. You might have 7 months, you know. You might have the housing breakers. Two in Gilt. Two Mon Daniel. Two Cox Futuro. So, you can tell me the last, yes, they're like a bookie left. They got, you might have 7 months, see. You got the two, you won't even, the big one in Vickers, the two of Gilt, first month, he give you else. You like Vickers, you have two Mon Daniel, and you have two Cox to dance up. So, the role you take, when they come to kill Dominica, that one squeeze come to squeeze it, juice out of Dominica, you know.
1: I would like that man to tell us how he's doing it. Whoever man you're talking about, I would like to ask that man how he could be doing that in that poor economy and others cannot do it. And that is what we are concerned about.
2: Yeah.
1: Thank you.
2: Another caller. Good evening, caller. Caller, go ahead, please.
1: Caller.
2: All right. I would ask the caller. Since we're having a difficulty with the overseas line, so you can call 1-767-449-3095 or 449-3096. Our overseas line seems not to be working.
1: We have first one that end there. You have a caller?
2: No, the overseas line is not.
1: So Jai is saying there, remember he showed us he got his visa and said he's not the problem. He turned and blamed Dominican people for the visa ban on them. Who does that as a leader of a country? And that is very true, though.
2: I mean,
1: the premise of classes. Okay, no, comment on this for me, please. I really am sick of this.
2: You know, It is very what we're seeing is not unusual with this prime minister. It's a similar situation with the insurance comment when he was literally laughing Dominicans and says, you know, I don't worry about you. I'm paraphrasing now. I don't worry about you, but if my children are sick, I have insurance. How about you? It's a similar thing to be so. To have such a lack of empathy for the people who really need to travel to the United States, especially if you're going on as a student. I can understand if you're going on a holiday, you may be able to go elsewhere. But if you're going to further your studies and your future is at stake, and you can't get a visa, and then he's turning around and blaming you, saying it's because of you, you're not getting a visa. I mean, come on. How worse can you get? You know,
1: and laughing that, you know, laughing. Yeah,
2: such a lack, a lack of feeling, a lack of yeah,
1: empathy.
2: Yeah.
1: But you know, someone is saying that, Doc, and I know you have said it already, but we're winding on, we're already out of time, so we need to close up in a while. Will you give us duty free if you become the PM? Not just Doc become the PM, will your policy as a court government direct at easing of the people with tax?
2: Yeah, okay, so let me a quick note on this duty free issue. The government of Dominica every year gives literally millions of dollars away in duty-free concessions. Some of them are deserved. Some of them go to farmers, for example. But there are a number of friends and supporters of this government that get duty-free because they're the friends and supporters of this government. And very often it is on high-end vehicles, expensive vehicles that are brought into the country. We are saying that any duty-free policy of our government will be aimed at allowing persons to get relief on things like housing supplies. If you have a business and you're trying to operate a small business and you rely on imports, duty-free on those things. Things like that will help boost the economy is what we will support. Okay? And we'll have a lot more to say. That's a major pillar of ours, this whole tax system that will be reformed, that will be transformed, that will be less taxes on the people, and an element of duty-free, but one that is very targeted and not the kind of wasteful kind of behavior we have now under this government.
1: Yes, and that is true, because you know, that's very important, and we have already established this. But let me just say, Doc, you know, we have come to the end of this program. Let me just reiterate again to the patrons of Rural Central and Environs, we would like you to support the raffle. This is a 55-inch TV. We've been raffled by the Rural Central Constituency Association branch, which will take place at the end of June 30th to be exact. And all the proceeds from this raffle will go to the preschools around Roseau. and to let build that foundation of our future, the next generation of leaders, innovators, and builders, you know, support preschool, empower our children, build a stronger tomorrow. So get yourself out there and buy the raffle. It's only $1 a chance. $1 of chance. More you buy, is the likelihood that you can get through. So let's do it. And not only that, you are supporting preschool. So, Doc, somebody had a comment there. Let me see this one.
2: So while you look for this comment, let me just say that the our Domino League, the Dr. Thompson Fountain Southeast Domino League, continues this weekend. We'll be in La Plaine and Rivière Civic, in La Plaine on Saturday and in Rivière Civic on Sunday. So come out and support your favorite team. You know, it's a great competition already. And you know, I was very, very happy, quite pleased with last week's turnout. It's going to be greater. We have expanded the competition this year to include our neighboring villages of Delices as well as the Saint-Sauveur area as well. So we're very happy that we're able to extend to those areas and just, you know, have people come around and great social gatherings around the domino table. So we are very excited about this and happy that we are once again able to do this domino league for the support and for the, you know, for the enjoyment. But beyond the enjoyment, so it's a major source of economic activity, because hundreds turn out, they support the local businesses, they support the local shops, and you know, people engage in conversation, you know, so it's great. It's a great social and economic plus for the villages there in the Southeast. So we're very happy to be doing that.
1: So one more comment. You see, DLP government orchestrated a well-planned Hugo Chavez-style governance for the Dominican people by giving them handouts to keep them coming to him to make them believe he's the best man out of there. We will say to that, the alternative to that, the strategy to that, we are about empowering people to have their independence, to have their pride, and to get to achieve what they want on their own, and to eat what they want, when they feel like to go where they want, and to buy whatever they wish to buy. So let me say, Doc, we have come to the end of our program, and before you close, give your closing remarks, let me just say to all Dominicans that we are a party ready to govern. Our party is composed of many persons with various backgrounds, different skill sets. We have different professionals, and so we just ask you to be patient. More importantly, we ask you to actually get confirmed. For those of you who are on the existing list, get confirmed, and you have already known the requirement. Get to your respective constituency and to allow someone to accompany you to get the required documentation, either a passport or a driver's license or social security card. And for those of you who have none of this ID I'm talking about, you need a photo ID actually stating that this is the likeness and image of you signed by a justice of peace, and you need what to get an identity of your by the justice of the peace and your birth paper. Okay, so you need to get this and to get confirmed. That's the only way we are going to ensure that we remove this government. And we all are going to do it. We are going to use our democratic hand to ensure that we do the best for us. And Doc, I know you're going to close up, but just we forgot to just highlight this, that our government is boasting about putting light in a stadium. For years, we do not have light. We miss the cricket. We miss the cricket. And they put on light at night there, put everybody off, put on a light for people to see. And that's all we have is a light. Come on. Bright light in Roseau, shining on buildings, but nothing is happening. And the bills still have to be paid. No spots. The only place that is used for entertainment, for CO2, Dominica, no sport. Dominica State, there are the Windsor Park Sports Stadium, no sport is taking place there. Nothing commercial about sports taking place there. But we're talking about putting on a light and boasting, look at how bright the light is. You think that's what we're worth? Putting on a light and listening how bright it is. So, Doc, with this, your final words, and I'm going to thank everyone for participating there, but your final words.
2: Again, you know, I just want to basically end by saying a big thank you to our many listeners, to the callers as well, and to those who engaged so vigorously online. Lots of comments there, lots of persons tuned in via social media. Very special good night to you. And let us just, as we leave tonight, as we end this program, let me just encourage all of us to talk to our friends, talk to our neighbors. We absolutely have to make this change, and that is to bring new governance to Dominica. We have to put a stop to the slide that we're seeing in this country. We continue to go down the gutter, down, and we need to put a stop to this, quite frankly. And the way we do this is by coming together, making sure that we firstly confirm, and having confirmed that when the elections are called, to go out there and vote this government out. I think that's Dominica deserves no less. I think after 26 years, we're absolutely fed up of Labour. They failed miserably. It is a failure of gigantic proportions, poverty on the rise, unemployment on the rise, no help for the young people. Our young persons, especially our young men, continue to fall through the cracks. So sadly, the level of mental illness continues to expand and grow. The number of young men that find themselves in the psychiatric ward as a result of the pressures that are imposed upon them. The fact that right now we have a situation where we are not able to travel as freely as we would have liked to the United States, thanks to Roosevelt's carrot. Poverty, as I said, on the rise, and just a general malaise, you know, that feeling over the country that things are just not right. You know, we need to get past that. We need to be in a position where our people are once again making money. We need to be in a country where the engines of growth are fully mobilized, jobs are to be found, employment opportunities are there, our diaspora is coming back into Dominica to help build the country. We need to get back to that place of growth, of buoyancy, of money meeting money, of true wealth creation. And that is what the United Workers Party offers. That is what the United Workers Party offers to the people of Dominica, chance to put money into their pockets, a chance for a better way of life, a chance for a better way of life as we focus on agriculture, on manufacturing, on our water industries, on renewable energies, on our Kalinago people, as we do everything to uplift each other. That's where we're headed, and that's why we just want to say a big thank you to the people who are listening, who continue to listen every Thursday night and every Monday as well, because we are on as well on Monday with Real Talk from 8 to 9, and that's on social media. So a very good night to our listeners, and God bless you.
1: Yes, good night to you, Owen Prosper, and everyone, Fiona, everyone, Shane, everyone, Greg, you know, just name it, Ron, everybody, good night. May God bless. Until next time, we see this has been the Workers' Voice. A special good night to you all. Thank you.

0: which was burned. I don't know how to read and there was no one at home. I want to return the money and get my rights back.
1: It's a blazing summer afternoon and Ajay is playing with his 2-year-old niece in this one-room house that doubles up as a bedroom at night. He's not able to find work because after the burns from the crash, his skin itches every time he goes out in the sun. And that's why the compensation meant a lot to him. He says he had no idea and it was not explained to him what the signature meant. In a statement, Air India told the BBC the offers are fair and in accordance with the law. Where requested, translations were provided and content explained to families. Full waivers are sought, including for other parties, to prevent direct or indirect claims in the future.
2: It's extremely unconscionable, very, very unfair.
1: US-based lawyer Chuck Chiunuma represents 110 families and has advised them not to sign.
2: Money is their easy way out. And I think Air India is trying to do exactly that. Minimize their exposure and close the case while the families bear the brunt of the grief and losses.
1: Back in Abbas's home in Vadodara, talks still circle back to the crash. For families like his, the hardest choice still lies ahead. To settle or keep fighting for accountability.
3: Archana Shukla there. Now, it is just a few days away from the Football World Cup, and on Thursday we reported about a new rule that FIFA's imposing ahead of it, that fans won't be allowed to bring in a reusable water bottle to games, they'll instead have to pay for water in the stadium. It's a decision that's been criticised by health experts, who warned that it's set to be so hot that access to water will be a necessity. But this isn't the only water controversy that's hit the World Cup. In Mexico City, locals living near the Azteca Stadium have been fighting to secure a safe and consistent supply of water for the community. Andalucía Kosolov is a freelance sports journalist based in the city.
4: Already, it is a very elite event where only the people that have so much money to get the tickets, which are highly coveted and largely inaccessible to most of the Mexican population, it's probably not that much of a big deal for them to pay $5 or $10 extra for water. The issue is that all the working class people that live in the neighborhood around the stadium actually don't have access to water. There is a well that was rediverted to have the water go largely to the stadium. They made a new fountain that has all this water, and many people I've been reporting on the area, Santa Ursula Guapa, which is by the stadium in Mexico City, and people showed us how they don't have any drinking water, they don't have any water to wash their dishes or prepare their food, and they have to pay for water tankers to come and bring them water. So I actually think that here in Mexico, the more relevant issue is the lack of access to water. I mean, we're talking about that people don't actually have water to even cook food or flush the toilet. But I think it further goes into prioritizing profits.
3: That's Andalucía Kosolov in Mexico City. A story of extraordinary survival to bring you next. A Nepali climbing guide, thought to have died on Mount Everest, has been found crawling to base camp. He'd spent 6 days alone on the world's highest mountain without food or oxygen. Now, as you might expect, he is now undergoing medical treatment, so the world is still waiting to hear his account of what happened and how he survived. But for now, my colleague Sean Lay has been speaking to Chris Thrall. He's a mountaineer and former British soldier, and perhaps was the last person to see Hilary Dawa Sherpa on the mountain as they'd been climbing down together.
5: We were descending from the death zone after myself and another Sherpa had summited. Hilary Dawa sat down on his backpack, as he had done hundreds of times before, to take a short rest. And as I descended the next 1,500 metres alone, I came across the Polish climber with no oxygen, battling fairly severe frostbite. So immediately my attention obviously turned to the weakest member of the trio. And that was that, as I looked back up the mountain, as I helped this guy descend, which should have taken 2 hours. The conditions were so bad, and with no oxygen, took about 11 hours. And in this time, Hilary Dower didn't appear to have moved, and certainly wasn't descending, because we would have seen his head torch.
6: Can you tell me when you heard the news that Dawa Sherpa had actually survived, and what your reaction was to that?
5: I started to see on my social media, my Instagram and my YouTube channel, a couple of comments saying he's alive. Obviously, I thought they were spam initially because it really does defy the odds. I did a quick search, obviously, because, you know, I met the family yesterday to offer my, you know, utmost condolences and to offer my, you know, financial assistance if I'm able to raise any. So it's kind of crazy 1 minute to be fighting back tears with his daughter and then the next minute to see him doing a Crocodile Dundee and crawling into town. It's, you know, absolutely amazing. Beyond words, my emotions aren't fluctuating because if they were fluctuating, I'd be all over the place. You know, I've just taken this amazing bit of news kind of in my stride. Mm. Very happy for Hillary, looking forward to speaking to him. Yeah. But moreover, I'm absolutely fascinated to know what happened, how he would have crossed the Khumbu Icefall with no ladders. Beggars belief. That takes it from a sort of utterly brutal ninja feat of endurance to just something else again. I mean, you're talking serious, serious ice climbing. Just incredible.
3: Mountaineer Chris Thrall there, speaking to my colleague Sean Lay. It would have been Marilyn Monroe's 100th birthday this week, and even 6 decades after her death, she remains the ultimate symbol of Hollywood's golden age. And she clearly still means a lot to fans and collectors, as they've been proving this week, because hundreds of the star's possessions and memorabilia. And we are talking here everything from her bras to a handwritten recipe for stuffing have just been sold at auction in California. Chantal Hartle reports.
7: Marilyn Monroe shot to fame in the 1940s and 50s with films like The 7 Year Itch and Some Like It Hot. She's continued to captivate Americans and collectors worldwide long after her death at the age of 36. Even before the 100 years of Marilyn auction got underway, hundreds of thousands of dollars in bids had already been placed. Some of Monroe's makeup products sold for several times as much as expected, including a hot pink lipstick, which went for $12,000. The auction company Julian's noted that younger generations are attempting to recreate Monroe's signature look on social media, seeking out the same techniques and brands that she used more than 60 years ago. Other items at the pricier end include a yellow sofa that Monroe posed on for a series of photographs that fetched more than $250,000. A buyer paid $140,000 for a page of the star's handwritten notes in blue ink pen outlining her acting methods. As for that stuffing recipe, it sold for $16,000. A note on the corner reads, "No garlic." According to the auction house, Monroe's former husband, Joe DiMaggio, wasn't a big fan of garlic, so this likely dates back to when the two were married, briefly, in 1954.
3: Chantal Hartle reporting. Is any meal really better without garlic? I seriously doubt it. That's it for this edition of The Newsroom. Thanks very much for listening.
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13: You're listening to Tech Life from the BBC World Service with me, Chris Vallance. This week, Microsoft has unveiled a new quantum chip, but will its high-risk, high-reward gamble pay off? What new tech can soccer fans expect at the World Cup? And a leading critic of AI hype returns to Tech Life.
14: 2 years ago, 3 years ago, everybody was excited about ChatGPT and generative AI. But over time, people have come to see that there are limits.
13: That's all to come after the latest world news.
3: Read by Will Chalk. Ukraine's President Zelensky has written to his Russian counterpart, Vladimir Putin, inviting him for face-to-face talks to end the war. He says Russians have grown tired of Ukrainian drone attacks, inflation and fuel shortages, and are ready for peace. A BBC correspondent in Kiev says the proposal will almost certainly be rejected or ignored by the Russian leader. President Trump says he's spoken directly to the Iranian-backed group Hezbollah about a possible end to fighting in Lebanon. He told reporters at the White House that Hezbollah, which is proscribed in the US as a foreign terrorist organisation, had called him about it. Hezbollah earlier rejected a US-mediated ceasefire plan between the Lebanese and Israeli governments. On the conflict with Iran, Mr. Trump said he would see any killings of US troops by Iranian forces as a reason to restart the war. Speaking at the White House, he added that he did not want to meet Iran's new supreme leader, Ayatollah Mujtaba Khamenei, but if Washington and Tehran reached a deal, a meeting would be possible. The United States is imposing new economic sanctions on the Cuban president Miguel Díaz-Canel and members of the Castro family as Washington ramps up pressure on the communist-led neighbour. Mr. Díaz-Canel said the measures were aggressive and perverse. New satellite images have found that mangroves are showing signs of recovery after decades of destruction. The tropical and subtropical forests play an important role in climate regulation, coastal protection and biodiversity. President Trump has announced a rally in Washington to celebrate America's 250th anniversary on June the 24th. Last Sunday, the president suggested anniversary concerts should be cancelled after several artists pulled out. And Liverpool Football Club has confirmed the appointment of Andoni Iriola as their new head coach. The 43-year-old Spaniard is believed to have signed a two-year contract. And that's your latest BBC News.
13: Hi, this is Tech Life on the BBC World Service, the programme about technology and how it's changing our world. I'm Chris Vallance. This week, technology giant Microsoft unveils a new quantum chip, a big moment from a company whose quantum programme has faced criticism and reversals. Is their strategy finally paying off? Zoe Kleinman brings us the latest. And a little later, Shona McCallum laces up her boots to tell us about tech at the FIFA World Cup.
15: Obviously, if you bounce the ball, you'll see a much bigger touch, and this just gives you an idea of the sensitivity of the ball.
13: And as an alternative to all the hype, we catch up with one of the best-known scrutineers of generative AI.

0: We begin today with some major news about quantum computing and a high-risk bet made by one of the world's biggest tech companies, Microsoft. Quantum computers exploit the weird properties of physical particles, think photons, electrons and so on, as described by the science of quantum mechanics, hence their name. It's mind-boggling stuff, but they promise to be able to solve problems that conventional computers just can't, delivering valuable discoveries in fields like chemistry and medicine. Big tech firms like Google and IBM are investing huge amounts to be the first to develop one that can deliver practical, commercially valuable solutions to problems, as is Microsoft. And last year, the BBC's tech editor, Zoe Kleinman, managed to gain access to their quantum laboratory.
1: Not many people have ever been inside this lab, but in here is one of Microsoft's quantum computers. It's shaped like a chandelier. It kind of hangs down. Let me show you what's right at the bottom here. This bit of kit, which is super heavy, is called the Gold Finger. It's gold plated because the temperatures down there have to be super cold. We're talking colder than outer space. And right at the bottom here, right down here at the tip, is where Microsoft's new chip will sit.
0: Well, I'm pleased to say they let Zoe out of the lab and she joined us to reveal some more news about Microsoft's quantum efforts.
2: Well, another year and another quantum chip. This is the Majorana 2, and it is very significant for the company, which is in this massive global race, if you like, to try and develop powerful quantum computers as quickly as possible.
0: I suppose at this point we should just pause and tell the audience what quantum computers are. I mean, essentially, these are machines that will work in a fundamentally different way from what are known as classical computers, the computers that are in our iPhones, that are our laptops, that are even the big computers in data centers, the conventional supercomputers. These will work in a really fundamentally different way. And everybody is very excited because they promise solving problems that today's computers can't.
2: They work differently to the computers we have now because they can do a lot of calculations at once. So a classical computer can, you know, even though it does it very quickly, it still works through a calculation in a linear way. A quantum computer promises to be able to do the whole thing simultaneously, which gives you the answer a lot more quickly.
0: As Zoe said, there's a race to develop a quantum computer that can solve commercially valuable problems. But Microsoft has chosen what it calls a high-risk, high-reward strategy to take on its rivals. Its approach required harnessing the properties of a quasi-particle called a Majorana. An Italian physicist had theorised that Majoranas existed back in the 1930s, but no one had seen one. It was a big bet to use this as the basis of their quantum work. And when they unveiled their first quantum chip, there was a great deal of scepticism from scientists. Scepticism about whether they had shown it could work and even whether they'd proved these particles existed. Microsoft stuck to its guns, pointing, among other things, to its involvement in a US Defense Advanced Research Project Agency, or DARPA, program as corroboration of its efforts. Still, a lot is riding on this new chip, the Majorana 2. Minutes before we spoke to Zoe, she was able to record an interview with Jason Zander, who leads Microsoft's Discovery and Quantum program.
3: The exciting thing in what we're announcing today is our Majorana 2 chip. Now, this particular chip is designed to be a breakthrough in reliability. And with this chip, one of the things that's super important is how long can a qubit last while it's doing compute. With this chip, we have a mean time of 20 seconds and up to a minute that's measured. And just to put that in perspective, most of the quantum computing modalities that are out there, the other hardware types, are lucky to get into the millisecond range. And why is that important? Because the longer the qubit can stay stable and reliable, the easier it is for it to do computation.
1: I think for a lot of people, quantum falls into that category of like fascinating and amazing, but also incredibly difficult to understand.
3: A quantum computer is simply able to take a problem space that is massive, just unbelievably massive. And if you think of a classic computer, it has to go through it like, is it one, is it two, is it three? It would take forever. A quantum computer can actually in parallel look at all the possible answers, you know, pretty much in parallel and run through it. That's what makes the thing so powerful. And why is that important? Because you're describing physics, you're describing chemistry, and chemistry and materials make up, you know, our everyday lives. You know, the clothing we wear, the food we eat, you know, it's like if we could make mass massive improvements in that. We can, like I said, help massively with extent, you know, with sustainability, climate control, you know, better fertilizer, feeding more people. I mean, that is all science at the end of the day. Quantum computers are very good at science.
2: What has been the biggest challenge in terms of getting to where we are now?
3: Yeah, I'd say for our project, it really was proving the physics. In our case, we had to take a theorem.

0: to other quantum developers, haven't you, with the topological qubits?
1: We have been on a 20-year journey at Microsoft, so it was a fundamentally different approach. But what we realized very early on is that to get to true utility-scale quantum computing requires three things. I have to have something that's reliable, I got to have something with a decent size, and it's got to have a fast speed. And the cool thing is, with this technology, not only do we have the reliability that I mentioned, but the qubits are 1/100th of a millimeter, which means we can fit a million qubits in literally the palm of your hand, which is pretty amazing. Now, at this point, we are moving from proving the physics that, again, took us a very long time to reach, and into engineering, where we push scale for the compute going forward. But it is a fundamentally different approach, but we think it's worth it.
0: You faced quite a lot of criticism from the community when you announced the Majorana 1 particle last year, with people asking whether you'd really done what you said you had done, which was kind of to create a new state of matter. Do you stand by that?
1: Absolutely, 100%. And one of the things I would say is that we're a commercial program. We're not a university academic program. And so, but we still believe in scientific rigor. That means that we're publishing all of our results. We did with Majorana 1. We're publishing for Majorana 2 as well. And I would say that the biggest change between Majorana 1 and Majorana 2, we actually changed the superconductor. We moved from aluminum into lead, which is frankly another new innovation. Most people do not know how to use lead to build chips, but we had to figure it out, and that's given us significantly improved results, which again, we are publishing with this announcement.
0: So what do you say to your critics who last time around said, "We don't believe you can prove that you've actually done this"?
1: Well, like I said, we really look into scientific rigor. We welcome the debate. That has always been part of physics back to 100 years, where Einstein and Bohr were debating each other on physics. It's always been part of this particular discipline. So we absolutely welcome all that kind of feedback. Again, the key thing I would tell people, go read the papers and look what's there. Go talk to the experts that, you know, we have given, you know, deep information on.
0: And how much closer does this bring Microsoft to a working quantum computer?
1: So this pulls in our time frame, and that's one of the things that we're announcing into what we believe is the year 2029 for utility scale computation. Because like I mentioned, one of the things that we've done is we've spent a long time on the physics, because this was a hard one, where we did have to actually prove the Majorana theorem in order, and then turn around and prove we could turn into a qubit to get this kind of Goldilocks zone that was required. So now that we've done that work, we're switching over to more engineering. And we believe with this, yeah, 2029 is looking very good for utility scale quantum computing.
2: Jason Zander there, some big news. I mean, I think, I guess one of the most interesting things is that this they say they're going to have this million qubit chip by 2029. I mean, that's pretty close, isn't it? And when you think of things like, you know, quantum computers being able to break encryption, I mean, this is quite a sort of shrinking of the timeline, isn't it? We're going to have to kind of get ready for that, aren't we?
3: Look, it's easy to say, isn't it? I'm going to be doing X, Y, and Z in 3 years' time, and who knows whether you will be. But it's a very confident prediction to make. And you know, if it is true, and if Microsoft reckons it can get there in 3 years, then you can bet that the other big companies won't be that far behind. Then it means that we could be entering the next decade with, you know, a level of supercomputing power that we've never had before. And that is both really exciting and also quite terrifying, isn't it?
2: And of course, it's going to be an announcement and a claim that's going to be subject to a huge amount of scrutiny, isn't it?
3: Yeah, and rightly so. And you know, Jason Zander did say, didn't he, that's what we expect. That is how science works. And hopefully the ultimate outcome of all of that is a better product, isn't it?
2: The BBC's Zoe Kleinman there. And we will follow reaction to this news closely. And if you've thoughts on the announcement, do get in touch. This is Tech Life on the BBC World Service with me, Chris Vallance, and you, our listeners. Some of the subjects we cover can generate a lot of responses, and sleep is proving to be one. A month ago, we ran an item about tech to help those with a condition called sleep apnea. Podcast listener Jeff Pickard in the UK emailed us to say he suffered from sleep apnea for many years and hasn't had any success with the traditional solution, a CPAP machine and mask. Well, Jeff, we hope you do find a solution that works for you. And thanks for listening. And if you want to share your thoughts,

0: about anything on this week's show, please do get in touch. Our email address is techlife@bbc.co.uk, or you can send us a text message or voice note on WhatsApp. Our number is +44 330 1230 320. Please remember to include your name and where you live. And still to come, a sharp-eyed observer of AI's progress gives us his take on the tech. Now, whether you call it soccer or football, later this month, you're going to be hearing a lot of this. The World Cup kicks off on the 11th of June, and with it comes all the passion, joy and tears of following your favourite team. So no pressure on the officials then. TechLife's Shona McCallum has been given exclusive access behind the scenes at FIFA's headquarters in Switzerland to look at some of the new tech that will be rolled out for the competition.
1: The FIFA World Cup. It's a tournament that's defined generations since 1930, and not just by goals, but by moments that have captivated millions of fans all over the world. But putting the ball in the back of the net isn't just about skill and ability. There's now technology monitoring every kick of the game. And here in Zurich, I've been given access to FIFA's global headquarters to see the tech in action before this summer's competition. The man in charge of FIFA's research team is Nicholas Evans. He's been paying close attention to the one thing every match needs, the football.
2: Yeah, it is a normal football, but this one has a sensor inside, which is placed opposite the valve. This is the sensor that we talk about, which sends information at 500 hertz. So that's 500 times per second, which is 10 times more than what you see on broadcast images. The sensor is a unit of three different measurement devices. It's called an IMU, an inertial measurement unit, which has an accelerometer, a magnetometer, and a gyroscope. And in the simplest of terms, it can tell us what the ball is doing in a 3D space.
1: The sensor will track each touch and can help make decisions about potential offsides or things like handballs. It'll also mean that broadcasters can give football fans information like who kicked the ball hardest or what was the fastest goal strike.
2: So here we have a screen which you can see, and you can try it for yourself, but basically you can even see the faintest of touches here. Obviously if you bounce the ball, you'll see a much bigger touch, and this just gives you an idea of the sensitivity of the ball. Often at times the images won't be clear enough, or will be very difficult to determine whether a player's touched the balls. This is very clear.
1: The team here are happy the ball's gone through rigorous updates and testing since the last World Cup in Qatar. At a match, there will be between 15 and 20 of these smart balls ready and charged, with each one lasting 6 hours if being used in play. Beyond the ball, there's a 3D scanner being deployed. All 1,248 players from the 48 teams in the tournament will step into it and then be turned into an avatar. Their full body composition will come into play to improve the accuracy of the offside decision-making, meaning it'll be easier for officials and fans to see which body part crossed the line. In charge of FIFA's innovation is Johannes Holzmüller.
3: Great that you had the opportunity to come here and also to test some of our technology.
1: Here at the home of football, he ensures that the use of tech and data is kept up to date to improve decision-making on and off the pitch.
4: Would moments like the Hand of God or the 1966 goal still happen today, given that we've got access to so much more data?
3: It's a very good question, and we ask this question ourselves as well. I think it will be different because we still have decisions for interpretation. I think the ones that are factual, here now technology can help and say, okay, the ball has crossed the line or not. I mean, a very good one was Frank Lampard. So coming from the German side, since I'm German, of course, it was a very good experience for us. Looking at it from the English side, I would say, oh my God. So it was clear for everyone that the ball has crossed the line, but the referee couldn't have a second chance to see it in a replay.
1: While most technology being introduced for this summer's tournament is aimed at improving the accuracy of the game, there is one addition that offers fans the chance to see decision-making from another perspective, the referees.
5: Hey man, what are you doing?
1: A first for the World Cup this year, the ref cam.
2: So as you can see, it's basically just mounted on a relatively simple construction or can be attached to the earpiece. It has an additional receiver, so it's not considered to be too cumbersome for the referee to wear.
5: Obviously, pressure is everything in a World Cup. It means so much to the players, the fans, and those controversial moments have made history in the past. To be able to see that and those exchanges is something kind of really special.
2: Yeah, absolutely. It's often hard as an outsider to judge what's happened, and this might just help in an altercation or, you know, when players are arguing. It just gives you that real sort of sense of emotions, and maybe it just helps you to understand why certain decisions are being made in a certain way. This technology is now allowing us to really immerse ourselves into the game, which just wasn't possible technically many years ago.
1: So if you're not able to travel to the World Cup to support your team, you're still getting closer to the action on the pitch than ever before.
0: And that's Tech Life's Shona McCallum, always on the ball. Three years ago on Tech Life, we asked if artificial intelligence could be a force for good. So among others, we spoke to a leading voice in the industry, Gary Marcus, a scientist, best-selling author and AI entrepreneur. Marcus is well known for scrutinising and criticising some of the hype around AI, particularly generative AI. And while we spent a fair bit of time on this programme discussing ideas for how AI can help us, we also think it's good to check in with those concerned about its current direction. I caught up with Gary at an event at the University of Edinburgh in Scotland. I asked him if he was noticing a shift in the public's attitude towards AI. Was the shine wearing off?
6: There's more evidence of an AI backlash every day. Like just a couple of days ago, Eric Schmidt, who used to be the CEO of Google, was booed giving a commencement address. Like it's a very different picture. Like 2 years ago, 3 years ago, everybody was excited about ChatGPT and generative AI. But over time, people have come to see that there are limits, as I kept warning people that there were.
0: Do you think they're feeling threatened?
6: Well, some people are threatened in terms of their jobs. Other people are threatened by data centers that are just sort of ripping up the whole planet. So there are lots of people that feel threatened in one way or another.
0: You're here in Edinburgh. We're sitting in a room with a magnificent view over the whole city.
6: Unbelievable,
0: yeah, indeed. Take part in a discussion, I suppose we could say. And I wanted to sort of read the topic of the discussion. Scaling compute is AI industry jargon for spending more and more money on data centers and chips inside those data centers. The big tech firms spend nearly $1 trillion on compute this year, more than a dozen times the cost of the Manhattan Project. Will it turn out to be the worst bet in history? Well, will all this AI spending turn out to be the worst bet in history?
6: Well, so I'm going to give a talk, and that's the argument that I'm going to make. I mean, we don't know how it's going to turn out. But what I would say is it's very speculative to spend, you know, $1 trillion or almost $1 trillion this year and almost $1 trillion next year and so on. You know, to make that work, you have to have like $1.6 trillion a year in revenue from large language models, according to one estimate that I've seen. That means making four times as much as Alphabet made in its biggest year. So NVIDIA, that makes the chips that are in the data centers, they're doing great. I call them the guys who are selling shovels in a gold rush. But the question is, how much gold is there? And if you need to make, you know, $1.6 trillion a year to make your money back, you need a lot of gold there.
0: Is AI a bubble? I guess that's the easy question. Then the hard question, if it's a bubble, when's it going to burst?
6: I often think of Wile E. Coyote in the Bugs Bunny cartoons, where he goes over the side of a cliff, but he doesn't actually fall until he looks down. And so some of this is about psychology. When will people realize that maybe the economics here don't make sense? But they are actually starting to. You know, the fact that more people are talking about it is part of a shift in the psychology. The fact that there's a backlash is a shift in the psychology. It also means like younger people may not be the customers that they were expecting and so forth. And so I do think eventually it's going to deflate. We will still have large language models, but because every company's making basically the same thing, they'll become cheap, but they won't become a big source of revenue. And a lot of companies are making these data centers and so forth, I think are going to lose money. What I'm worried about is that it's going to get so bad because they borrowed so much money that the banks are going to be in trouble, and we're going to have a repeat of 2008, and we're going to hear this phrase about too big to fail, governments are going to bail out these companies, and the taxpayers are going to pay for all of this in the end. That's my biggest worry.
0: One of the things you've been a sort of fairly consistent critic of is generative AI. I wanted to read something you wrote about it. It says, when all is said and done, my best guess is that generative AI will have done significantly more harm to society than good. Although there are some practical use cases, such as coding, it is an inherently unreliable technology. It's ripping apart our educational system, our information ecosphere, and flooding the zone with non-consensual deep fake porn. There are some good things about generative AI, though, aren't there? I mean, we can talk about you know, scientific discoveries. We can talk about saving people from mundane jobs. It's not quite as negative as you painted, is it?
6: Well, first notice that in the actual quote that you read, which I would not change a word of, that I actually point out some positives, right? I say coding is a positive, and I think the strongest use case of generative AI is coding. It helps coders write faster. There are questions there about the security of the code, the stability of the code. In terms of scientific discovery, the best contributions to science have not come from generative AI, which is stuff like chatbots, but from tools like AlphaFold that are purpose-built for very specific problems.
0: So are you kind of making a difference between, say, the kind of technology that would spot early-stage cancers in cancer screening, which is one of the uses that's frequently sort of touted as a positive of AI, and the kind of large language model, the chatbot-type uses, you know, summarize this document, give me 10 ideas for a pitch for a new business project?
6: That's right. I think the best use cases in medicine are not going to come from chatbots. And we're ripping up our environment to build chatbots. And we're also kind of destroying our social infrastructure for the chatbots. It's really the chatbots that I most dislike in all of this. In principle, I love the idea of using AI for science. It's part of why I went into the field. And AlphaFold is really actually genuinely useful, but it's not a chatbot.
0: What's the risk with
6: chatbots? And we're also kind of destroying our social infrastructure for the chatbots. It's really the chatbots that I most dislike in all of this. In principle, I love the idea of using AI for science. It's part of why I went into the field. And AlphaFold is really actually genuinely useful, but it's not a chatbot.
0: What's the risk with AI large language models that worries you most? I mean, people talk about unemployment, people talk about non-consensual imagery. What is it that worries you most?
6: Probably the threat to democracy. I mean, it's hard to choose. There really are multiple threats. Like, what's cool about the technology is you can use it for a lot of different things, coding, brainstorming, etc. But bad actors can use them for a lot of different things. One of which is disinformation campaigns. A second problem that I worry a lot about is cybercrime. Many people started talking about it in the last few months, but I've been warning about it for quite some time, that these systems can very much undermine our defenses around cybercrime. They can launch cyber attacks and so forth, and they're doing that, and they're, you know, faking people in order to, like, get bank notes signed, and all kinds of crazy stuff is happening.
0: Where are we going to end up? What's your bet?
6: I'm pretty worried. You know, I wrote a book in 2024 called Taming Silicon Valley, warning that the tech oligarchs were going to take over the world, and that's kind of what's happening. And so, like, in the best case, you have a company like Anthropic that seems a little bit less malevolent, making a constitution that decides how its AI works. But that's still them. It's not, you know, a group that's been elected or something like that. And we're moving towards a world where we're just sort of hoping that the slightly less bad company, does slightly less bad things than the other companies. And we're moving away from a trajectory where governments take any significant role over this, and where, by extension, where voters have any significant control of this. So I think we're moving to a very kind of totalitarian, authoritarian model, and that, you know, that freaks me out.
0: That's AI commentator Gary Marcus with his thoughts on recent developments in AI. Well, without any help from AI, or indeed a quantum computer, we've made it to the end of another edition of Tech Life. If there's any tech on your mind that you want to tell us about, or anything you'd like to share about today's show, you can email us at techlife@bbc.co.uk or WhatsApp us a text message or a voice memo to +44 330 1230 320. This week's show was produced by Tom Quinn and presented by me, Chris Vallance.

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1: There is one football academy that every child in Ghana wants to get into. 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
3: Next on the BBC World Service, it's Outlook with me, Jo Fidgen. Growing up in ice hockey mad Minnesota, Jesse Corton was a talented player. But in the locker room, there were a lot of anti-gay comments, and Jesse hid his sexuality.
4: When you hear constantly derogatory slurs to who you are as the core of your person, and you hear that every day on and off the ice, it starts to take a true mental toll on yourself.
3: He struggled for years, but then came along Heated Rivalry, a surprise TV hit about gay hockey players falling in love.
4: You have straight hockey podcasters that are watching the show and cheering on the characters to make sure that they find love or they get this happy story and the Cinderella story ending.
3: Jesse decided it was safe to come out. He'll tell us what happened after the latest international news.
5: BBC News with Neil Nunes. Ukraine's President Volodymyr Zelensky has written a letter to his Russian counterpart Vladimir Putin, inviting him to a face-to-face meeting with the aim of ending the war. The letter says with America fully focused on Iran, it would be wrong to wait until the war in Europe returns to the center of its attention. Our correspondent in Kyiv, Vitaly Shevchenko, explains why the proposal will almost certainly be ignored by the Kremlin.
6: I think it's the last thing you should say when you are genuinely inviting Vladimir Putin to a meeting. When you say that, well, after so many years in power, age is beginning to take a toll on you. That is going to sound insulting to the Russian president. And that's why I think that Vladimir Zelensky himself isn't really hopeful that this meeting is going to take place.
5: President Trump says he's spoken directly to the Iranian-backed group Hezbollah about a possible end to fighting in Lebanon. He told reporters at the White House, Hezbollah, which is proscribed in the U.S. as a foreign terrorist organization, had called him. From Washington, Tom Simons.
7: A day after the latest ceasefire was announced in Lebanon, which required Hezbollah to stop its attacks on Israel, Hezbollah has rejected the idea as a surrender. The group's leader, Naim Qassem, described the talks as futile, humiliating, and widely opposed in Lebanon. Donald Trump told reporters in the Oval Office that he had spoken with Hezbollah, and he said he'd then spoken to the Israeli Prime Minister Benjamin Netanyahu about the situation. Donald Trump's conclusion, progress was being made between Israel and Lebanon deserved to have peace.
5: Donald Trump is to use legislation from the Cold War era of the 1950s to boost the U.S. coal industry. The Defense Production Act grants presidents authority over industries deemed critical to national security.
8: As a result of the $700 million investment that I'm announcing today, we will protect 14 coal plants and 42 coal mines. It's a tremendous number. And build two new coal plants and one massive new export terminal, because we're exporting coal. Coal's a great business, really a big business, and it's real power.
5: Environmental groups have criticized the plans. A man hired recently by the U.S. Pentagon has been identified as taking part in riots at the Capitol on January the 6th, 2021. Elias Izari, who was 19 at the time, is seen in video footage climbing through a window. He later pleaded guilty to various offenses. He's now working in a department responsible for uncovering terror plots. BBC News. The Kenyan President William Ruto says his government is doing the right thing by allowing the United States to construct an Ebola quarantine facility in the country. His comments come despite protests and court orders blocking its construction. The planned 50-bed unit is due to be built near the central Kenyan town of Nanyuki. Hundreds of Libyans have protested outside the UN Refugee Agency headquarters in Tripoli, demanding irregular migrants and refugees leave Libya. Libya is a key departure point for migrants seeking to reach Europe by sea. UN figures estimate the number of migrants and refugees there to be nearly a million. Many are from war-torn Sudan. The UN has called on Libya's authorities to deal with incitement and dissemination of false information. A new study of satellite images has found that mangroves are showing signs of recovery after decades of destruction. The tropical and subtropical forests play an important role in climate regulation, coastal protection, and maintaining biodiversity, but have been threatened by fish farming and urban development. Daniel Fries is the director of the Mangrove Lab.
9: Great thing about mangroves is that they're these kind of unsung superheroes, right? You think they're not that important, or they're just there, they're in the way, but they are protecting our shorelines, they're creating fisheries, they're a great place for recreation and education, and they're taking up our carbon emissions. And they're doing all of this for free.
5: Liverpool Football Club has confirmed the appointment of Adoni Iraola as their new head coach. The former Bournemouth manager said he was really excited to start at the club. His appointment follows the surprise sacking of Arne Slot. Iraola is believed to have signed a 2-year contract. BBC News.
3: Welcome to Outlook. Hello, I'm Jo Fidgen. Pucker up. We're talking romance and ice hockey today with Jesse Corton. He became hooked on a Canadian television drama that was one of the most talked about shows of last year, Heated Rivalry.
10: Canada-Russia final showcasing the two most talked about prospects in the world. Canada's Shane Hollander.
11: Shane Hollander, I wanted to introduce myself.
12: Okay.
10: And Russia's Ilya Rozanov.
3: It told the story of gay ice hockey players finding love and acceptance, something Jesse could only dream of. In the neighbourhood where he grew up, in the suburbs of Minneapolis, in the US state of Minnesota, it was pretty much expected that you would play the sport. It was the centre of people's social lives. It was normal for people to convert their backyards into rinks in winter. Thousands of people would turn out for just a high school game. And if you were talented, you were a big deal. Jesse had three older brothers, all of whom were ice hockey players, and so it was natural that he would pick up his first stick before he even started school. He was good. Maybe not good enough, he thinks, to have made it to the National Hockey League. But the reason he quit was not because he wasn't going anywhere. It was because he didn't fit into the very straight culture of the locker room.
4: The hockey culture truly is kind of a monoculture, or what I call a culture of conformity. It's a very muted experience in terms of being the star on the team or drawing attention to the team. So if you watch an interview with a superstar NHL player and the reporter asks them, "You scored 5 goals tonight, you had the best game of your career," that player will never acknowledge that statement. They will just say, "The guy showed up, our goalie played well in net, I'm so happy to get the win for the team." Mm-hmm. It's truly that what's best for the team mentality first.
3: That's so interesting. So the link between team mentality and conformity is that you can't draw attention to yourself for being different in any way.
4: That's correct, yes.
3: So how big a component of that is the straightness, the heteronormativity?
4: Especially, I'll be honest, in my year when I grew up, for young men in a state like Minnesota, it is known, especially in the U.S., as the state of hockey. It was that alpha male environment, and we would do this, I wouldn't call it thing, but aggression, I guess, called locker boxing, where you're literally putting on your helmet and your hockey gloves. And if someone challenges you to locker box, you never back down, and you're trying to beat this person or box them into submission, and you never wanted to back down and you never wanted to lose as well. And you're 15, 16 years old trying to prove that you're the most alpha male doing teenage male things to prove that you're tough. And so you are never backing down from a fight or a tiff in the locker room. It's a very kind of a bro culture, if that makes sense to some of your listeners. And that included language as well. So trying to put down others that didn't belong in the sport through homophobic language to prove that, hey, the only people that belong in the sport are tough, straight, alpha men.
3: Right. So the slurs were mostly homophobic, were they?
4: Mostly, yes. Pretty much every day that I would go to practice, you would hear a derogatory slur just casually dropped to make fun of somebody.
3: Obviously, there's no reason why a gay man can't be an alpha male, but that was what you were saying, was that was the kind of sense in the locker room, was that those two things did not go together.
4: Yeah, so to be alpha male in the hockey world was to be straight, and being gay in that world could not exist.
3: Right. So when you heard these homophobic slurs, how would they make you feel?
4: I would just hide and shut down, pretend that you didn't hear it, and make sure that you just don't react. You don't want anyone looking at you that would even question or think that, hey, he's a little embarrassed, or his skin got flush when you said that word.
3: What do you think would have happened if they had realized?
4: Honestly, bullying, probably nonstop bullying. My life probably would have been made complete hell, to be honest. And at that point, I just, especially in the 2000s, being gay was bad. There was no positive representation. So if I would have been found out, I probably would have been pretty isolated and just not accepted it within my own world.
3: Did you internalize that prejudice?
4: Absolutely. You just think there's nothing positive about being gay. It's only negative. And in fact, growing up where I did, and especially in the neighborhood where I grew up, just north of Minneapolis, about 20 minutes, and having older brothers that, you know, would even make fun of me potentially for being gay, but I didn't even know what being gay was, or their friends calling me a fairy. I didn't understand what those terms were. It just meant I was other, and other equaled bad.
3: So your brothers picked on you and their friends picked on you?
4: They did. I remember even in sixth grade, this girl had asked me out and was chatting with her on the phone. And this is one thing I'll never forget. It was the old school party line where anybody could pick up the phone to hear the conversation. So I'm talking to her, and my oldest brother came on and just said, if you don't go out with her, I will call you gay for the rest of your life. And that wasn't an option at that age to reveal such a thing about yourself, especially in this heteronormative community where I grew up, playing sports, being such a part of a large school district, and sports being at the center of this, there was no way.
3: So what did you do?
4: I just closeted myself.
3: And went out with a girl? And
4: yes. Yeah. Oh. Dated women. I think it was mostly for me. I knew who I was, but possibly I wasn't gay. And it was, hey, maybe I do need to date women. Maybe this is a phase. Maybe it's not forever. Maybe this is just, you know, a temporary moment in time where I'm attracted to men, but if I date enough women, maybe I'm actually straight. So date women.
3: You describe it as hiding yourself, you know, in the sport, and it sounds like at home as well. I can see you're nodding. You look a bit, maybe a bit emotional. Is it hard to talk about?
4: It is. It's things I don't dwell on, or it's things in the past. It's a very healing moment to be able to reflect back on some of those painful, very dark times, I'll be honest.
3: How big a part do you think your sexuality and homophobia played in your decision to step away from ice hockey when you were 17 and a promising player?
4: It was, to be honest, one of the major parts of why I did step away. When you hear constantly derogatory slurs to who you are as the core of your person, and you hear that every day on and off the ice, and that connotation is a negative connotation, it starts to take a true mental toll on yourself. It truly feels like you will never be accepted, and you're just meant to live this life that's sad, depressing, closeted. You're never going to find happiness. It takes a massive mental toll.
3: You felt hopeless, did you?
4: In so many ways. There were nights you would just lay in bed and think, why me? Why am I gay? What do I do to change this? Do you pray? Do you tell yourself this is a phase? What do you do to get rid of this negative thing that's in your body to be like everybody else?
3: You described a neighborhood and a culture where ice hockey was a very big part of the community's life and a very big part of your life. So what did it cost you to step away from it?
4: A brotherhood of friends. Within this neighborhood, it is literally every day that you are at practice together. And if you're not at practice, you're at somebody's house, laughing, joking around. And when I stepped away, I lost this group of friends that I had played hockey with since 3, 4, 5 years old. And stepping away from some of those friendships, it truly hurt.
3: What kind of life did you build for yourself after that?
4: After high school, I was still trying to figure out, I guess, my own sexuality at the time, and also this masculinity in terms of my sports identity, because sports have always truly just been a part of who I am. And I don't think, even at 18, 19, that I could blend those two. It was still a closeted athlete identity that I maintained for a number of years, even after living in Europe and seeing gay bars. I remember I tried to find like a gay bar in Munich to go to, but I never went. I was too afraid.
3: Jesse was 21 when he felt ready to open up, but only to those closest to him. His parents were totally accepting, as were his older brothers, who had teased him in the past.
4: At this point, they had gone off to college and finally had exposure to other people in their lives. Without question, they accepted who I was as a person and just said, that's great. Like, we love you no matter what. Them not realizing that language can impact people, and let's be honest, even in the media back in the 90s, 2000s, there was always gay jokes. There was always things happening in TV shows that made a mockery of homosexuality. And so that's culturally kind of what they grew up with, and they didn't know any different.
3: Jesse took up ice hockey again, playing in amateur leagues, but he still didn't feel he could be out on the ice. His experiences as a boy had taught him that.
4: It's that culture of conformity, not wanting to draw attention to yourself, your teammates' opinions changing immediately of you when they find out that you're gay. Maybe they have a problem with it and they tell the other team. You never know who might have a problem with it in terms of trying to take a cheap shot against you on the ice. It truly was for my own sense of personal safety that I felt that I couldn't bring myself out. it was not a culture that felt safe. I would continue to hear homophobic slurs even at that time.
3: How does that affect how you perform if you are, in your words, hiding?
4: Yeah, you're constantly on edge and you're editing yourself. When I would go to hockey games, it's making sure that I'm, you know, talking about a vacation I went to with friends that was in a gay destination, who I might be dating or what dates I went on. You are, I would say, kind of zipping yourself up, your personality up a little bit to make sure you fit that hockey culture.
3: There are gay teams, aren't there? Gay ice hockey teams and competitions, which you started playing in. How is that different?
4: And then I just light up when you ask me that question. It's freedom. You can talk about a partner. You can talk about a date you went on. It feels like you're on cloud nine, to be honest. It's just that mental weight of just having to have hidden myself for so long, and you just feel weightless.
3: You're in a position then where you don't have to hide. you can be out. But when you join those teams or play in those competitions, are you effectively outing yourself within the whole sport? When you go and play in a, should we call it a heteronormative team? If you go and play in a heteronormative team again, are they going to know?
4: For so long, I wasn't out publicly, or I would not allow myself to be out on any form of social media. From 2017 all the way up through essentially beginning of 2026, I would not allow myself to truly be out on social media. So I'd attend these tournaments, but not allow pictures to go out, would not allow people to tag me in any of these photos. And so I had this quiet joy of gay hockey tournaments and being accepted, and then turn around 3 days later, drop into my heteronormative hockey league and pretend as if this tournament didn't happen. We would use what's called pride tape, which is rainbow tape on our sticks. And so before I would go to my hockey game at Atlanta, you made sure I'm taking off any form of rainbow hockey tape to not have any awkwardness or even broach the subject of why do you have rainbow tape on your stick?
3: Hmm. Would you have, like, I don't know, a boyfriend come and support you at the gay tournament, but who couldn't then come to the other tournament?
4: So yeah, so my boyfriend at the time would come to and would watch my games, but always leave early. And other players on the team, their girlfriends, wives, kids, what have you, would come to the games, and then after we usually hang out, but not once would I allow my boyfriend to join me in that.
3: How did you feel about that?
4: After a while, he stopped coming to games because he just said, hey, I get there right when the game starts and I leave early. It's great to see you play, but I can't imagine it would be enjoyable in that situation to be dating somebody that is not going to allow that person into your public life.
3: Was that a source of friction between you?
4: I think it was kind of a non-spoken thing of, hey, I have hockey tonight. And he would just say, have a great game. It got to the point where I wouldn't say, hey, you should come watch me or come to the game. I think it just kind of got to the point of, all right, now Jesse's going to go do his straight life activity and I'll just sit at home and wait for him to get back.
3: This changed in the last few months. And the reason for this is this TV series, Heated Rivalry, which I think took a lot of people by surprise by how popular it became, with so very many people, and not just gay ice hockey players, indeed, but people well outside that group. It's become this amazing success and very personal to you. So Tell me about watching that series.
4: I watched the first episode. For me personally, like, my heart is racing because you're freaking out for these two because you're constantly thinking somebody's going to find out about this. This isn't going to end well. Something's going to go haywire. Something's going to go wrong. Something's going to go off. My heart is racing because you're freaking out for these two because you're constantly thinking somebody's going to find out about this. This isn't going to end well. Something's going to go haywire. Something's going to go wrong. Something's going to go off.
3: Because you couldn't believe that this could happen in the real world.
4: Exactly.
3: That a couple of ice hockey players could fall in love with each other and no one would mind.
4: Yes, exactly. And you watch this love story develop between these hockey players, and it's being celebrated by society en masse. You have straight hockey podcasters that are watching the show and cheering on the characters to make sure that they find love or they get this happy story and the Cinderella story ending. And to see such positive representation be accepted by so many, it just sparked something in me. And I spent 2 days just crafting my story of not feeling confident or comfortable of who I've been within the hockey world for so long, and finally putting that out there.
3: It was a big moment for Jesse when he posted his personal story on social media, saying how hard it had been to keep his sexuality hidden at the rink, and giving credit to Heated Rivalry for shifting the dial. It got a huge response.
4: It went, I guess the kids call it viral. I guess, you know.
3: It went viral. How many people have looked at it, do you know?
4: Actually, I don't know. I could look really quick.
3: Go on.
4: You want me to? Okay.
3: Yeah, go on. Let's see.
4: 1 second. Okay. The actual Instagram post. That one has 683,000 views.
3: Wow.
4: I had to call my parents and just tell them, hey, this is what's happening. I just need you to know that what I've written, it's being covered by a lot of different news outlets and news organizations. And I need you to
3: be. And all your friends are going to know now.
4: Exactly. Literally. So, you know, and my mom was getting phone calls from my aunt and uncles and things like that.
3: And an overwhelmingly positive response from people.
4: And that's what I think is just so beautiful. I think 99% of the comments have been extremely positive. To me, it just reinforces the reason why I chose to finally do this.
3: You were talking right at the start about how when you were a young player, you felt very strongly that you couldn't be gay and a serious athlete in a very masculine sport. Does that feel like a contradiction now, or do you feel like actually you can be both those things and that you are both those things?
4: I truly believe you can be both. When you grow up and don't think that you can, and you're never going to be able to resolve these things, and you just have to stay the course because that's all you know. To see myself now, to play hockey at a high level and just be myself, I just feel at peace. In fact, last week I subbed in for some high school friends on their team. We've since reconnected since my story came out, and they are accepting of me, and I skated with them twice now, which has been just an unreal moment. Just this kind of full circle moment of not feeling like I could be myself all those years ago, to them finally saying, hey, we accept you. You're a great hockey player. We love you. Come skate with us.
3: Jesse Courtham on the joy of skating without secrets. 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Stay tuned for the second half of Outlook coming up after

0: the break when we hear about another TV programme changing lives, also with a Cinderella vibe. This time it's two contestants on The Bachelor Vietnam vying for the attention of Prince Charming. We're back in a moment.
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0: In part two of Outlook, we're on the set of reality TV show The Bachelor Vietnam, where contestants vie for the attentions of Prince Charming.
10: I was very thrilled. Before I met him, I was thrilled already. But when it really happened, I felt like it was like a Cinderella story. The first night, there was a lot of beautiful girls wearing gowns in the ballroom waiting for the Prince Charming to dance with them.
0: But this fairy tale was headed for a different ending. We're back after the news.
11: BBC News with Neil Nunes. Ukraine's President Zelensky has published an open letter to his Russian counterpart Vladimir Putin, inviting him for face-to-face talks to end the war. He says Russians have grown tired of Ukrainian drone attacks, inflation, and fuel shortages. A BBC correspondent in Kyiv says the proposal will almost certainly be rejected or ignored. President Trump says he's spoken directly to the Iranian-backed group Hezbollah about a possible end to fighting in Lebanon. He told reporters at the White House that Hezbollah, proscribed in the U.S. as a terrorist organization, had called him about it. Earlier, Hezbollah rejected a U.S.-mediated ceasefire plan between the Lebanese and Israeli governments. On the conflict with Iran, Mr. Trump said he would see any killing of U.S. troops by Iranian forces as a reason to restart the war. The United States is imposing new economic sanctions on the Cuban President Miguel Díaz-Canel and members of the Castro family as Washington ramps up pressure on the communist-led neighbor. Mr. Díaz-Canel called the measures aggressive and perverse. A man hired recently by the U.S. Pentagon has been identified taking part in riots at the Capitol on January 6, 2021. Elias Izari, who was 19 at the time, is seen in video footage climbing through a window. He later pleaded guilty and apologized. President Trump has announced a rally in Washington to celebrate America's 250th anniversary on June the 24th. Last Sunday, the president suggested anniversary concerts should be cancelled after several artists pulled out. And new satellite images have found that mangroves are showing signs of recovery after decades of destruction. BBC News.
0: Welcome back to Outlook. I'm Jo Fidgen. Hello. Before the break, we were hearing how the Canadian TV series Heated Rivalry helped one viewer come to terms with his sexuality. This half, we're going on the set of a Vietnamese reality TV show called The Bachelor Vietnam to find out how it changed the lives of two of its contestants. This story was first broadcast in 2019. Here's Emily Webb.
12: A giant mansion, lavish dates, and at the centre of it all, a dashing and eligible man and a group of women competing for his attention. Each week, a few of the women are selected for group dates, and some might even be chosen for an individual date. Then a cliffhanger in each episode, something called a rose ceremony, where only the women he wants to keep dating receive a rose. Those who don't must pack their bags and leave the mansion. The show has been criticised as being overdramatic and at times sexist. But there's no denying its popularity. It's a concept born in the United States, but the franchise has spread as far as Korea, Australia, and Vietnam. This year, The Bachelor Vietnam got a lot of attention not just in its home country, but around the world. Why? Well, we'll be telling you that story through two of its contestants. The show has gone to air now, and so we spoke to Chuk Nu and Minh Tu in Ho Chi Minh City. The line wasn't great, and the room was pretty noisy. We could hear a baby, cars, and even a rooster at one point. Chuk Nu is a stuntwoman, and Minh Tu is a student. So I wanted to know why they wanted to get on the show.
10: At that time, I was single, and when I saw the promotion for the program that said they provided a perfect man, that he was good in all aspects, I couldn't believe in real life there would be such a good man. So that's why I wanted to see if it was true.
12: And what about you, Minh Tu?
13: Somebody introduced me to the show, and after that, I also watched some episodes done in foreign countries. I got so excited watching them, so I thought it would be a great opportunity for me to try when the show comes to Vietnam.
12: So a lot of the filming was taking place in this very beautiful mansion. Can you describe it to me, Chuk Nu?
10: It was a very, very big, beautiful resort. It was also very romantic and beautiful in every way. The contestants stayed in a hotel that was also very beautiful.
12: And what were your first impressions of The Bachelor?
10: I was extremely excited. I was very thrilled. Before I met him, I was thrilled already. But when it really happened, I felt like it was like a Cinderella story. The first night, there was a lot of beautiful girls wearing gowns in the ballroom waiting for the Prince Charming to dance with them. But because I was so thrilled when he came to speak to me, I forgot all the words I had prepared. So I couldn't even say anything. As with any relationship, you can have a crush at first sight. But from my first impression, he didn't have that instant spark with me.
12: So part of the show is that a lot of the women share rooms. So you two were supposed to be sharing a room together. Tell me, Minh Tu, about your first meeting with Chuk Nu.
13: My first impression when I met her was that she was lovable and a cute girl.
12: Tell me, Chuk Nu, about that first meeting from your perspective and what your first impressions were of Minh Tu.
10: I hated her. My first impression was that I hated her, seriously. Why? Well, we actually met during the casting. Then I asked her a question, but she didn't answer me. She just ignored me, so I didn't like her anymore. But then after that, we were assigned to the same room. I felt annoyed because I thought maybe the producers of the show realized that I hated her, and they were putting us in the same room to create drama for the show.
12: So when Minh Tu arrived at the door, is it true that you made her wait?
10: Yes, it's true.
12: Why?
10: Because I didn't like her. I saw her at the door, and it seemed to me that she thought she was the bar of me, sort of a princess type. So I thought, okay, I'm going to treat you like a housekeeper. Housekeepers need to knock the door 3 times before they can come into the room, so I waited for 3 knocks.
12: Minh Tu, all of this was happening, but you say that you still thought that Chuk Nu was really lovely.
13: I thought it was all right, because when people meet me, they already think I'm a different person to who I am. When they spend time with me and talk with me, they see a different person in me, and then they will think I'm a lovable girl.
12: So is that what happened, Chuk Nu? How did your opinion of Minh Tu start to change as you got to know her?
10: Yeah, so it's true. I hated her at the very beginning, but just after one day living together, I came to like her a lot.
12: Yeah, So let's talk about the bachelor himself. He was 33-year-old Quoc Trung, a French-Vietnamese chief operating officer of a furniture company. Episode 2 kicked off with a date for one of the other women. It was a romantic beach picnic, and the bachelor arrived Bond-style on a jet ski from the sea. He's greeted by a lot of screaming, and if you watch the show, you will quickly learn that the word sexy is also used in Vietnamese. Then a group of women, including Chuc Nu, go on a group date. The idea behind group dates is to compete for the affection of the bachelor. Producers of the program decide that the best way to decide this is through a game of beach volleyball. Chuc Nu wasn't on the winning team.

0: leave. But then I turned around and looked at Minthu's face. She had a strange emotion, like she wanted to cry. And her eyes were full of tears. I felt that it was a bit strange because we were contestants, rivals to each other. So if I was going to leave, then it would be good for her then.
1: And how were you feeling in that moment, Minthu? I didn't really know why I was feeling like that. I thought maybe because we just moved into the same room together and she was lovely, so I like making friends with her. And I thought that if she had to leave, I would have to say goodbye to my close friend. The following episode and things weren't looking good for Chuk Nu again. There was a rumour that she was going to be eliminated. I was in the dressing room having my makeup done before the show. So when Chuk Nu came into the room and told me the rumor, I said, "Is that true? Is that true?" And then immediately I cried. My feeling was stronger than the previous week.
2: And when your feeling was stronger, did you start to question why that was?
1: Actually, I asked myself many times, why do I have this feeling? And I couldn't explain why.
2: At this point, Chuk Nu, were you still thinking, I'm in this for The Bachelor, I still want to win this competition?
0: Yes, at that time I didn't want to give up on winning The Bachelor's heart. At that time I hadn't had much of a chance to speak with The Bachelor yet.
2: When the ceremony arrived, the question on everybody's lips was, would Chuk Nu be going home? But then two syllables slipped from The Bachelor's mouth.
3: Chuk Nu.
2: Chuk Nu would stay.
1: After 2 days, we were already shooting episode 4. It was in episode 4 that I decided that if Chuk Nu had to leave, I would leave too. If she wasn't in the show anymore, then I didn't want to continue. I realized what I had with Chuk Nu was more than a friendship.
2: The realization was that Minthu wasn't falling in love with The Bachelor, she was falling in love with Chuk Nu. But being gay in Vietnam is far from widely accepted. While it's not illegal, Vietnam is a conservative country where many homosexual people hide their sexuality, and Minthu wasn't ready to reveal her feelings. Chuk Nu, how are you feeling about Minthu during this period?
0: Actually, during that time, I got a very strong feeling toward Minthu. I was pretty sure I didn't have a chance with The Bachelor. But to me, it wasn't important. I just felt I had a special feeling toward Minthu. I felt I had found my soulmate. It's even stronger than love. But I was nervous. I had a lot of fears. I felt Minthu had the same fears.
2: So, Minthu, you told me that you had realised that if Chuk Nu wasn't going to be in the competition, you didn't want to be in the competition either. Tell me what happened at the ceremony when somebody was going to be eliminated in episode 5.
1: Before the show, I knew already that I would be eliminated. The Bachelor had come to talk with me before that, and he said that there were some sort of mismatching between me and him. He said that we couldn't go further. So, in the show, when it was announced that me and another contestant wouldn't receive a rose and were being eliminated, we were given a chance to say some last words on the program. I stood there for a long time. I didn't say anything. Then I turned and saw Chuk Nu and thought, I don't want to lose the one I love.
2: So Minthu gathered her courage and spoke to The Bachelor.
1: I went into this competition to find love. I found that love for myself. But it isn't you, it's someone else.
2: At this moment, Minthu, crying, turns around and runs to Chuk Nu, who is standing behind her.
1: Come home with me, come home with me.
2: Chuk Nu agrees to leave the ceremony with Minthu, and she approaches The Bachelor to say goodbye.
0: I know you'll find someone who really loves you. who understands you, takes care of you, who can look at you

0: my fire and know how you're feeling.
1: Tôi biết người ta làm sao. 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
2: Before the show was filmed, I thought that if I expose my real feelings, I will have to face reality. The reactions of my friends, family, society is not easy. Being gay is a taboo. But then, at that time, I couldn't hold it inside myself anymore. After that, I was stunned. I couldn't believe I could say it aloud in front of people.
3: Chuk Nu did actually end up staying on the show for two more episodes as she worked out how she felt. But when she realized she did feel the same way, she left the program and the luxury mansion. So tell me how you felt when you did eventually leave the show and you arrived at the airport and Mintu was waiting for you.
4: Cười tít mắt không nói nên lời.
0: When I saw Mintu at the airport, I felt so relieved. I thought that person really did love me. I smiled a lot and I couldn't stop smiling.
2: I was so happy. I was overjoyed. I was over the moon. I just ran towards her and hugged her.
4: Lại ôm xong cái mà chạy qua bên cái mà cười.
3: Obviously this had all been happening, but the show hadn't gone out on air yet, people didn't know about this, and your families didn't know either. Were you worried, Mintu, about what your family's reaction might be?
4: Yeah, cái này tại vì...
2: So true. At that time, my family didn't know the story yet. I knew that my mother wouldn't agree with it. I asked her whether she wants me to have my happiness, if she wants her daughter to be happy, or does she just want me to have a family like a traditional way in Vietnam. After I said that, she approved.
3: Then that episode of the Rose Ceremony and Mintu's declaration was shown on television in Vietnam.
0: At the very beginning, when the show went to air, we got some serious bad comments. People said it was a scandal and it was staged to draw attention to the show. They didn't believe that we, as women, could fall for each other. We felt so upset about it. And also we felt scared that people on the street would notice that we were in a same-sex relationship. But after only one day, the story went viral all over the world.
5: And a story that's been a huge talking point in Vietnam.
6: This was a public declaration that Mintu wanted to do.
7: But a moment like this has never happened during a rose ceremony.
5: The show is The Bachelor.
7: But instead had fallen in love with another female contestant. Dun, dun, dun.
0: We started to get lots of positive comments from Vietnamese people and the international audience. Those comments encouraged us to stand up for our real love. We didn't care about the taboo anymore.
3: You've now moved in together. How is it going, Mintu?
2: It's a very special feeling. Before we moved in together, we were always finding an excuse to meet each other. But when we moved in together, we thought it might overcome this feeling of missing each other. But to be very honest, when I even go to school for a few hours, we miss each other.
3: Chuk Nu, you told me about how negative your first impressions were of Mintu. How differently do you think about her now?
0: I love her much more. Day by day, I love her more and more. She makes me happy all the time.
3: And what do you hope people take from your story?
0: I really hope that people would accept that our feeling was true love and not a stage scandal. I hope that when people talk about us, they would talk about a story of two people finding true love.
3: And even though I don't speak Vietnamese, it's very obvious how in love Mintu and Chuk Nu are. They laugh throughout our interview.
0: We are sitting next to each other. We are holding hands, and when we talk with you, we recall a lot of the sweet memories, and we laugh a lot, and we also hug, and sometimes we kiss each other.
8: Mintu and Chuk Nu didn't get the fairy tale ending. 6 years on, they're no longer together. But clearly they were very happy back in 2019 when they spoke to Emily Webb. The producer today was Eleanor Angelides. I'm Jo Fidgen. See you next time.
9: BBC World Service. And now, witness history with me, Tom Bonnet. I'm taking you back to 1989 and one of the biggest demonstrations in China's history, exactly 1 month before the Tiananmen Square massacre in Beijing.
10: I remember on the May the 4th, the student demonstration was massive.
9: Leading the demonstrators that day was our witness, Wu Kaixi.
10: I was the general commander of that mass demonstration. I recall at least 100,000 students in Beijing took the street. And the march lasted longer than 10 kilometers. And we were welcomed by Beijing citizens wherever we go. So it has to be more than a million Beijing citizens were on the street welcoming us.
9: Wu Kaixi and his fellow students were urging China's leaders to listen to them because they wanted progress.
10: We want, from that day on, the voice of people to be heard in China. So we want press freedom. And then maybe in future, take part in China's free election, democracy.
9: That huge protest of May the 4th had been born out of smaller demonstrations that were happening on university campuses throughout the 1980s. It was a time of reform. China was opening up and embracing technology from the West and global trade. For the students, it was an opportunity for political reform too.
10: Throughout those 10 years, there were student movements almost every year. College students were encouraged for a decade that this is a time of change and open and reform and for better China. People remembered the 80s as the 10 golden year, like a wonderful 10 years, beautiful 10 years. You can imagine, I mean, the whole world is pouring in. Everything seemed new. All of a sudden, everything seemed possible. So we wanted to be in control of our own lives, to be able to, you know, live the life that the same age young students in the United States or United Kingdom are living. But we know we need to get democracy.
9: In 1989, with the decade drawing to a close, the demonstrators were no closer to political reform. So how did Wu Kaixi and the student leaders galvanise a generation and gather that enormous crowd in Beijing on May the 4th? Well, it began with the death of a key ally.
11: The former Communist Party leader in China, Hu Yaobang, has died of a heart attack at the age of 73. Hu, once considered the most likely successor to Deng Xiaoping as the country's senior leader, was forced to step down 2 years ago after being accused of aiding the spread of so-called bourgeois liberal ideas.
10: He has been removed from his general secretary position because he was supporting to the student movement. And 2 years later, we learned that he had a heart attack in a meeting.
12: Students came running up saying they'd just heard the news and couldn't believe it. "The wrong man has died," said one bluntly.
9: The seeds of the May the 4th protest had been sown, and at Hu Yaobang's funeral in mid-April, crowds began to gather in large numbers in Tiananmen Square.
12: A 100,000 students and workers in the world's largest square, in defiance of government plans to seal off the area for Hu's official funeral, shouting, "Down with dictatorship!"
10: From the death of Yaobang, April 15th to June the 4th, it lasted 50 days, but ended in June the 4th, it was a massacre. Let me tell you what's in our mind during the 50 days of protest. Every student were thinking, we know we're going to meet a suppression. The suppression for the student leaders, like people in my position, We were thinking could be prison terms, for the demonstrators could be beat the hell out of us, police clubbing, and for the general participant is getting a very lousy job assignment. Nevertheless, when you are in a movement like that scale, you cannot afford just to be totally pessimistic. You have to be somewhat hopeful. And we were hopeful.
9: Then comes May the 4th, a public holiday in China that commemorates a student protest 70 years ago to the day. So it's on this significant anniversary that the line of demonstrators gets longer and longer.
10: It was one of the biggest demonstrations that the People's Republic had ever seen, including the during the Cultural Revolution Red Guard demonstration. None of them have reached the level of that demonstration that day, May 4th, 1989.
9: And the marches weren't just happening in Beijing.
10: We know that the movement have spread it to the whole country. Every city that has a university had demonstration that day. It's more than 300 cities. And we say, wow, we have reached 100 million people at the very least in supporting us. So I would say the May 4th movement is one of the high point of the student demonstration. And then the Chinese regime responded very poorly. They said, okay, we're going to have a dialogue. We were excluded from dialogue. So the next logic step for us to escalate, hunger strike.
13: Today we are holding a hunger strike. We protest the government's postponement in carrying on dialogue.
10: Almost every Beijinger took the street to show their support to the student. Teachers, intelligentsia, journalists, editors. One of our most important allies was the media workers.
9: And Wu Kai-shi and the demonstrators were hunger striking just as the world's media arrived for a crucial political summit. Soviet leader Mikhail Gorbachev was meeting Chinese ruler Deng Xiaoping.
10: So the journalists came in and saw, wow, there's a mass sit-in. We came to cover a summit and we walk into a revolution.
9: With the demonstrations being broadcast on television screens, the protests swell even more.
12: Huge crowds of people were pouring onto the streets in a triumphant mood, sensing it seemed that the tide of hatred against the regime was unstoppable.
10: By the end of May, the pressure to the Chinese regime have reached to such a high point, Deng Xiaoping decided, okay, I'm going to say no to those peaceful demonstrators, but I'm going to make sure the whole country can also hear our answer. They start to mobilizing troops coming to Beijing, hundreds of thousands of troops wearing helmet, and then there were tanks to do what? To remove worn out hunger strikers in the Tiananmen Square?
14: There is shock, there is bewilderment, there is utter rage. They thought they never would fire on their own people. It was one of the things they were shouting at them last night. You are Chinese people's army killing the Chinese people. Stop it, stop it.
10: In June the 4th, it was a massacre. I was in a hospital due to my heart condition triggered by hunger strike. But even in the hospital, I hear gunshots and everything. And then also the casualty poured into the hospital. So yes, it's loud, it's bloody, it's visible.
9: Wu Kai-shi was speaking to me, Tom Bonnet, for Witness History.
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18: It's 4 GMT, I'm Will Chalk, and this is The Newsroom. Coming up, Volodymyr Zelensky publishes an open letter to Vladimir Putin, asking him to meet, but also mocking him. So what's he trying to achieve?
19: I think it's the last thing you should say when you are genuinely inviting Vladimir Putin to a meeting.
18: More analysis from our correspondent on the way. Also,
20: I'm absolutely fascinated to know what happened. How he would have crossed the Khumbu Icefall with no ladders beggars belief.
18: An incredible tale of survival on the world's tallest mountain. And we've got a nature success story.
21: They're these kind of unsung superheroes. They are protecting our shorelines, they're creating fisheries, and they're taking up our carbon emissions. And they're doing all of this for free.
18: Plus, find out how much money Marilyn Monroe superfans are spending on everything from her bras to her lipstick in an anniversary auction.
22: BBC News with Neil Nunes. President Trump says he's spoken directly to Hezbollah about a possible end to fighting in Lebanon. He claimed the Iran-backed group had not turned down the U.S. proposals for peace, despite Hezbollah dismissing the plan earlier. Here's Tom Simons in Washington.
23: Hezbollah has rejected the idea as a surrender. The group's leader, Naim Qassem, described the talks as futile, humiliating and widely opposed in Lebanon. Donald Trump told reporters in the Oval Office that he had spoken with Hezbollah, an organisation proscribed as a terrorist group in the US. And he said he'd then spoken to the Israeli Prime Minister Benjamin Netanyahu about the situation. Donald Trump's conclusion, progress was being made between Israel and Lebanon deserved to have peace.
22: Ukraine's President Zelensky has published an open letter to Russia's Vladimir Putin, inviting him to face-to-face talks to end the war. In it, Mr. Zelensky says that with America fully focused on Iran, it would be wrong to wait until the war in Europe returns to the center of its attention. Vitaly Shevchenko is in Kyiv.
24: The reason why Volodymyr Zelensky published this letter is most likely to let allies in Europe know that he still needs their attention. Let Russia and the United States know as well that Russia and Ukraine can probably work on this together without America's involvement. But in practical terms, I would be very surprised if this letter changed much.
22: The United States is imposing new economic sanctions on the Cuban president and some of his immediate family as Washington ramps up pressure on the island. Miguel Diaz-Canel called the measures aggressive and perverse, adding they reinforce the blockade and the conflict between the two countries. Many Cubans are unsurprised but worry about further escalation.
25: It's a maneuver to justify a possible invasion of Cuba, and we will always be against war, wherever it comes from and whoever it is against. Peace is the most important thing.
26: All Cubans know, whether they're on one side or the other, that since the triumph of the revolution, we've been paying for things that the United States has done to us. This new sanction is one more. It's nothing different or distinct.
22: A man hired recently by the U.S. Pentagon has been identified as taking part in riots at the Capitol on January the 6th, 2021. Elias Izari pleaded guilty to various offenses and apologized. He's now working in a department responsible for uncovering terror plots and supplying U.S. commandos on their missions. World News from the BBC. The leader of North Korea has ordered what he's called an exponential expansion of the country's weapons-grade nuclear material. Kim Jong-un made the comments during a visit on Wednesday to a newly operational nuclear production factory. It's estimated North Korea currently has about 15 nuclear warheads. A new study of satellite images has found that mangroves are showing signs of recovery after decades of destruction. The tropical and subtropical forests had been threatened by fish farming and urban development. Now researchers say conservation efforts and natural expansion have seen the world gain more mangroves than it has lost. In tennis, the world number 114, Poland's Maja Chwalinska has made French Open history by becoming the first qualifier to go all the way to the final. She spoke to reporters ahead of Saturday's title decider.
1: I honestly don't know what was going on in my head. I was just in such a shock, you know, joy, surprise.
22: French Open history by becoming the first qualifier to go all the way to the final. She spoke to reporters ahead of Saturday's title decider.
1: I honestly don't know what was going on in my head. I was just in such a shock, you know, joy, surprise, so many emotions, you know. So I was just overwhelmed also.
22: Evelinska beat the Russian Diana Schneider in straight sets, who praised her opponent's playing style.
2: She moves incredible on the court. She covers a lot. She reads the game very well. Even if you think that you're one opponent, she's there. She's returning that ball, but not just like returning, you know, where you can attack, but she's returning it very uncomfortable for you.
22: Hollywood has spent the week celebrating 100 years since the birth of Marilyn Monroe, with auction houses also profiting. Julian's Auction sold more than 100 personal items, including a used hot pink lipstick, for more than $12,000. That's the latest BBC News.
18: Welcome to the newsroom from the BBC World Service with me, Will Chalk. We are starting with an open letter to President Putin. It's over 1,800 words long, and in it, President Zelensky invites the Russian leader to a face-to-face meeting in a renewed bid to try and end the war. Translated into English and posted on his social media, the Ukrainian president claims Russians have grown tired of Ukrainian drone and missile attacks, petrol shortages, rising prices, as well as the war in general. He calls for a full ceasefire for the duration of the proposed negotiations, but that's something that Putin ruled out earlier on Thursday. If you read the statement, it's got a defiant and at times even mocking tone. Here is part of it, read by one of our producers.
3: The world has not grown tired of Ukraine, as you long hoped it would, but there is growing fatigue with Russia, even among those in the wider world who help you bypass sanctions and keep your economy afloat. You cannot fail to notice it. After 26 years in power, age is beginning to take its toll, and with time, the fatigue with you will only grow.
18: President Zelensky goes on to say that with America so focused on Iran, it's wrong to wait until Washington can give the conflict in Europe its full attention. And that is something that journalists put to President Trump at the White House.
4: Well, I don't know. I'm glad that they're maybe talking about meeting. I think we had a lot to do with it. But I think it would be great if they met. They should get it done.
18: So why has President Zelensky chosen to put this out now? I got more from Vitaly Shevchenko, who is the chief analyst at BBC Monitoring and is in the Ukrainian capital, Kiev.
19: He suggests that Vladimir Putin should be interested in sitting down and talking to him, because he says that Russia is losing too many people on the battlefield and the Russians are tired of Ukrainian airstrikes. Also notably, he says that it would be wrong for the United States to come back to trying to end the war in Ukraine, because the Ukrainian president says Washington is focused on Iran. So in itself, these offers are not new. Vladimir Zelensky previously also invited Vladimir Putin to talks. He also suggested a ceasefire. And that's why I think that this letter is more about messaging, and it would be very unlikely that it will lead to peace in Ukraine or even talks to the two presidents.
18: But that being said, the tone of the letter, it's not pleading or kind of meek. It's almost mocking Russia in a way. So do you think then, given that the offers at the heart of it are still genuine offers?
19: I think it's the last thing you should say when you are genuinely inviting Vladimir Putin to a meeting. When you say that, after so many years in power, age is beginning to take a toll on you. That is going to sound insulting to the Russian president. And that's why I think that Vladimir Zelensky himself isn't really hopeful that this meeting is going to take place. And the Kremlin's initial response to this letter, in which they said, well, if he wants to talk to us so much, let

0: come to Moscow, it also suggests that they're not really thinking that this is going to happen, because Volodymyr Zelensky is extremely unlikely to come to Moscow. That would look so close to a surrender, visiting the capital of the state that is waging war on you. And also, this idea that Volodymyr Zelensky should come to Moscow, it has been voiced before by Vladimir Putin himself back in September last year, when he said that, well, he was told to let him come to Moscow, but what is the point? And I do think that that attitude in the Kremlin, what's the point of talking to Zelensky? I do think that it hasn't changed.
1: Is there a sense then, given that this has been published in English as well on Zelensky's Instagram, that actually the intended audience for this isn't Vladimir Putin, it's the rest of the world, and it's Zelensky doing everything he can to get eyes back on the situation in Ukraine?
0: Get eyes back on Ukraine, and also possibly signal to allies in Europe and Donald Trump himself that this war could be ended without America's direct involvement, especially given that it's been so much focused on Iran. That is something that Volodymyr Zelensky has suggested before, and I think it's an invitation or a prod, if you like, at European allies of Ukraine to do more to help Ukraine.
1: Vitaly Shevchenko there. To the US next, because Donald Trump has made a number of claims to reporters at the White House. One, that talks to end the war in Iran are in their final phase, and suggesting that there is a deal coming soon. We have heard that before, though. Perhaps more surprisingly, he claimed that he had spoken directly with the Iran-backed militia Hezbollah after the group rejected a ceasefire deal in Lebanon. The president insisted that Hezbollah had called him about it and hadn't rejected the US proposals for peace. I asked our North America correspondent Tom Simons in Washington what to make of that, given that Hezbollah is prescribed as a terror group by the US.
2: It was a surprise, and as always, one has to slightly read between the lines of what Donald Trump said to reporters in the White House earlier, but this is what he said. I spoke to Benjamin Netanyahu, the Israeli leader, about that, and I spoke to Hezbollah about it, and I think progress is made. So it does seem that Donald Trump is telling reporters there that he has put himself between the Israelis and Hezbollah in an attempt to get this ceasefire to work. And just to remind you, the ceasefire involves Hezbollah pulling out of parts of southern Lebanon, currently Israeli occupied, the Lebanese army moving in to replace the group, and the leader of Hezbollah, Naim Qassem, has said that that is not something it accepts as a group, that the negotiations around that were futile, humiliating, and widely opposed in Lebanon, and that effectively there will be no ceasefire, and there have been further airstrikes from the Israelis. So if Donald Trump is saying he's seeing all this going on and he's trying to get involved personally talking to Hezbollah, that is certainly a new development. He, of course, is saying progress is being made, but he's also said that the Iran deal will be signed this weekend. And I think we'll have to wait and see, of course, but he said something like that many times in the past.
1: Yeah, a sign all of this maybe then that he is just trying more and more things, isn't he, to try and get out of this situation.
2: Because it's all linked. I mean, Iran wants to see progress in Lebanon. It wants to see Israel to stop military action in Lebanon. Israel wants to see Hezbollah stop military action in Lebanon so that Israel can feel safer. And Hezbollah says it hasn't got a deal. It doesn't see that there's any progress, and it's not necessarily going to surrender, in its own words, and fulfill Israel's objectives. So it gets more and more difficult for Donald Trump. And of course, every time we get to another weekend where he says there's going to be progress and there isn't progress, we're getting a little bit closer to the midterm elections. There are primaries going on and have been for some weeks now, reminding everyone that Americans will get a vote on, effectively, on Congress. But of course, with his activities and actions and successes or failures in mind. So it all ramps up to a lot of political pressure on him.
1: Tom Simons in Washington. Let's go back to last June, when just seconds after it had taken off, Air India Flight 171 from Ahmedabad to London crashed, killing all but one of the 242 people on board and another 19 on the ground. An investigation into the crash is still going on, but as grieving families wait for those answers, many have already been given final settlement offers from Air India. And some have told the BBC the amounts they're being offered differ wildly, and they say the settlement includes a clause to give up their legal rights forever. Archana Shukla reports from Ahmedabad.
3: May I have your attention, please? As we settle in, we request you to please...
4: That announcement is from Air India 171. That crashed seconds after takeoff in what was one of the world's deadliest air disasters. Maryam Padria had shot the video on her phone and sent minutes before takeoff. Now it's the last memory that her son Abbas holds on to. I met him in Vadodara town, in their one-room home where life has stood still since the crash. A year on, the grief here is still very raw. It is made even harder by the final compensation offer they got from Air India.
5: They have put a number on my mother's life, and the compensation offered to us is a way lower than other families. Was a life less valuable? They are offering a few $1,000s in addition to the interim amount and say we can't hold anyone responsible for the crash later. We give up all future claims? We haven't signed yet.
4: Abbas showed me the letter on his phone. He hasn't signed yet. 100 kilometers from Maryam's home is where her plane crashed, in Ahmedabad. While the probe still pieces together what happened, the BBC has seen these settlement documents asking families in India to waive all legal action. Not just against the airline, but manufacturers, suppliers, even the government, all of whom are potentially under investigation. But offers to families in the UK are different. Lawyers for 25 UK families say offers are significantly higher and has no sweeping ask to waive legal claims beyond Air India. We met several other families who received these offers. None wanted to be named, but all had the same concern.
6: Ajay ji?
4: Some, like Ajay Parmar, regret signing it. He was on the scooter passing by, meters from where the plane crashed. He got severe burns, which are still healing.
7: I thought they were giving money for my scooter, which was burned. I don't know how to read and there was no one at home. I want to return the money and get my rights back.
4: It's a blazing summer afternoon and Ajay is playing with his two-year-old niece in this one-room house that doubles up as a bedroom at night. He's not able to find work. Because after the burns from the crash, his skin itches every time he goes out in the sun. And that's why the compensation meant a lot to him. He says he had no idea and it was not explained to him what the signature meant. In a statement, Air India told the BBC the offers are fair and in accordance with the law. Where requested, translations were provided and content explained to families. Full waivers are sought, including for other parties, to prevent direct or indirect claims in the future.
8: It's extremely unconscionable, very, very unfair.
4: US-based lawyer Chuck Chiyunuma represents 110 families and has advised them not to sign.
8: Money is their easy way out. And I think Air India is trying to do exactly that. Minimize their exposure and close the case while the families bear the brunt of the grief and losses.
4: Back in Abbas's home in Vadodara, talks still circle back to the crash. For families like his, the hardest choice still lies ahead. To settle or keep fighting for accountability.
1: Archana Shukla reporting from Ahmedabad. You're listening to the newsroom from the BBC World Service. Now, there have been some raised eyebrows in the US over the legal cases that have been targeting Donald Trump's enemies. But a man at the heart of one of them, John Bolton, who once served as President Trump's national security adviser, only to then become one of his prominent critics, has reportedly reached a deal to plead guilty over classified information. He did initially plead not guilty, but it's now being reported that he'll pay a $2.25 million fine and potentially face jail too. Federal prosecutors accused him of sharing sensitive government information with two relatives in diary-like entries across 7 years. He's also accused of keeping documents, writings and notes about US national defence in his home. His indictment came last October, and it was on the heels of other high-profile criminal cases being brought against Trump critics, including former FBI Director James Comey and New York Attorney General Letitia James. Dave Arenberg, a former state attorney and Democrat state senator in Florida, gave us his reaction.
9: When it comes to other enemies of President Trump, I've been very critical of the Department of Justice and the administration for going after Trump's enemies, weaponizing prosecutors. This is different, though. Even though Bolton was an enemy of Trump, there's real evidence here against him, and his case was being prosecuted by legitimate, experienced prosecutors, not political hacks. So I think for Bolton, this was a good move in risk mitigation because he was facing 18 felony counts, each of them potentially giving him a 10-year prison sentence. So to narrow the exposure and getting away with any jail time, just a large fine, which he could raise from his many supporters, I think is a good move for him and for the government. It closes this chapter. So I think overall, a good thing. But if the judge decides to vary from the settlement, he could conceivably give him prison time, even over the objections of prosecutors. This has been a long controversy facing Bolton. Even under the Biden administration, there was a judge who castigated Bolton for maintaining these records and for putting things out in his book that he probably should not have put out. So I don't think this will affect Trump's belief in going after his enemies. The question is whether the new Attorney General, Todd Blanch, will continue to do that, and I think he will. Because if Pam Bondi had prosecuted Trump's enemies and gotten convictions, then I think she would still be attorney general. So I think that's the reason why she's no longer there. And so there's going to be a lot of pressure on the new attorney general to do just that.
1: Dave Arenberg. It's not often we get to report on a nature success story. But scientists say that the world's coastal mangrove forests, which protect millions of people from storms and erosion, and, crucially, soak up vast amounts of planet-warming gases, are staging an unexpected comeback. For decades, these swampy trees have been declining rapidly as they were cleared for fish farms and housing. But this new research, published in the journal Science, says conservation efforts and natural expansion mean that since 2010, the world has gained more mangroves than it's lost. It hasn't been uniform across the globe. While the trees have expanded in places such as Indonesia and Myanmar, West and Central Africa have emerged as hotspots of destruction, and that, the scientists say, is proof that efforts need to continue. Professor Daniel Fries from Tulane University and director of the Mangrove Lab takes us for a walk on Louisiana's coast.
10: Around the world, there's about 70 species of mangroves, but we only have one here in Louisiana, is this one here. It has these beautiful white flowers. It's pretty kind of short and shrubby because we're basically at the northernmost limit of mangroves in the world here. The great thing about mangroves is that they're these kind of unsung superheroes, right? You think they're not that important, or they're just there, they're in the way, but they are protecting our shorelines, they're creating fisheries, they're a great place for recreation and education, and they're taking up our carbon emissions. And they're doing all of this for free, right? Hundreds of millions of people around the tropics rely on the benefits and the livelihoods provided by mangroves. The root systems are able to kind of hold the soil together really well. They're able to add roots and add soil. So they're also able to build up the elevation of the surface so it can keep pace as sea level changes. And then all the roots and all the biomass is a really good sponge to incoming wave energies. The future is uncertain for mangroves. They're still under threat in many parts of the world by human activity. So now we've got to build on this, right? We've shown that it works. And let's make sure that we're still having the same success story in 10, 20, 50 years.
1: Professor Daniel Fries. Next to a story of quite extraordinary survival, it's about a Nepali climbing guide who was thought to have died on Mount Everest, but was found crawling back to base camp. He'd spent 6 days alone on the world's highest mountain. Now, he is now understandably undergoing medical treatment, so the world is still waiting to hear his account of what happened. But in the meantime, my colleague Sean Lay has been speaking to Chris Thrall, a mountaineer and former British soldier, and perhaps the last person to see Hilary Dawa Sherpa on the mountain, because they've been climbing down together.
11: we were descending from the death zone after myself and another Sherpa had summited. Hilary Dower sat down on his backpack, as he had done hundreds of times before, to take a short rest. And as I descended the next 1,500 metres alone, I came across the Polish climber with no oxygen, battling fairly severe frostbite. So immediately my attention obviously turned to the weakest member of the trio. And that was that, as I looked back up the mountain as I helped this guy descend, which should have taken 2 hours. The conditions were so bad, and with no oxygen, took about 11 hours. And in this time, Hilary Dower didn't appear to have moved, and certainly wasn't descending, because we would have seen his head torch.
12: Can you tell me when you heard the news that Dawa Sherpa had actually survived, and what your reaction was to that?
11: I started to see on my social media, my Instagram and my YouTube channel, a couple of comments saying he's alive. Obviously, I thought they were spam initially, because it really does defy the odds. I did a quick search, obviously, because, I met the family yesterday to offer my, utmost condolences and to offer my, financial assistance if I'm able to raise any. So it's kind of crazy 1 minute to be fighting back tears with his daughter, and then the next minute to see him doing a Crocodile Dundee and crawling into town. It's, absolutely amazing. Beyond words, my emotions aren't fluctuating, because if they were fluctuating, I'd be all over the place. I've just taken this amazing bit of news kind of in my stride. Mm. Very happy for Hilary, looking forward to speaking to him. But moreover, I'm absolutely fascinated to know what happened, how he would have crossed the Khumbu Icefall with no ladders. Beggars belief. That takes it from a sort of utterly brutal ninja feat of endurance to just something else again. I mean, you're talking serious, serious ice climbing. Just incredible.
1: Chris Thrall there. Now, it would have been Marilyn Monroe's 100th birthday this week, and she remains the ultimate symbol of Hollywood's golden age. And clearly, she still means a lot to fans and collectors as well, because hundreds of the star's possessions and memorabilia, we're talking everything from her bras to a handwritten recipe for stuffing, have just sold at auction in California. Chantel Hartle reports.
13: Marilyn Monroe shot to fame in the 1940s and 50s with films like The 7 Year Itch and Some Like It Hot. She's continued to captivate Americans and collectors worldwide long after her death at the age of 36. Even before the 100 years of Marilyn auction got underway, hundreds of thousands of dollars in bids had already been placed. Some of Monroe's makeup products sold for several times as much as expected, including a hot pink lipstick which went for $12,000. The auction company Julian's noted that younger generations are attempting to recreate Monroe's signature look on social media, seeking out the same techniques and brands that she used more than 60 years ago. Other items at the pricier end include a yellow sofa that Monroe posed on for a series of photographs that fetched more than $250,000. A buyer paid $140,000 for a page of the star's handwritten notes in blue ink pen outlining her acting methods. As for that stuffing recipe, it sold for $16,000. A note on the corner reads, "No garlic." According to the auction house, Monroe's former husband, Joe DiMaggio, wasn't a big fan of garlic, so this likely dates back to when the two were married briefly in 1954.
1: Chantel Hartle with that report. And that's it for this edition of The Newsroom with me, Will Chalk. Thanks very much for listening.
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20: He's a Christian humanitarian who rescues the wounded from the front lines of war. But David Eubank has also killed in combat. So how does he square violence with faith? Is he on the right side of God? And can a man who kills still hope for heaven? Join me, Rajiv Gupta, for Heart and Soul, after the BBC News.
1: BBC News with Will Chalk. Ukraine's President Zelensky has published an open letter to his Russian counterpart Vladimir Putin, inviting him for face-to-face talks to end the war. He says Russians have grown tired of Ukrainian drone attacks, inflation and fuel shortages. A BBC correspondent in Kiev says the proposal will almost certainly be rejected or ignored. President Trump says he's spoken directly to the Iranian-backed group Hezbollah about the end of fighting in Lebanon. He told reporters Hezbollah, which is proscribed as a terrorist organisation, had called him. Earlier, Hezbollah rejected a US-mediated ceasefire plan between Lebanon and Israel. On the conflict with Iran, Mr. Trump said he would see any killing of US troops by Iranian forces as a reason to restart the war. The leader of North Korea has ordered what he's called an exponential expansion of the country's nuclear material for weapons. Kim Jong-un made the comments on Wednesday while visiting a newly operational production factory. It's estimated the country currently has around 15 nuclear warheads. The United States is imposing new economic sanctions on the Cuban president Miguel Díaz-Canel and members of the Castro family as Washington ramps up pressure on the communist-led neighbour. Mr. Díaz-Canel called the measures aggressive and perverse. One of the biggest artificial intelligence developers, Anthropic, has proposed a coordinated global slowdown on building advanced AI systems, warning that large language models were showing signs they might escape human control. Anthropic said the slowdown should be simultaneous and under rules everyone could verify. And new satellite images have found that mangroves are showing signs of recovery after decades of disruption. The forests play an important role in climate regulation. BBC News.
20: This programme contains descriptions of violence, injury and death in war zones, which some listeners may find distressing. I'm watching a video of a man in army uniform with a gun running towards gunfire. However, this man, despite his appearance, is not a soldier. He's a Christian missionary.
21: This is 4 May 2017, right outside of Northwest Mosul. People fleeing, ISIS shooting at him.
20: You're listening to the documentary from the BBC World Service. I'm Rajiv Gupta. For Heart and Soul, I'm speaking with David Eubank, founder of an organisation called the Free Burma Rangers. David is extraordinary. He's operated in some of the most dangerous war zones in the world. He says carrying out humanitarian work and helping people resist against brutal regimes. All the while, David keeps his Christianity front and centre of his work. People describe him as a missionary soldier.
22: Rajiv, can I pray?
23: Absolutely.
22: Dear God, thank you for Rajiv. Thank you for the BBC. Help this be useful and glorifying to you and good for the BBC and fun to do. In Jesus' name, amen. So I see myself as a child of God that grew up in the jungles and fields of Thailand as a missionary child and wanting to be a soldier, but always thinking, I'll be a missionary. I'm not sure why, but my dad fought in the Korean War and was glad he did. But he said, you know, you can stop a man's heart with a bullet, and sometimes you have to, but you will never change a man's heart with a bullet. Hearts are changed by love. And so he said to God, if I go overseas again, I want to go so that hearts are changed. He can't change anyone's hearts, but God can change hearts. And so I think that's still true for me as well.
20: David is a US military veteran, having served as a soldier for over 10 years, including in the US Special Forces.
22: You have Rangers, Special Forces on the Army side, you have the Navy SEALs, the Navy side, you have the Air Force, Combat Control, PGA, so everybody has something. I was on the Army side, so Rangers and Special Forces. And after about 10 years, I got out and was invited to help people in Burma, which is the longest running war in the world, now 76 years. And there, I'm not really a soldier because sometimes I don't even have a gun. And I'm not there, even if I have a weapon, I'm not there to fight the dictator's army. I'm there to help people.
20: Myanmar was known by its official English name Burma until 1989. For years, it's been affected by a brutal civil war, something that David has become involved with. But he's keen to draw a clear line between his humanitarian work and army background. But it's a line that can sometimes get blurred.
22: I remember just recently in a pretty intense battle, the Burma Army is hammering the Kurini, which is up in northeast Burma. We were taking machine gun fire from the Burma Army right across the rice fields. I was finally 100 meters, which is very close in real life. Bah, bah, bah, bah, bah, just chomping down everything. And we're laying there running out to get wounded, Kurini, with the medical support. And then the Burma Army sees us, start dropping mortars, just walking mortars on us. And we're just in a rice field. And I remember talking to a new volunteer the next day. We survived it. And I said, you didn't react the way you thought you would, did you? I mean, you reacted fine, but I could see your eyes. And I said, you cannot be a soldier here. You got to be a missionary. Because it makes no sense tactically to stay here getting hammered for people you don't even know that making their own decisions. And there's no cover and concealment. And the enemy has airplanes, attack helicopters, drones, artillery. And the resistance has maybe one AK and a homemade shotgun. It makes no sense. You would not do that in the American Army. But you could do it for love. And if it was your daughter up there that was shot, you're going to stay here and go. I said, so you've got to be a missionary. But because we're in war zones, it helps to be a soldier. You don't have to be one. But the most important thing in our organization is love. That's the most important thing. And that's what's going to give you enough strength to do something when you're too scared to do it.
0: You're coming in.
2: Oh, wait, wait.
20: David, you've been in some of the most challenging war zones in the world, from Mosul fighting ISIS to Burma in constant conflict with the Burmese army. And you describe these scenes, you know, horrendous scenes where you're under some really heavy artillery fire. And here you are still standing talking to me today. Do you think there's some divine providence that's keeping you here, that's keeping you alive and keeping you doing the work that you're doing?
22: Yes. And I'm more scared than I ever was. I mean, the more you do it, especially when it's they're stronger than you are, I don't get braver. It's like, my goodness, when is it my turn? I've been wounded 5 times and none of them that seriously. I mean, I was shot right in the arm, but I missed the bone. I mean, I was close. I was 7 yards from ISIS. They're looking right at me. 3 of them, one close within 4 yards or 4 meters and boom. And I got hit in the leg and I got, the worst was a head injury from a bombing when I was dragging one of my dead Rangers. But none of them, obviously I'm standing here. Just last month before I came on this trip to the States, I was in 4 battles in a row. And every single one of them, people got wounded, killed, and all around me. So yes, I hope it's divine providence. I believe in God. That's not hope. I believe. But I can't prove, you know, everyone that Jesus healed back when Jesus was physically on this earth is not with us today. All healing is temporary. And the disciples themselves are not here. Jesus himself was put on the cross. So I don't have any confidence I'm going to live through any battle.
20: Putting himself in harm's way has become almost normal for David. I find the way he talks about the battles he's been in both captivating, but also shocking and sad. However, nothing prepared me for what David was about to describe next. And a warning, the following describes the situation of violence and killing.
22: I remember one moment that was very, what for me, very definitively the power of God in my life was in the Battle of Mosul. Towards the end of the battle, ISIS is losing and we liberate this family. The Iraqi army is with us, liberate this family's farm field. They're going to get to move and go see their relatives first time in 3 years. They load up in a tractor, but ISIS is planting landmines. But I've been interacting with a family. It was a little like 3-year-old girl holding my leg. Oh, it's like my daughter when she was younger. And then they're trying to go away. ISIS blows them up. Boom. We're trying to do mouth to mouth. We're trying to intervene medics. And, you know, Rajiv, it's the first time in battle I saw people cry. Because in battle, you're focused. We all started crying. Why? We had many wounded kids. We all had a relationship with this 3-year-old because it had been a moment of calm in that battle. And the medics were crying. The Iraqis were crying. I was crying.
20: And it was in this moment that David says he felt something that blurred the lines even further between his humanitarian work and operations on the front line.

0: Not because we're good at it or we're some kind of super soldier, because it's evil and that could have been my kid. That's justice. So the next morning at 5 a.m., we're going to roll into the next battle. I open my Kindle to the Bible part and I close my eyes and I start pressing random. Three times in a row, I got the same verse. Revenge belongs to me, says the Lord. I will repay. He doesn't say there's no revenge. It's his job. Human's job is justice. We can handle it. Revenge, we can't handle. And I said, well, but God, this was justice. And I open it again. Revenge. Vengeance is mine, says the Lord, I repay. And suddenly it dawned on me what I called justice was revenge. Because justice is wrapped in love. Revenge is, you hurt me, I don't care. I hope you die or get crushed. That's revenge, and that will eat you up. And so I said this, Jesus, thank you for showing me it was revenge. I give it up to you. Forgive me. I said that prayer, not expecting anything. It was like a 2,000 kilo weight went off my shoulders. This insidious evil that I was going to carry called revenge, that I masqueraded it as justice. And when I said, I'm sorry, he took it away from me. And I went into that battle the next day, a free man, not encumbered by hate or anything, saying, I don't have to kill anybody. I don't have to fight anybody. I will if they get in front of me, but I'm going to pray first. I don't have a policy of always fight. My policy is, Jesus, what do I do?
1: Does it not worry you, though, Dave, that with all this killing, with being on these battlefronts, and as you said, seeing Satan's work at play, that you are also somehow part of this by the very nature that you're there? I mean, some people use that old phrase, you know, one man's terrorist is another man's freedom fighter, so to speak. What gives you that sense that you're on the right side of this?
0: That is a great question. And that's a question that I ask myself often, all the time. We want to be on God's side. He's not just going to jump on our side because we say a couple of nice things. And so what we do is we pray. What are we supposed to do here? And we pray for our enemies. I said, praying for your enemy is a command of Jesus, and it keeps your heart clean. You may even fight and kill them, but you're praying for them, which puts you in a different attitude. And then if you've killed them, pray for them too. Pray for their souls. And realize you've just killed someone's son or husband, even though they're the Nazi, the wrong side, which I think most people say that's the wrong side. Or they're ISIS, which is another pretty easy one. They're still someone's kid.
2: Hey, tell them we got two badly wounded in this vehicle. We got two badly wounded in this vehicle. They got to get down here now.
0: And I remember in a trench fight with ISIS, there was three of them and very close. At this one, the one of them, I was 2 meters from him. We're right, 2 meters is really close. Looking each other in the eye, boom, boom, boom, you know. When they died, when I killed them, I remember I got down and I straightened the guy's arm up and I closed his eyes and I held his hand. He's dead. And I remember right in the middle of that, I was rolling in and out of the trench. And I said this, I was out of ammunition and I rolled back out. Hey, throw me another magazine. And I said, God, help us be friends somehow. Help us not kill each other. I said that prayer out of one, fear. But second, I don't really want to kill this guy. It's never going to end. Like, you're not going to change his heart. And I said that prayer. I actually had hope it would be answered. And I rolled the trench. He's like, brr. Oh, that didn't work. And when it was over, I prayed for him. And I said, Lord Jesus, I'm a sinner. He's a sinner. I really believe he was doing the wrong side, the wrong way. I think we're on the right side, but I'm not the executing angel. I'm just a man. Please forgive me. And I prayed for him. Please take his soul to heaven. So I think it's crucial to realize we're not God's executioner, that even when you're doing the right thing for justice, liberating slaves, whatever, your heart is still human heart with evil in it. And so I ask that question all the time. I do pray for our enemies. That's about love. You can't live well with shame. The shame of things you did do that were wrong, or the shames you didn't do that you should have done. That's what Jesus is for. You give that shame to him. You don't carry it. And I just say, Jesus, I hate this guy. Tell the truth. I hate them, but I reject that. I give it up. Please help me. And sometimes I feel healed in the moment. Sometimes it takes a month of that prayer.
1: You're listening to the documentary from the BBC World Service. I'm Rajiv Gupta, and for Heart and Soul, I'm speaking to David Eubank, founder of the Free Burma Rangers. He's a man who says he's not really a soldier, even though he works in war zones.

0: What keeps him there is, he says, his love of God.
1: I want to take you back to your upbringing and how much religion and Christianity played in your childhood and how that manifested for you. Can you talk to me a little bit about that?
2: I grew up as a missionary kid. My father was an oilman, my mom was an actress, and my father fought the Korean War. In between that, they left their professions, went to Thailand in 1961. I was 9 months old. I was born in Texas. And I grew up in Thailand, and I grew up with Thai people. And my first language was Thai. And then I went to boarding school. And it was in boarding school that I had to decide, okay, my mom and dad believe in God. I believe in God, but is he real? I'm not in boarding school. They're not here. And I had dengue fever, so I was physically sick, and I was 7 years old. And when you're 7 years old and sick, you want your mom. She's not there. Nothing's there. So I just said, Jesus, are you real? If you are, I'll follow you. And I felt something. And later on, I thought, what is that something? It was love. Well, God is love. When his presence appears to us, it's love. And so I decided I'm going to follow Jesus.
1: Deb, I wonder whether you felt resentment for your parents for leaving you in boarding school. I speak, you know, times when you, like you said, 7 years old, wanting your mom there. Did you feel some sort of resentment for them for that?
2: No, not resentment. What's the word? Sorrow. I miss them so much. And as a little boy going there, I kept a stiff upper lip and showed, because I loved them and trusted them so much, I never wanted to say I had a bad time. And I've told this to my parents since. I never said it. I said I love boarding school. Because first, I didn't want to go. But once I was there, I love boarding school because I love my mom and dad so much, I don't want them to feel bad. But I cried myself to sleep under my pillow. So no little, I was in what's called a little boy, the little boy's room, under a pillow, sobbed myself to sleep every night the first month I was there. No one could hear it. My mom cried herself to sleep back where they were. And years later, when I confessed to my parents, I hated it. I had great hostile parents and great experience. I learned a lot. There was things that helped me, sure. But I hated being away. I didn't hate it. I hated being away from mom and dad. And I told him years later, I said, you know, I didn't really tell you the truth because I didn't want to hurt your feelings. I hated being away from you. Why did you do it? And my dad got choked up. He said, Dave, I'm so sorry. We didn't know another way. And, you know, maybe we did the wrong thing, but we did the best we could do. We really thought it was the best for you. And that's tears in his eyes. And I hugged my dad. I said, I know. I'm sorry. It hurt me. But I know you tried the best. I forgive you. And so as parents, sometimes we try the best and it may not be, but we're just people.
0: That childhood feels like it still shapes David's decisions today. Because for decades, controversially, David and his wife Karen have decided to take their kids with them into war zones.
2: You know, my kids all grew up in war zones. And I remember an Iraqi general said, you brought your family? You must think American children have the same value as Iraqi children. I said, I do. Under God, we're all the same. You got your families here. And I remember in the Nuba Mountains of Sudan, they said, oh, you brought your family. That means you don't want anything from us. And we never took our kids purposely to the real front where the bullets are smacking like that. Never. Not on purpose anyways. But we go where other families are. There's always families in every war zone. It's not a video game. There's families everywhere. But it's a dangerous world. So many times they've been shot at, mortared, bombed, almost everything inadvertently or, you know, episodically, because ISIS will come from behind right into a Good Life Club kids program. And so they faced many of those dangers.
3: Okay. We'll help him live in Jesus' name. This is 6th February 2026.
0: David's son Pete is now 20. There are times that he wants to go to the front line and work alongside David. It's something he feels very uncomfortable about.
2: You know, Pete turned 18 2 years ago. And that when he turned 18, he was with me in Burma. And Pete was always back, either carrying or further back at the casualty collection point, not in the front. And he said, Dad, I want to go with you. I said, Pete, you want to go with me to the front on purpose? He's already been shot at now many times, but this is on purpose. I don't want you to go. I love you. I trust you, but I don't want you to go. And he goes, Dad, I prayed about it. I want to go help you. And he's very competent. You know, we jumped when he was six. He's now a full-on skydiver. He's the youngest guy to climb Mount Rainier, the Grand Teton. These are two big peaks in America. He was 6 years old. He's super competent. And he's 18. I said, have you asked your mother? And normally I never say that. I never say that. Have you asked your mother? Yes. And I turned to Karen, my wife, and go, honey, what did you say? She said, Dave, I trust him in his relationship with God. He's not a foolish boy. He's a man now. And he prayed about it. And he's 18. And if something happens to him or you today, I will not blame you or God. Wow. That's a scary wife.
3: Some villagers helping us carry loads. You got a KD gun?
2: My kids spend their summer breaks with us still because they grew up in Burma and they love the people. And my son was with me in the enemy trenches, in the Burma Army trenches, pulling out our wounded when the guy right between my son and I was killed. And then my son was almost killed trying to pull his body out, which he successfully did. If my kids were killed doing these things, only God would save me. I don't even like thinking about it. And so it scares me. But we pray about it and have that deep peace. Like, okay.
1: David, in that moment, say where you're in the trenches with your son next to you, a colleague in between you and yourself there, and it's your colleague that loses his life. In that moment, have you ever questioned, God, why him and not me?
2: Yeah. You know, Rajiv, when you say that, it makes me want to cry. Because these men and women, we've lost a couple women too. They're precious to me. You know, we trained them. When we first started FBR about 30 years ago, the young intake were in their early 20s, 18 to 20, the new volunteers. I was in my 30s. So I'm like an older brother. I'm 65 now. They're still coming in at 20 years old. They call me dad or granddad, seriously. And I love them. I don't know all of them that well because you have like 100, 200 people coming on an intake, but I know them all. I know them all a little bit. Some of them I baptized that wanted to become followers of Jesus. Some of them I performed the service for. Some of them grew up as aunts and uncles to my kids, raised my kids in the jungle. Some are now peers to my kids. And not just me that cries, my whole family cries. You know, my daughter sings a song because she grew up with these people. And when they die, often she knows them and she'll sing a song for them. And one of the songs is about the young man that I was dragging when I had my head injury. And she heard he was killed because she was in university. And she fell on her face crying. She says all lines in the song. But one of the chorus is, how many times can you face the fire without getting burned? How many times can you run through the bullets before it's your turn? Deeds, not words, shall speak to me. That resonated with me because I've had many, many close calls.
3: Kanye wounded? Kanye, what happened? What happened, Ranger? You get shot or just get shot?
4: One of the children.
3: The Lord protect you in Jesus' name.
4: Very small.
3: Amen.
4: Very small.
5: It's very small.
3: Kanye is one of our top medics.
6: You're good everywhere else?
3: Here in Papoon, February 6th,
6: 2026.
3: Outside Papoon, Prince
1: Abraham. I've seen videos of you carrying small children, a little girl who has been shot, fatally wounded, and carrying their bodies from the front line, hearing the death and destruction that you've seen and witnessed. After seeing all of that, what makes you believe still so deeply that there is a God?
2: Because nothing else works. When I had decided years ago to explore, what if there's no God? What if there's really meaningless and you're just here? That logic kind of ends because who started this thing? Even if you believe in evolution, which is a viable theory, what started it? It's logical to say, in a way, when you're suffering and you watch other people suffering, there's no God because he would stop that. But when I think that way, what's the result of it? Not excited, not motivated, more fearful, less energetic, less loving, less hopeful. But if I say, God, I don't understand you. I don't understand this terrible freedom you gave us. We want this freedom, but we misuse it. All of us do. And it impacts the world negatively. And you watch it. I don't understand that. I understand how you can watch a five-year-old get killed. But I'm not God. You must look at things very different than us. Maybe in some way, that's how God is looking at all this. The things of this world are fatal, but they're not final. Our spiritual beings are probably more real. When I say, Jesus, I don't understand it, but thank you. Help me be useful. I feel happier. My vision is broader. I have energy. I have more courage. And then I start to look at it empirically, which one works? Faith works. Lack of faith doesn't. Now, I still don't understand that much, but I know which one works, and the other one didn't.
0: David says the Free Burma Rangers is not a religious organization. People of all faiths and none are part of it. But for him, Christianity remains front and center.
2: Like I said, many religions, no religions. You can join as long as you do this for love. We have three rules. Do this for love, because we don't pay the teams. Literacy in any language, so you can do proper reporting and medicine. And then physical and moral courage. That is, you cannot run away if people can't run away. That's it. And if you're too scared, ask for love, because you can stay out of love. And then I'll say my testimony, why I follow Jesus. And I say, I follow Jesus because, number one, he shows me my sin. That's an ugly thing, but better to know the truth. He forgives me my sin. He helps me not do those things. He helps me forgive others. That's one of the hardest things. Like, he gives me purpose. He checks my motives. Helps me listen to others. Gives me that deep down peace when there is no others. Like, this is the way you walk in. And as crazy as it looks, it's down here. It's not pride leading you. It's not comfort leading you. It's not fear leading you. This is God's way. And then I believe he takes me to heaven, or what the Karen people in Burma call the undiscovered land. And that's a great ending.
1: You told me at the start that you're more fearful than ever. And that's particularly about the context. You are 65 and your children are coming into their 20s now. And I wonder how long you feel like you got left doing the work that you're doing.
2: As long as God has me go, as long as people want us to come and help. I'm grateful for the younger men and women that have joined us that are brilliant and strong and they can do the work, but I can still walk. You know, right before this, I just went for a run. It was a slow run, but I'm thankful to God that I can still run every day. I can still climb mountains. I can still surf badly and rodeo and ride. As long as I can, I'm going to do it as long as people want me to. And so I love being with people. I love helping them in their time of need. It doesn't scare me too much when things go boom. And I go to the sound of the guns automatically. Still, I'm more scared, but I still go. I don't have to really force myself. And as long as God has me, I'll keep doing it.
0: David is a fascinating but complex character. He talks about love, but in the same breath, talks about killing. He prays for his enemies, but still runs towards gunfire. He speaks of Jesus, shame, revenge, and justice, and a faith that for him does not remove fear, but stays with him, but yet he continues to operate in war zones. For David, that's what his life is supposed to be like. You've been listening to Heart and Soul from the BBC World Service. I'm Rajiv Gupta. The producer was Sam Grouet.
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13: Hello and welcome to Newsday on the BBC World Service with Anne Soy in Nairobi and James Cocknell in London.
14: President Vladimir Putin will be speaking today at his flagship economic forum focused on attracting foreign investment into Russia. The event, attended by thousands of guests, is taking place in Mr. Putin's hometown of St. Petersburg. We'll speak to a former minister and an economic analyst too.
13: A flesh-eating screwworm has been detected in the United States for the first time in 60 years. So how worried is the country's cattle industry?
15: people need to know that this parasite poses no risk to the consumer or the meat industry or anything of that sort. It's a producer problem, and it is a big problem for producers.
14: And we will hear about President Trump's plans to invest hundreds of millions of dollars to revive the U.S. coal industry. That's after the latest world news.
16: BBC News with Neil Nunes. President Trump says he's spoken directly to Hezbollah about a possible end to fighting in Lebanon. Mr. Trump said the Iranian-backed group had called him about a ceasefire, and he believes progress is being made. The president claimed Hezbollah had not rejected the U.S. proposals for peace.
17: Lebanon's been under attack for so many years and always like an underdog, and it would be really nice if it could end. And I spoke to Bibi Netanyahu about that, and I speak to them about it, and I actually spoke to Hezbollah about it. And I think progress is made. That's been going on for a long time. You know, when you look at that, for years and years, 48 years.
16: A major developer of artificial intelligence, Anthropic, says their latest, most advanced AI systems are beginning to show signs they could escape human control and has proposed a global slowdown in building them. The co-founder of the company, Jack Clark, told the BBC that there needs to be a way of slowing the development of artificial intelligence. He said that it was possible to reach the point where humans weren't involved in the development within 2 years and that this could have huge implications.
18: You want the option to be able to take your foot off the gas and put your foot on the brake, right? Right now, it's like the AI industry has a gas pedal, but it doesn't have a brake pedal in the car. And what we're saying is we want to do some of the work required to build that brake pedal so we in the world have an option.
16: The family members of some of those killed by the Air India crash in the western Indian city of Ahmedabad have told the BBC the airline has offered compensation only if they gave up their right to sue the company, the aircraft manufacturer, or anyone else. An investigation is ongoing into what led the aircraft to crash shortly after takeoff a year ago. Here's Ashana Shukla.
14: Families in India say they are being faced with a painful choice: settle now or pursue accountability for the loss of their loved ones before they know what caused the crash. The BBC has seen the settlement documents. The amounts vary widely, from a few thousand dollars to half a million, but all ask them to sign away all future legal rights, not just against the airline, but also the plane maker, parts supplier, the regulator, and the government. Lawyers representing 25 UK families say they've been offered higher amounts and aren't being asked for such a sweeping waiver. Air India says the settlement offers are fair and within the law.
16: Ukraine's President Zelensky has published an open letter to his Russian counterpart Vladimir Putin, inviting him to a face-to-face meeting to end the war. The letter argues that with America distracted by Iran, it cannot afford to wait until the war in Europe shifts back to the top of Washington's priority list. This is the world news from the BBC. Members of a parliamentary committee in Britain have warned that the system of granting people asylum is under severe pressure and failing. The committee said the Home Office was unable to keep track of unsuccessful applicants. In response, the government said reforms are improving the system and the number of asylum decisions has risen. The leader of North Korea has ordered an exponential expansion of the country's weapons-grade nuclear material. Kim Jong-un made the comments during a visit on Wednesday to a newly operational nuclear material production factory. Analysts suggest the expansion could be linked to a potential visit to Pyongyang by the Chinese President Xi Jinping later this month. The United States is imposing new economic sanctions on the Cuban president and some of his immediate family as Washington ramps up pressure on the island. Miguel Diaz-Canel called the measures aggressive and perverse, adding that they reinforce the blockade and the conflict between the two countries. Hollywood has spent the week celebrating 100 years since the birth of Marilyn Monroe, with museum exhibitions and special events. Hundreds of the star's possessions and memorabilia have just sold at auction in California, as Chantal Hartle reports.
19: Marilyn Monroe shot to fame in the 1940s and 50s with films like The 7-Year Itch and Some Like It Hot. Even before the 100 years of Marilyn auction got underway, hundreds of thousands of dollars in bids had already been placed. some of Monroe's makeup products sold for several times as much as expected, including a hot pink lipstick, which went for $12,000. The auction company Julian's noted that younger generations are attempting to recreate Monroe's signature look on social media, seeking out the same techniques and brands that she used more than 60 years ago.
16: BBC World News.
14: Thank you for that bulletin. Hello and welcome to Newsday on the BBC World Service. We're live from Nairobi with me, Anne Soy, and from London with James Cognall.
13: In the programme today, we're going to focus on the St. Petersburg International Economic Forum, a major event for Russia. We also have a couple of stories from the US, President Trump's attempts to revive the coal industry, and a major problem for the cattle industry as well.
14: We would love to hear your thoughts on anything you hear on Newsday. You can send us a WhatsApp or a text message on our usual number, which is +44 77 86 20 50 85.
13: The St. Petersburg gathering is meant to be the Russian President Vladimir Putin's annual showcase to the world, Russia's answer to the World Economic Forum held in Davos in Switzerland. Around 20,000 delegates, more than 100 countries, are attending, including senior figures from countries such as China, Saudi Arabia, Tanzania and Uzbekistan. President Putin is due to deliver a major speech later on today. The Kremlin wants to demonstrate that Russia remains economically powerful despite ongoing Western sanctions. But as you may have heard yesterday on Newsday, Ukrainian drone attacks near the city have cast something of a shadow over the event. Let's speak now to Andrei Fedorov, Russia's former deputy foreign minister, now a foreign policy analyst based in Moscow. Welcome to the programme. That will be one of the defining images of this meeting, will it not? That thick plume of smoke hanging over St. Petersburg following those Ukrainian attacks?
20: Of course, it's a very serious question for Russia, how to deliver its messages to the world in the situation when there is increase of Ukrainian attacks, and recent attack on St. Petersburg is one of the examples. But at the same time, Putin was trying to show yesterday that Russia is capable to stand and capable to continue the war. And he especially stressed yesterday that negotiations with Ukraine can be launched without stopping military operation.
13: Yeah, he talked about the possibility of using a hypersonic missile against Ukraine and didn't sound like he was preparing to end the war anytime soon. At the same time, we've had Ukraine's president, Volodymyr Zelensky, talking about or suggesting the idea of a face-to-face meeting with President Putin to find a solution. Is that possible, do you think?
20: It's very hard to imagine at this stage, especially because once again, Putin mentioned that there is still existing the questions of legitimacy of Zelensky. This is the first. And the second thing is that once again, or maybe on the third, fourth time, he was stressing that any contact should be based on the fulfillment of so-called Anchorage agreements, which means that, in fact, Ukraine should give up and should withdraw its forces from a number of the territories, the Donbas, Zaporozhye, Dnipropetrovsk, and some other areas.
13: Something that Ukraine clearly doesn't feel it will ever agree to. If we turn specifically then to this forum in St. Petersburg, is its importance as much about the political signals it sends as the economic dimensions? How do you view it?
20: Of course, economic aspects are quite important, but Russian society is waiting first of all for political statements, and there is a high expectations about his speech today. What he will say, not for journalists, but what he will say publicly, especially concerning war with Ukraine, and also relations with the United States, taking it into consideration that yesterday Congress approved a legislative act on new sanctions against Russia.
4: And those sanctions, the economic reality of the conflict is something that presumably many Russians will have to face, even if not everyone is perhaps prepared to admit it. What do you think Mr. Putin is likely to say, and what do you think he should say?
20: First of all, I'm sure that he will confirm the things which he said yesterday, that Russian economy is still strong, that there are no tragic moments, etc., etc. And the problem is that it's obvious in Russia that the war became more and more costly. This is the problem, how to combine continuation of military operation with the current economic status. And one of the very serious problems which Russia is facing is increasing budget deficit, which increased nearly twice more than it was planned for the whole year.
4: Okay, so some big issues to address. Andrey Fedorov, Russian former deputy foreign minister and former advisor to President Putin and others, thank you very much indeed.
14: For more on the event, and in particular the economic aspects, I've been speaking to Vladislav Inozemtsev, a Russian professor and co-founder of the Center for Analysis and Strategies in Europe.
21: It has been for years a kind of a vanity fair for the Russian businesses. Everyone was awaited there and expected to be there. All the economic ministers, all the vice prime ministers, president, the leaders and the directors, the CEO of all state-owned corporations, and as much businessmen as it was possible. So this was the core of Russian economic, I would say, networking. And it was not so much important to speak there than to talk to other businessmen and to government officials of the forum, because actually it was one of the rare occasions where all these high-level government officials were really accessible. A lot of money for participating just to establish or reinforce connections. I think to the world, Russia is sending a message that it is still economically strong, that the situation inside the country is highly manageable, and that the leadership is very much, I would say, harsh in its position vis-a-vis Ukraine in the Ukrainian war, vis-a-vis Europe, vis-a-vis the United States. It stands on its position that it will prevail by any means. And so the West should just, press Ukraine for meeting the Russian conditions. So that's, everything is normal and Russia can go the same course for as long as it would need.
14: But the world knows that everything is not normal, as you say.
21: Absolutely.
14: The Russian economy, they want to project it as strong, but is it? Mr. Putin's presidential envoy has been talking up the economic situation in Russia. What is the state of the Russian economy at the moment?
21: I would say that the Russian economy is now in perfect stagnation. It cannot develop. It is absolutely unable to catch up with technological developments and technological progress. It's going backwards. The Russians cannot manage anything significant in high-tech industries, from aircraft production to computer chip manufacturing. They are more and more dependent on Chinese imports. And actually, another very important problem is that the Russian leadership and Mr. Putin himself, they try to increase the tax receipts by all possible means, even by subjugating the economic activity and by stopping and disrupting the economic activity in many important industries. I call this, a kind of a self-destruction. So the Russian economy might do much better if it would be managed more rational. But Putin is absolutely stubborn in his intentions to get more money, to stay in this war and to prevail. And this will, I think, definitely damage the Russian economy very much in coming years, not now.
14: What are we to read from the guest list? Who's attending? And I understand there are representatives from the US as well.
21: Look, the guest list is terrible. And it becomes worse and worse every subsequent year. This time, actually, there are no heads of states at all. There are people like, you know, the guests from Taliban, from Afghanistan, very rogue people from the United States. So I would say that these days the forum is not a place for serious negotiations. It's just, you know, a kind of a play, kind of a theater to which Mr. Putin should be the center. It's just about the picture, the TV appearance, and some bold announcement, nothing else.
14: Well, you have described the kind of delegation that's coming from the US, but we also have the former German Chancellor Gerhard Schröder there as well. The RUG governments that are sending high-level representation to this meeting.
21: Look, Mr. Schröder, I think, is a personal friend of Mr. Putin, and we have already heard that Mr. Putin wants him to be the official European envoy for talking about the post-war reconciliation between Russia and Europe. But all the European countries, including the German government, they refused to put such powers into him. Putin likes and wants to encircle himself with old friends, with very loyal people. Just yesterday, he spoke to another audience in Moscow, saying that he doesn't feel the Russian economy is slowing, that he is absolutely sure that the Russian army is advancing in Ukraine, which is not true. So once and again, we can see that Putin lives in his imagined world. It's not about saying truth. It's about just supporting these illusions.
14: That's Russian professor Vladislav Inozemtsev, co-founder of the Center for Analysis and Strategies in Europe.
4: And just before the programme started, I went to the BBC canteen here in London and had a chat with a Ghanaian guy who works in the canteen. He said, "Oh, what are you talking about today on the programme?" I said, "Russia." And he said, "Oh, Russia. Russia's Africa. Big Russian presence on the continent," he meant. And I guess quite a lot of people in Kenya and elsewhere will be following this summit in St. Petersburg. Tanzania's leader is there for a start.
14: Yeah, she, President Samia Suluhu is there, as is the Vice President of China. So when you look at the guest list, which we were just discussing there with a professor, not that high level as we have seen in the past, but certainly Russia still maintains very strong relations with Africa. In recent years, it's been trying to build that and talk it up as well. But it's interesting that this time round, not very high level representation from the continent.
4: This is Newsday on the BBC World Service with Anne in Nairobi. I'm James in London, and so too is Sarah Benai with the sports.
3: Good morning, James. Good morning, Anne. The Parisian romance continues for Maya Falenska. The world number 114 continues to make history at Roland Garros, where she beat Diana Schneider 7-6, 6-4 yesterday to reach the French Open final. Falenska has won 9 matches in Paris so far, dropping only one set, having previously only won 2 matches at any major. She becomes the first qualifier in the Open era to reach the final at Roland Garros, and she's also the first qualifier to reach a Grand Slam singles final since Emma Raducanu. That was back in 2021 at Wimbledon. Saturday in the final, Falenska will face Russian teenager Mira Andreeva, who beat Marta Kostyuk. It's official, Andoni Iraola has agreed a 2-year deal to replace Arne Slot as Liverpool head coach. The Spanish manager says he understands what is expected from him and is ready for the challenge ahead. And Mikel Arteta, Xabi Alonso, Andy Iraola, they all drove back to one Basque Amateur youth club in Spain, will head there in the next hour or so. Emma Raducanu in 2021, it was at the US Open, not
4: US
3: Wimbledon.
4: Open, yeah,
3: it was in
4: yeah.
3: the US. And a row between two of the biggest football clubs in the world. Manchester City say they're considering legal action after one of the candidates in Real Madrid's presidential election displayed a Real jersey bearing Erling Haaland's name on it. Enrique Riquelme said that if he defeats current president Florentino Perez, he will trigger an escape clause in Haaland's City contract and sign him. In response, City yesterday in a statement said there is no chance of this happening and we are considering legal action for the use of our player image in this context.
13: Okay, a bit of sports news, but a legal news, Sarah Manai. Thank you very much indeed.
14: On to business now, where President Donald Trump plans to invest hundreds of millions of dollars to revive the U.S. coal industry. He says this is to bring down the price of energy and cost of living for Americans. Let's now speak to Maura Fogarty, who's joining us from our business desk. What will the money be spent on?
1: Okay, so a few things here. First, he's going to keep 14 coal plants and about 42 coal mines operational, and the money is going to be used to build new coal plants, first time since early 2000s, to build new coal plants and an export terminal in California, because he says that the U.S. is going to start exporting more coal to countries in Asia as well. I've got to say, this is not a plan without controversy, because the Trump administration, despite evidence showing that coal is carbon intensive, has made coal, or framed energy generation, and coal is a part of that, a key part of energy security in the United States.
14: And where is he getting the money from?
1: So he is invoking something called the Defense Production Act. Now, this is a law that was put in place during the Cold War, which grants the president kind of pretty broad powers to support industries that are considered vital to national security. And again, energy security is one of them. As I mentioned earlier, the Trump administration has framed energy policy as a national security issue because they want to make sure that there's enough electricity for AI data centers. They want to reduce reliance on other countries. And at the same time, don't forget, with the war in Iran and increase in oil prices, Americans have been feeling the brunt of increased both fuel prices at the pump, but also energy prices through electricity as well.
14: Many thanks, Maura Fogarty there on our business desk.
13: So that's the coal industry in the US. What about the cattle industry? Well, a flesh-eating parasite that feeds on warm-blooded animals, which had once been eradicated, has been detected in the US for the first time since 1966. In fact, for more than a year, the US Department of Agriculture and officials in Texas in particular have been warning livestock owners about the progression of the New World screwworm fly across Mexico. And as you may have heard on Newsday yesterday, the parasite has now been found in a calf in Texas. Now, officials say the flies pose no threat to food safety, but do fear shortages if they take hold in cattle and poultry populations. So, yeah, that's where the cattle industry comes in. So to hear more, I spoke to Justin Tupper, president of the United States Cattlemen's Association. That's the group that represents beef producers.
6: First and foremost, people need to know that this parasite has no risk or poses no risk to the consumer or the meat industry or anything of that sort. It's a producer problem, and it is a big problem for producers because it's a flesh-eating parasite. But it is something that we've been preparing for. So we've known it was south of our border in Mexico for probably a year and a half or longer, and the possibility probably wasn't, if it was going to get here, was more wind. So we do know quite a bit about it, and it's sure something they've been planning for.
13: When you say planning, what sort of preparations have been made? What can you do in advance?
6: So I think a lot of people have heard about sterile flies and the factories that they're trying to get up to produce these sterile flies as one way to combat them. I know that there's been some fly baits and some things that do not harm the ecosystem that they're working on, and that APHIS and all the agencies, including the state veterinarians, have worked on, and they have contingency plans for when this, when it got here, what the protocols would be. And so I think so far so good. They've done a great job in mitigating this New World screwworm, which we hadn't seen since for 60 or 70 years, I believe.
13: If, though, this New World screwworm does spread, what does it mean? Do farmers have to kill their herds? What are the consequences?
6: No, there are treatments, but it is, you have to be very vigilant. They can infest in any small scrape or wound, and then becomes, like it said, a flesh-eating parasite.
15: and not just cattle. It can infect the wildlife. They can infect any mammal, for that matter. So it can pose a real problem, especially in some of those real remote areas where you don't get to see your livestock as often as other places. So it can be really a problem to the producer, and it can really affect their bottom line.
4: Is that something then, presumably, that your members are very concerned about right now? Are you getting 20 calls an hour from worried producers?
15: You know, I think when this was first talked about, probably a year and a half ago, that's when I got a lot of calls. And there were definitely was some calls once they found it here in the United States. But again, I think a year and a half of preparation, and we've had meetings within our own organization. APHIS has had meetings, and they've done a great job by keeping all the groups and people informed. They have, I believe, an every other day call now that it's been found here, discussing what their mitigation plans are and keeping everybody well informed.
4: Is it possible that beef prices could rise for American consumers?
15: It probably is. You know, we're already experiencing cow numbers in this country, the lowest they've been since the 50s and 60s. So, you know, if this poses a significant risk to some of the producers' herds, it could continue to cause beef prices to rise. We'll hope that, of course, on the producer side, we need to get all we can. Input costs are higher. And we don't think beef has gotten too out of hand in comparison to other things that we buy. Everything has gone up. But yes, that would be a possibility, I would say.
4: And I was just struck listening to you that this has been on your horizon for well over a year because of cases in Mexico. That suggests that it will take a long time potentially to get to grips with this problem in America too. This is not something that's going to go away in weeks or perhaps even months.
15: No, I think it's definitely a warmer climate thing. The southern tier of our country is probably going to have to deal with it more so than the northern tier. Not that it can't move north, but the great old man winter does some things to it. So it helps keep the spread in the warmer, more arid climate areas.
4: Justin Tupper there, President of the United States Cattlemen's Association, representing beef producers. More on that story on the BBC website. And lots of you have been writing in with your thoughts on Russia and Russia's relationship with the world. We've got quite a few messages in there.
14: Yes, indeed. Wilson Ekayu in Uganda says the fact that Ukraine can today hit Russia and as far as St. Petersburg is a sign that Putin is no longer on top of the situation.
4: Yeah, and Elijah Toby in Kampala, also in Uganda, says President Putin has turned Russia into an imperialist country because of his ego, and everything he is doing now is buying time. Always welcome your thoughts here on Newsday on the BBC World Service with Anne and James.
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0: Outside a gig venue, there are hundreds of Latino men in their 20s and 30s.
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0: 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And the crowd here tonight loves it.
22: He started to dial up the tone, becoming a little bit more sexist, a little bit misogynistic.
0: I've been investigating the new masculinity influences who've appeared around the world.
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14: Hello, welcome to Newsday on the BBC World Service with James Copnall in London and Anne Soy in Nairobi.
4: We'll speak to a government official in Somalia following the heavy fighting in the capital, Mogadishu.
14: We hear from a scientist working on what's being called the world's first AI vaccine.
4: And we'll speak to the mayor of the Spanish town that cancelled a football match because of Ebola fears.
13: First, though, this news.
16: BBC News with Neil Nunes. President Trump says he's spoken directly to the Iranian-backed group Hezbollah about the end of fighting in Lebanon. He told reporters Hezbollah, a proscribed terrorist organization, had called him. Hezbollah rejected a U.S.-mediated ceasefire between Lebanon and Israel. One of the biggest artificial intelligence developers, Anthropic, has proposed a coordinated global slowdown on building advanced AI systems, warning that large language models were showing signs they might escape human control. Ukraine's President Zelensky has published an open letter to his Russian counterpart, Vladimir Putin, inviting him for face-to-face talks to end the war. He says Russians have grown tired of Ukrainian drone attacks, inflation and fuel shortages. A correspondent of the BBC in Kyiv says the proposal will almost certainly be rejected. Family members of some of those killed by the Air India crash in the western city of Ahmedabad a year ago say the airline has offered compensation, but only if they waived their right to sue. 260 people were killed. The leader of the North Korea, Kim Jong-un, has ordered what he's called an exponential expansion of the country's nuclear material for weapons. The United States is imposing new economic sanctions on the Cuban president Miguel Díaz-Canel and members of the Castro family as Washington ramps up pressure on the communist-led island. Mr. Díaz-Canel called the measures perverse. Scientists in Britain say they've safely carried out the first human trials of a vaccine designed with the help of artificial intelligence. The team at Cambridge University fed the genetic codes of a range of coronaviruses into an AI tool, producing a so-called super antigen. BBC News.
14: Thank you for that summary. Hello and welcome to Newsday on the BBC World Service with James Coplord in London and me, Ansoi Nairobi.
13: In the next half an hour, we're going to hear from scientists using AI to develop vaccines. We hope to speak to a minister in Somalia about the recent violence in the capital, Mogadishu. And we're going to hear from the Spanish mayor who cancelled a match featuring the Democratic Republic of Congo's football team because of fears of Ebola.
14: You can send us your thoughts on anything that you hear on the programme. Our number for WhatsApp and text messages is +44 77 86 20 50 85. On the programme yesterday, we were talking about the race to get vaccines to fight against the current Ebola strain that's hit the Democratic Republic of Congo. Well, we are now talking about vaccines and artificial intelligence. Researchers say that AI has been used to develop a fundamentally new type of vaccine that could protect against large swathes of viruses and prevent pandemics. The team at the University of Cambridge in the UK say that it is the first time a vaccine's key component has been designed entirely by AI and trialed on people. The vaccine was engineered to work on all coronaviruses, which would include all COVID variants and viruses that infect animals, but could also start these viruses that could start the next pandemic. The work is still in the early stages, but the team is already developing separate vaccines that could tackle flu and Ebola. It's being seen as a fundamental shift in vaccine development. The BBC's James Gallagher spoke earlier to Professor Jonathan Heaney from Cambridge University, who is behind the trial. He began by asking, how does it all work?
7: The way that vaccines have always been made is that we identify the cause of a disease, an agent, a bacteria, a virus. We isolate it, and then we break it down. We mix it together, and we jab it in your arm. It's like we, I mean, the industry. I'm not the industry. But as practitioners. And that means that you've taken an agent, an infectious agent, from a particular point in time, and you're using that to, if you want, show the wanted picture to your immune system. This is the one you've got to go out. But actually, the next day, it's changed its coat, its hat, its shirt. And, of course, there's millions. Every time we breathe in and out, these viruses are changing, and we expel them. And version you know, X, Y, or Z may be a better fit for the next person. And so it'll change, and they'll breathe out yet another variant. And by the time it's gone around the world, in millions and millions of people, these are the so-called variants that you experienced during COVID. So the vaccine world for hypervariable infections like the ones we're talking about, flu, coronaviruses, Ebolas, they change quite a bit. And they have very big families that are all slightly different. So we thought we'd change this paradigm from being behind the curve to being ahead of the curve. And so the way we do it is we now, of course, with genomics and surveillance, we've got a huge amount of sequence data, not just from the human population, but from the animal population, which also carry these viruses and share them with us sometimes. So we take that information, and what we do in Cambridge, we bring it together, we align it, then we look at the structures that are absolutely essential for life of those infectious organisms, and we make a new protein that is common to all of them. And these are our AI-leveraged vaccine antigens. Antigens are sort of the NVIDIA chips, the next generation chips that we're using in our vaccines.
8: Is your super antigen, is that a physical thing that you make, or is that entirely in silico that you've just know how to like make the sequence off?
7: It's got a number of series of steps. There's a whole pipeline to this. We then computationally take all this information, bring it together, make the structures that we know that the immune system is going to recognize. But we're never 100% sure, and we don't trust AI. So we generate, you know, a family of possibilities. And then we'll take those and we'll test them in tissue culture, you know, in vitro, and see if the antibodies that we know work recognize these things. And then so we'll reduce from a dozen to half a dozen, and then we'll test them in animals to see if we inject them, do they make an immune response? And do they make the kind of immune response we're looking for? And so we have screening processes for this. And once we identify this candidate, then we test it in other animal models, and then we challenge them with viruses, make sure it's robust. And then, you know, down the line, you do a vaccine trial in humans. And that's what this story is all about, is we're first in humans with this new technology.
8: Now, can I double check exactly what the first is? Is it for this particular thing, or is this the first AI-designed vaccine?
7: This is the first machine-learned vaccine antigen. I emphasize, the antigen is that key thing that gets the immune system to recognize the great breadth. There's a group in Australia that have made an adjuvant. If you like, that's a fire starter that you put in your wood to get it going in the winter. That's, adjuvants do different things. They just trigger the immune system, turn it on, but it's non-specific. It's like fuel for your car. Whereas antigens are actually really, really important because they direct the immune system to the right part of the pathogen.
14: Professor Jonathan Heaney there of Cambridge University in conversation with the BBC's James Gallagher.
13: Newsday on the BBC World Service, live in Nairobi with Anne and in London with James. We had hoped to head to the Somali capital Mogadishu to talk about the recent violence there linked to anti-government protests, but we are struggling to get hold of our guest in Somalia, but we will return to that story a little bit later on in the programme. Now, last June, Air India Flight 171 from Ahmedabad to London crashed, killing all but one of the 242 people on board and another 19 on the ground. 67 others were injured. The crash investigation is still ongoing. But as grieving families wait for answers, many have already received final settlement offers from Air India. Over 4 weeks, the BBC spoke with several families who've received the offer and some who have already signed. The families raised concerns about transparency and fairness on widely differing amounts and a clause to give up their legal rights forever. The BBC's Ashana Shukla reports from Ahmedabad.
9: May I have your attention, please? As we settle in, we requested...
14: That announcement is from Air India 171. that crashed seconds after takeoff in what was one of the world's deadliest air disasters. Maryam Padria had shot the video on her phone and sent minutes before takeoff. Now it's the last memory that her son Abbas holds on to. I met him in Vadodara town, in their one-room home where life has stood still since the crash. A year on, the grief here

0: can't hold anyone responsible for the crash later. We give up all future claims we haven't signed yet.
1: Abbas showed me the letter on his phone. He hasn't signed yet. 100 kilometers from Maryam's home is where her plane crashed, in Ahmedabad. While the probe still pieces together what happened, the BBC has seen these settlement documents asking families in India to waive all legal action. Not just against the airline, but manufacturers, suppliers, even the government, all of whom are potentially under investigation. But offers to families in the UK are different. Lawyers for 25 UK families say offers are significantly higher and has no sweeping ask to waive legal claims beyond Air India. We met several other families who received these offers. None wanted to be named, but all had the same concern.
2: Ajay ji?
1: Some, like Ajay Parmar, regret signing it. He was on the scooter passing by, meters from where the plane crashed. He got severe burns, which are still healing.
3: I thought they were giving money for my scooter, which was burned. I don't know how to read and there was no one at home. I want to return the money and get my rights back.
1: It's a blazing summer afternoon and Ajay is playing with his two-year-old niece in this one-room house that doubles up as a bedroom at night. He's not able to find work because after the burns from the crash, his skin itches every time he goes out in the sun. And that's why the compensation meant a lot to him. He says he had no idea and it was not explained to him what the signature meant. In a statement, Air India told the BBC the offers are fair and in accordance with the law. Where requested, translations were provided and content explained to families. Full waivers are sought, including for other parties, to prevent direct or indirect claims in the future.
4: It's extremely unconscionable, very, very unfair.
1: US-based lawyer Chuck Chiunuma represents 110 families and has advised them not to sign.
4: Money is their easy way out. And I think Air India is trying to do exactly that. Minimize their exposure and close the case while the families bear the brunt of the grief and losses.
1: Back in Abbas's home in Vadodara, talks still circle back to the crash. For families like his, the hardest choice still lies ahead. To settle or keep fighting for accountability.
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6: And at coming up to quarter to the hour, time now for some sports news with Sarah Menai.
7: Let's start in Paris and the French Open, where we now have our women's final lineup confirmed. And what a story for Polish qualifier Maja Falinska. Her French fairy tale continued as she won against Diana Schneider 7-6, 6-4 to make it to her first Grand Slam final. So what did she make of that yesterday?
8: I mean, like a dream, honestly. I don't know what's going on. Yeah, I don't know what to say. I'm sorry. I'm just very happy.
9: During the match, in the quad, we have seen Mira Andreeva as coach watching you. Did you keep some secret weapons for the final in 2 days?
8: I mean, I played like 8 matches here already, or more. So there are no secrets. But I watched Mira a bit. They were playing before us, so I watched her game, and I mean, it was incredible. So it's just another great experience for me. I will for sure give my all. It's a Grand Slam finals.
7: And yes, on Saturday, the Polish underdog will face Russia's Mira Andreeva in the final. And what a lineup that is. We are left with a teenager, Andreeva, who's only 19 and could become the third youngest first-time Grand Slam champion of the century. And a qualifier who had little prospect of getting that far in the draw and has reached a final in what is only her third Grand Slam. And we'll hear about the reactions from Poland to her incredible run in Paris at the end of the programme. In football now, Liverpool have appointed Andoni Iraola as their head coach following the sacking of Arne Slot. The Reds announced Slot's exit last Saturday, a year after the Dutchman guided them to the English Premier League title. And now, well, former Bournemouth manager Iraola joins the club on a 2-year deal, having delivered the Cherries' best season to date, finishing 6th in the English Premier League and securing European football. And in athletics, at the

0: Diamond League meeting in Rome last night, Olympic champion Noah Lyles found an extra gear in the final 20 metres to win in a 9.88 second season's best in the men's 100 metres. Meanwhile, Cameroon's Emmanuel Essemé finished second with a national record of 9.94. Here's Noah Lyles speaking last night in Rome to the BBC's Adi Adedoyin.
1: It's winning material, that's what I'd say.
2: But how did you feel out there? Because this is your first outing in the Diamond League.
1: Oh, smooth as butter. Smooth as butter. I would say there was no stressing at any point in the race. It was, and that was mainly what me and my coach wanted to do. Because I've learned every time I try to stress the first 10 meters, I don't get the stride length I need to put the power into it. So, of course, I had to make sure that I was relaxed, which is very odd to do in 100 meters.
2: I mean, this could be a very, very interesting season for you because you can run free without all the pressure of got to peak for this, got to peak for that.
1: Hey, I was thinking the same thing. Is, you know, you could just peak and go and say you want to run. Go there and drop a bomb.
2: Tell me, how fast do you think you could run this season?
1: I don't like to put limits on myself, so as fast as I want, as fast as need be. You know, if you go in with the mindset of I'm gonna take all the names off the record book, then it's I think you'll have enough confidence.
0: A very relaxed Noah Lyles speaking there to the BBC's Adi Adedoyin. And in the women's 200 metres, St. Lucian sprinter Julian Alfred dominated the race, stopping the clock at 21.93 seconds to comfortably defeat world champion Melissa Jefferson-Wooden. The next Diamond League event will now take place on Sunday in Stockholm.
3: Thanks, Sarah, for the sport. More sport from Sarah in about half an hour's time.
4: We're going to stick with a sports-related story, though, the impact of the Ebola outbreak on international football, with the start of the World Cup just around the corner, less than a week to go. Well, the pre-tournament warm-up match involving the Democratic Republic of Congo was due to be held in Spain next Tuesday, but was cancelled due to safety concerns regarding the Ebola outbreak in the DRC.
3: On Thursday, our BBC colleague Tom Kavanagh spoke to the man who cancelled the match, Mayor Juan Franco of La Linea, the province in southern Spain where the match was due to take place. Tom spoke to the mayor in Spanish and we voiced up Señor Franco's answers. He began by asking him about how the decision to cancel the game was reached.
5: A friendly match had been arranged between two teams which have qualified for the upcoming World Cup, Democratic Republic of the Congo and Chile. We studied the documentation given to us so we can certify that none of the Congolese team had been exposed to any potential risk linked to the Ebola outbreak. The health director of our municipality, La Linea de la Concepción, as well as the health director of the regional government of Andalusia and the Spanish government's external health director, all reached the conclusion that we should not host the match in our town. This is because of the possibility of a potential health risk arising from the fact that there is currently an Ebola epidemic in the north of the Democratic Republic of the Congo. Taking into account all of these recommendations and reports, I ended up issuing the decree to not allow the match to take place in our city's municipal stadium.
4: Well, considering most of the Congolese players were not travelling from the country itself, they play largely in Europe, Tom asked Mayor Franco if cancelling the match was an overreaction and whether it might have been possible to simply require all parties to submit medical test records showing that they weren't infected rather than putting a stop to the match entirely.
5: It would have been a possibility, but the problem is that there was not enough time before the match was due to take place to do this. In fact, we asked for medical records verifying this, and they were not provided to us. The problem was not with the players themselves. The problem was with the team's technical staff. Between 10 and 12 of them were flying to Spain from Kinshasa via Brussels for the match. Given that they were not able to provide medical accreditation confirming that they had been tested and were clean, this was the problem. I am informed that the virus has an incubation period of 20 days. The match was due to take place on the 9th of June, and so there wasn't enough time to obtain medical proof in any case. This is why the health authorities advised that this match could not take place.
3: Here He also responded to how the news had been received by the people of La Linea de la Concepción and the potential impact it could have on the hosting fixtures in the future.
5: It's a shame. The people here really love football. This was a chance to see two teams who will be at the World Cup. Today, Guinea are playing Northern Ireland here in our city, and there has been excitement for that game, even though those teams didn't qualify. For us, it's really disappointing that this happened. And obviously, for the organisers of the fixture, there is going to be an economic cost as a result of this, and they bear the brunt of it. But really, the most important thing is minimising the potential health risk. That has to come first.
4: Well, that friendly match Mayor Franco just mentioned took place on Thursday with Northern Ireland defeating Guinea 1-0. Finally, Tom asked how the decision to cancel the fixture was communicated to the parties involved, including the two national teams.
5: Our municipality was in contact with the regional Andalusian authorities and Spain's national government. Once the decision was taken that the match could not go ahead, we relayed this to the organisers of the match, and they've been in communication with the two teams.
3: Mayor Juan Franco of the Spanish municipality of La Linea there, responding to questions from the BBC's Tom Cavanagh.
4: I'm pleased to say we can now head to Somalia. The situation remains volatile in the capital, Mogadishu, after heavy gunfire erupted following a dispute over delayed elections that escalated into violence. There were reports of mortar fire hitting residential areas with families fleeing their homes and concerns too about Somalia's political future. Opposition leaders accused government forces of targeting them ahead of planned anti-government protests, while the authorities insist they were responding to armed militias. At the centre of the crisis is President Hassan Sheikh Mohamud's decision to remain in office for an additional year after his term expired in May, a move the opposition says is unconstitutional. So let's go to Mogadishu now to speak to Dr. Suleiman Ali Hussein, Somalia's State Minister for Livestock, Forestry and Range. Welcome to the programme. Have things calmed down in Mogadishu?
6: Thank you for having me. Yeah, Mogadishu is very calm. It's not volatile, as you mentioned. And I'm right now in Mogadishu, and it's very calm, and every situation is okay, and it's peaceful. In this morning, the situation is very calm, and everything is okay as before.
4: Yeah, that certainly wasn't the case when that heavy gunfire was exchanged. What's your account of what happened?
6: Absolutely. The government, federal government of Somalia, is responsible and has a mandate for the security of the city and the country. So some oppositionists, they said we want to protest, and the government has allowed already for the protest. But what we have seen, the streets in Mogadishu, as you've seen in the photos, some people who have machine guns with some bombs. So that's what we refuse as a government, because we're waiting for people who protesting, but we have seen such a militia who have guns and machines. So that's now finished, and the government is controlling everything, and the security is okay, very calm. It's not volatile, as you said. So thank you.
4: The opposition disputes that. The former prime minister, for example, said he'd been attacked by government forces, that it was, in essence, an attempt to stop those anti-government protests. How do you respond to that?
6: But I'm living here, near to the presidential place, where the places where the problem was occurring. But the issue with as a government, we're waiting for here as a protest, and we allow for a protest. And the protest is normal. So the government is allowed in democratic, and the constitution is, the Somali constitution is allowing us to people, Somali people, to protest in a peaceful way, not with machine guns, with the bombs, with the militia groups. So the government is refusing for us those who those issues. But this claim is we are not, that claim is not true.
4: Do you think we will see protests then?
6: we allow the protest of the oppositionists to protest, and we, the government will be responsible for the security. And the security of Mogadishu nowadays, as in BBC or maybe any other news around the world, they seen Mogadishu is very calm and very beautiful city. Majority of the Somali people, they retained it in here and they build. So it was a very great, and everything was doing well, and Mogadishu is recovering very well and mature. The capital, Mogadishu is the capital of Somalia. So all among Somali people, they are coming here to fulfill for their what they needed, and they take time here.
4: One of the issues at stake here, one cause of tension, at least politically, is the fact that the president's term expired in May, was extended by a year. The opposition calls this unconstitutional. What do you think is the justification then for this extension?
6: Absolutely, I want to brief and I want to make clear for that point. Many people, they misunderstand and they misleading for that point. As a government, we don't have a mandate to make extension. And the thing we, the two houses of the Somali federal parliament has amendment and has completed. In the last 15 years, the Somali constitution was a provision and it was uncompleted, the Somali constitution. So the mandate of the completing of the constitution or amendment in a parliamentary has a mandate to complete the constitution. So the two houses of the parliament has completed, and the mandate has been passed by 5 years of the two houses. But the government has not requested, and the government has not requested. So, and some of these oppositions are members of the Somali federal parliament. So if they have any doubt or any idea or any why they do not make a campaign or make during the amendment, why they do not suggest for their ideas regarding the constitution. So this constitution is included also for to make in Somalia to make a political part. As I said previously, in the last session of the presidential candidate, every president was just taking certificate of a candidate and just running for the president. But there was no any political party in Somalia. So as a government, as a constitution, Somali constitution, guiding us to make a political party and electoral commission.
4: Okay. Yeah. Dr. Suleiman Ali Hussein, thank you very much indeed. Somalia's State Minister for Livestock, Forestry and Range, joining us from Mogadishu.
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3: Hello and welcome to Newsday on the BBC World Service with James Copnall in London and Anne Soy in Nairobi.
4: Russia is hosting the St. Petersburg International Economic Forum in a context of a struggling economy and Ukrainian strikes. President Zelensky says he wants to meet his Russian counterpart face-to-face to resolve the conflict. Our Russian editor speaks to President Putin's special envoy on the state of diplomacy.
3: And the St. Petersburg event, once considered Russia's Davos, is largely snubbed by Western leaders. But there is an American delegation attending this year. What does the guest list say of Russia's global standing?
4: And why the K-pop band Le Sserafim is now looking at things differently.
11: During our debut days, fearless to us meant that we are free of fear, and that's why we are strong. But in the era of fearless 2.0, that means now we don't deny fear, but we embrace fear.
3: After this news.
12: BBC News with Neil Nunes. President Trump says he's spoken directly to the Iranian-backed group Hezbollah about a possible end to fighting in Lebanon. He said Hezbollah, which is proscribed in the U.S. as a foreign terrorist organization, had called him about it. Mr. Trump added that he believed progress was being made. More from Tom Simons in Washington.
13: Iran wants to see progress in Lebanon. It wants to see Israel to stop military action in Lebanon. Israel wants to see Hezbollah stop military action in Lebanon so that Israel can feel safer. And Hezbollah says it hasn't got a deal. It doesn't see that there's any progress. And it's not necessarily going to surrender, in its own words, and fulfill Israel's objectives. So it gets more and more difficult for Donald Trump. And of course, every time we get to another weekend where he says there's going to be progress and there isn't progress, we're getting a little bit closer to the midterm elections.
12: A major developer of artificial intelligence, Anthropic, says their latest, most advanced AI systems are beginning to show signs they could escape human control. It proposed a global slowdown in building them. The co-founder of the company is Jack Clark.
14: Right now, it's like the AI industry has a gas pedal, but it doesn't have a brake pedal. And what we're saying is we want to do some of the work required to build that brake pedal so we in the world have an option. It's not obvious today that you want to do that, but at some point in the future, you might say, let's get all of the benefits we can for, say, biology and medical research, and let's take a pause or take a moment on AI research where we can absorb the societal changes implied by this.
12: Scientists in Britain say they've safely carried out the first human trials of a vaccine developed with the help of artificial intelligence. Researchers fed the genetic codes of a range of coronaviruses into an AI tool producing a so-called superantigen. The family members of some of those killed by the Air India crash in the western Indian city of Ahmedabad have told the BBC the airline has offered compensation only if they gave up their right to sue. An investigation is also ongoing into what led the aircraft to crash shortly after takeoff a year ago. This report from Archana Shukla.
11: Families in India say they are being faced with a painful choice: settle now or pursue accountability for the loss of their loved ones before they know what caused the crash. The BBC has seen the settlement documents. The amounts vary widely, from a few thousand dollars to half a million, but all ask them to sign away all future legal rights, not just against the airline, but also the plane maker, parts supplier, the regulator and the government. Lawyers representing 25 UK families say they've been offered higher amounts and aren't being asked for such a sweeping waiver. Air India says the settlement offers are fair and within the law.
12: This is the latest world news from the BBC. Ukraine's President Volodymyr Zelensky has published an open letter to his Russian counterpart Vladimir Putin, inviting him to a face-to-face meeting to end the war. The letter says that with America fully focused on Iran, it would be wrong to wait until the war in Europe returns to the center of its attention. Vitaly Shevchenko is in Kyiv.
15: The tone of the letter was defiant, even mocking, drawing attention to Ukraine's recent strikes on Russian territory. President Zelensky even said that after 26 years in power, age is beginning to take its toll on Vladimir Putin. But the letter also provided an invitation to meet face to face and discuss ways of ending the war. It's not a new offer from Ukraine's leader. Unlike before, the Kremlin responded saying Mr. Zelensky is welcome to meet Mr. Putin in Moscow. Hours after the letter was published, the US House of Representatives voted to provide aid to Ukraine and impose new sanctions on Russia.
12: Scientists in New York have used new gene editing technology to alter the DNA of early human embryos more accurately than ever before. The new technology, called base editing, potentially opens the way for the creation of babies with particular characteristics. The leader of North Korea has ordered what he's called an exponential expansion of the country's weapons-grade nuclear material. Kim Jong-un made the comments during a visit on Wednesday to a newly operational nuclear material production factory. Members of a parliamentary committee in Britain have warned that the system of granting people asylum is under severe pressure and failing. The committee said the Home Office was unable to keep track of unsuccessful applicants. The government said reforms were improving the system. That's the latest BBC World News.
3: Thank you for the news. Hello and welcome to Newsday on the BBC World Service. We're live in London with James Copnell and here in Nairobi with me, Anne Sawi.
4: Coming up, we'll hear from President Putin's special envoy on the state of diplomacy between Russia and Ukraine as America turns its attentions more to the conflict in the Middle East.
3: And we speak to a former Italian official attending the St. Petersburg Economic Forum on Russia's engagement to the rest of the world amid a fallout with the West over Ukraine.
4: We welcome your message on that. Our number, which works for WhatsApp and texts, is +44 77 86 20 50 85.
3: President Vladimir Putin is scheduled to speak at Russia's flagship economic forum in St. Petersburg today. The meeting comes against the backdrop of a struggling Russian economy and a stark reminder of the war in Ukraine after a major drone attack by Kyiv earlier in the week that hit the outskirts of the host city, which also happens to be President Putin's place of birth when it was known as Leningrad under the former Soviet Union. It comes as Ukraine's Volodymyr Zelensky, in an open letter, called for a face-to-face meeting between himself and Vladimir Putin in a renewed bid to end the war. Our Russia editor, Steve Rosenberg, has been speaking to the President Putin's special envoy, Kirill Dmitriev, and started by asking him about the current state of diplomacy as regards Ukraine, as it looks like reciprocal meetings with the Americans have cooled off.
16: That's a false narrative, because we just had a discussion with Steve and Jared, yesterday, actually, and a couple of discussions this week. And Mr. Ushakov is actively engaged with them as well, of course, and our Minister Lavrov has good discussions with Secretary Rubio. So U.S.-Russia dialogue is ongoing, is going very well, and frankly, we see it's the European countries and maybe even UK who try to interject themselves into that dialogue because they believe the dialogue is going too well. And we see there are many forces in Europe and UK who don't want peace, who don't want the end of the conflict, and they have big efforts to try to create the false narratives that Russia-US dialogue is not going well. It is going very well.
17: Are we likely to see a new meeting soon between US and Russia and Ukraine?
16: Well, I think a bilateral meeting is likely to happen in the near future. I don't want to put a timeline on it. And that would pave way to other discussions as well. But we also have a very significant bilateral track. And you do want Russia and the U.S. as two largest nuclear nations to have good relations and have geopolitical stability. And their relations really determine security for the world.
17: In recent days, we've seen signs of escalation, though. We've seen the big Russian attacks, missile and drone attacks on Ukraine. We've seen the Ukrainian drone attack on the St. Petersburg area this week. How dangerous is the situation now? Is there a danger of even more escalation?
16: I think escalation is possible, but we have to remember something that's never mentioned in UK or European media, and I'm sure this part, I'll say, will not be mentioned. But it all started, recent escalation with the attacks, where 21 children were killed by Ukrainians in Starobelsk city. And basically then Russian army started responding. So I think once we understand what causes some of the escalation factors and open, transparent about it, then we can really find the path to de-escalation.
17: Final question, and first to point out that it was Russia that launched an invasion of Ukraine in February 2022. But coming to the economy here, this economic forum, what do you think of the state of the Russian economy right now?
16: Well, first of all, Russia believes that Russia didn't start the invasion because it started with Ukrainian forces attacking Russian-speaking people in Donbass, so the history is much more complicated. And I think the state of economy, is not as much growth as last year, but it's not as bad as UK and European media says. It's definitely better than European economy, better than UK economy. Why? Because Russia has diversified quite a bit, but also benefits from high prices on oil. Yes, interest rates are a bit too high. We believe they should be lower for more investments. But Russia economy has proven resilience. So Russian economy is resilient, is doing well. Actually, it's Europe who needs Russia to provide gas. It's Europe who needs Russia to survive.
3: President Putin's special envoy there, Kirill Dmitriev, in conversation with our Russia editor, Steve Rosenberg.
4: All about then this forum in St. Petersburg. There is a US delegation there for the first time since 2018. Fairly low level, though, including the chair of the administration's Commission of Fine Arts and architect of President Donald Trump's White House ballroom, Rodney Cook. Another person at the forum in St. Petersburg is Michele Ghiracci, former Undersecretary of State at the Italian Ministry of Economic Development, and now at New York University in Shanghai, though currently, as I say, in St. Petersburg. Welcome to the programme. Why are you there? Why did you think it was important to be there?
18: Good morning. Well, we are analyst economists. It is, of course, important to attend all conferences around the world and go and listen and find out exactly answers that I've heard you ask about the status of the economy, the level of attendance. We do the analysis, and so we do participate in this, and I'll be giving talks on the various issues. It's an exchange of information between various layers of society, as members of government, companies, university professors, young people. So it's the best place to be here to understand what's going on in Russia.
4: We heard from President Putin's special envoy there what I suspect is a slightly optimistic take on Russia's economy. Everything's going fine. It's a little more tricky than that, is it not, in reality?
18: No, the reality is not everything is going fine. This never happens in any country. There is an economy that is transitioning from what used to be, let's call it, make it simple, an energy export-led economy into something that can be more sustainable, some investment into manufacturing. The great Russian trade surplus that has accumulated over the years has helped Russia in a way to take this extra cash and put it into other areas of investment. The eastern regions still have low income per capita. There is a high interest rate. Employment is okay because people get employed. But of course, it's not that everything goes well. It's not growing as fast as before, but it's relatively stable. But the important thing is, I think, that we in the West, even we politicians, is that it's not going to be that if Russian economy goes into recession or doesn't grow as fast, then this will have any impact on the military action. We have had, during COVID, European economy goes down by 9, 10, 12%, and we had no revolution against current government. So we also need to understand that the mechanism between economic difficulties and military defeat has never happened. It didn't happen in Vietnam, that had a GDP per capita 1/100th of the US, and they still won the war. Happened in Afghanistan, many other places. So I would recommend do not link economic difficulties that countries do normally have with the military outcome.
4: But there's no doubt that Russian people are finding it harder to cope, given the high cost of Russia's war in Ukraine and given the international sanctions the country is facing because of its military action. So it might not lead directly to an end to the conflict, but it's certainly having, there's certainly a clear link between the war and Russia's faltering economy.
18: Well, but if we gas prices or go up, or oil prices go up, then a country that has a debt to GDP in the region of 20%, let's remember this, debt to GDP in Russia, government debt, is 20%. In Europe, we have 100, 120. So they also have, let's say, almost infinite fiscal budget to print money, issue debt. They would not completely destroy the finances. So they do have that space. It's a buffer. But, you know, the message I want to give is not everything is fine. There are difficulties. But we have seen 20 packages of sanctions by the European Union. They do have had some impact. Of course, people now cannot buy luxury goods from Europe. They cannot travel. They cannot come as a tourist into Europe. They go to Turkey, they go to Thailand. So there is an impact, but this is not instrumental to a military defeat, because after 5 years, 4 years of sanctions and no real outcome on the battlefields, one needs to start to think if the 21st package that the European Union is planning to put can actually be successful. Because, you know, remember, our goal is not, I think, should not be to hurt the Russian economy per se. It could be to try to stimulate a peace process. And this is done better with negotiation rather than with sanctions. Sanctions have never toppled regime, neither in Cuba, nor in Iran, nor in Korea, not even in South Africa. It took 20 years to get out of apartheid. So the illusion that sanctions do bring a retreat of Putin from Ukraine is completely unfounded. And in fact, some of the sanctions are actually hurting ourselves more than they're hurting Russia, because Germany and my country, Italy, rely on manufacturing, which in turn relies on cheap cost of energy. And now we have put ourselves into a corner where we do not buy this cheap energy that we used to have from Russia. And now our economy are in trouble. You know very well, German economy is really in trouble. What do? We continue with this path of failing on the military objective and even hurting our own economies.
4: But some would argue that there is a moral question here, that Russia invaded Ukraine and therefore that there should be a response to this, and also a security imperative for Europe to stop Russian expansionism, that if it conquers Ukraine, then there may be other countries afterwards.
18: Well, first of all, if we do, we have to decide then if our government, let's say, the moral states. So if the government need to do laws, or if they have the responsibility to be the moral guide of the citizen, which is something that happens in the autocracy. So we need to think if we want to become like them. And maybe some people say the government opens the door for people to do business, and it is individual citizen, individual companies that have then the moral choice to say, I don't want to do business with them, but I don't think it should be. I mean, I don't know. It's a question. It should be the government to close door and impose the moral of 20 people on 60 million people. Then, of course, there's the issue of if you put sanction on a country that has a war with another one, then you should put sanction with almost 57 countries around the world, starting from the US, starting with my own country in Italy, starting with Israel and so on. Everyone can put on the basket whatever they want. So it's either all or none. But given the sanctions do not work, one would be led to say maybe none. Then you ask a second question. I'm sorry, I forgot. What's the second point? I apologize. It was very interesting, the second part of your question.
4: Thank you for your kind words. The first one was about the moral dimension. The second was that it might stop Russia from further military aggression, that if it conquered Ukraine, it might continue afterwards and attack other European countries.
18: Thank you. Actually, I talked about this with a certain Russian, with Maria Zakharova and others, and in various panels. You know, the thing is, if Russia is losing the war and they're weak and the sanctions are working, then it cannot be at the same time that Russia has the strength to conquer Portugal. You know, you understand what I'm emphasizing it. So we need to make peace with the logic. The two events, a weak Russia that cannot even conquer Kyiv and a Russia that invades Europe, are two impossible simultaneous scenarios. So we need to decide which one is true.
4: Michele Gracci, thank you very much indeed from New York University, Shanghai, but speaking to us from that forum in St. Petersburg.
3: And you've been sending us your messages on this story. Mustafa Kroma in Monrovia, Liberia, says that I believe that face-to-face meetings between Vladimir Putin and Volodymyr Zelensky is the best way forward in efforts to end the war between their countries. Direct dialogue could help both sides better understand each other's position and explore possible pathways to peace. However, adds Mustafa, such a meeting should take place on a neutral ground to ensure fairness, to build trust, and create an environment conducive to productive negotiations.
4: Yeah, that was in response to President Zelensky's suggestion that he meets President Putin for face-to-face talks to try and end the war. Suleiman in Philadelphia is less convinced, saying Zelensky should stop making a mockery out of himself. Putin will not meet him because he considers him an illegitimate president.
3: Mixed reaction, definitely, on that. Ayuma Kwaklam in South Sudan says, it's good to hear that President Putin and Zelensky could meet, and that he's promising to end the war.
4: Yeah, and Chief Salva Moe Longa Atem from Juba, also in South Sudan, says America and Russia are some of the most powerful countries in the world. They should be peace makers, not war makers. And the war in the Middle East and conflict in Ukraine has had a huge impact on economies around the globe.
3: Let's now get the latest from the world of sport with Sarah Menai.
0: Maria Falinskaya continues to stun Roland Garros. She made history yesterday by becoming the first qualifier in the Open era to reach the final at the French Open. The world number 114 beat Diana Schneider, the Russian, 7-6, 6-4, to reach the final in Paris. She will face the Russian teenager Mira Andreeva next for the title on Saturday. In football, Andoni Iraola has agreed a 2-year deal to replace Arne Slot as Liverpool head coach. It's official. Meanwhile, Manchester United chief executive Omar Berada says the club must stick to its plan and not overpay in the transfer market this summer. United are just emerging from the issues created by spending vast amounts on transfer fees and wages for Casemiro, Antony, Jadon Sancho or Donny van de Beek. And former Seattle Seahawks quarterback Russell Wilson has retired, aged 37. Wilson spent 10 years of his 14 NFL seasons with the Seahawks. He led them to their first Super Bowl win. That was back in 2014.
3: Sarah, many thanks.
4: Now, a major developer of artificial intelligence, Anthropic, says its latest most advanced AI systems are beginning to show signs they could escape human control. Anthropic is proposing a global slowdown in building AI systems, saying the only solution was for AI companies around the world to slow down simultaneously under rules everyone could verify. Moore Fogarty joins us from our business desk in Singapore. Why is Anthropic saying this now?
19: Right. So they released a report on Thursday, U.S. time, where they said that when they conducted research on their own models, they found that their systems, right, their AI systems are improving very quickly, teaching itself how to learn without kind of the need for humans to kind of prompt it to kind of learn better. So this is something called full recursive self-improvement. I know it sounds a bit jargony, but it basically means that these AI systems can keep learning on their own. They don't need humans in that process, and they can build their own successive AI systems. As an example, they gave the example of Claude, their very popular chatbot, and said that right now, within Anthropic itself, Claude generated code makes up 80% of their codes at the moment, of their systems. They say it's possible that we could get to 100% within the next few years, and that's prompted them to think about what are the broader implications on society. Now, Jack Clark is one of the co-founders of Anthropic, and he spoke to the BBC and talked about the importance of why humans need to keep control of AI, and through that, we need more government policy.
14: You want the option to be able to take your foot off the gas and put your foot on the brake, right? Right now, it's like the AI industry has a gas pedal, but it doesn't have a brake pedal in the car. And what we're saying is we want to do some of the work required to build that brake pedal so we in the world have an option. It's not obvious today that you want to do that, but absolutely, as you say, at some point in the future, you might say, let's get all of the benefits we can for, say, biology and medical research, and let's take a pause or take a moment on AI research where we can absorb the societal changes implied by this.
19: Now, no other company that's doing this, what's considered frontier AI technology. You know, you've got Anthropic, you've got OpenAI, you've got Google. You also have the Chinese looking into developing their own AI models. It would require, I would just say, a lot of effort by not just governments internally or domestically, but also coordination among several governments to put out some kind of regulation that would help these companies think about this brake pedal that he talks about.
4: Very interesting indeed, Maura Fogarty. Clearly a big question for the future, really. Thank you very much indeed.
3: Now, the South Korean group Le Sserafim became one of the world's biggest pop acts with songs like Anti-Fragile and Fearless, and delivered a message of strength through bulletproof confidence. But behind the scenes, they were dealing with personal and professional issues that cast a cloud over their success. On their latest album, Pure Flow, the five-piece are reclaiming control of their story, as they told our music correspondent, Mark Savage.
20: They're one of South Korea's biggest pop exports, regularly playing to thousands of screaming fans. But in private, Le Sserafim are very different.
21: We're all very introverted people, so we don't have a lot of friends outside of this small, very small circle. We literally only have each other.
20: That bond between the five members, Chaiwon, Sakura, Yunjin, Kazuha and Eunche, inspired the band's latest album, as Yunjin explains.
21: For this album, we started off by like doing interviews with one another, and we wanted to talk about how this sisterhood helped us go through hard times and really become resilient and able to dream and run again.
20: They weren't always so harmonious. One song on the new album reflects on tensions that arose between New York-born Yunjin and bandleader Chaiwon.
22: I need your company.
21: feel like any sort of relationship, there are times where we doubt our own emotions or doubt the situation. Like, oh, am I the only one who feels this close to this person or wants to be this intimate? Admitting that is a really vulnerable thing. And I kind of wanted to, I just wanted to talk about that really human side of, you know, teamwork.
20: Although those differences were eventually resolved, the band also had to endure a vicious online hate campaign. In the 2024 documentary Make It Look Easy, the impact of people's comments is apparent. Sakura says it forced the band to re-examine the slogan they'd become known for, fearlessness.
11: During our debut days, fearless to us meant that we are free of fear and that's why we are strong. But in the era of Fearless 2.0, that means now we don't deny fear, but we embrace fear. And we can use that as fuel to go forward.
20: Yunjin tells me that it was last year's world tour that helped the band turn a corner.
21: We realized how positive and very like energetic of a team we are. Having fun looks really good on us, is what we kind of realized.
20: But Sakura also highlights the importance of having a life outside music.
11: I'm kind of afraid to just be Sakura in Le Sserafim. I'd rather have more identities. So that's why I try to take on a lot of different hobbies, because even if you're going through some trouble as Le Sserafim Sakura, if you go into the other world, maybe knitting or some other world, then all those fears just are brushed away.
20: It's a sense of perspective that Le Sserafim have christened Boompala. A viral hit that's put the band in the top 10 of the US album charts for a fifth time, Eunche says it marks a new chapter.
11: So every time we release a new album, my heart flutters and I'm nervous at the same time. But this time around, I think we really poured our hearts and souls into this album. So my heart is fluttering in a good way rather than being more nervous.
3: What an inspiration to listen to. Having fun looks good on us. Lovely, lovely lines there from that group, Le Sserafim from South Korea. This is Newsday from the BBC World Service with me, Ansoi Nairobi, and James Copno in London.
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4: Hello, welcome to Newsday from the BBC World Service with Anne Soy in Nairobi and James Copnell in London. We'll head to Somalia's capital Mogadishu after violent clashes over how to conduct elections, and we've got a couple of stories about the World Cup too, including the difficulties for the Iran team with their country at war with the host US.
12: BBC News with Neil Nunes. President Trump says he's spoken directly to the Iranian-backed group Hezbollah about the end of fighting in Lebanon. He told reporters Hezbollah, a proscribed terrorist organization, had called him. Hezbollah rejected a U.S.-mediated ceasefire between Lebanon and Israel. One of the biggest artificial intelligence developers, Anthropic, has proposed a coordinated global slowdown on building advanced AI systems, warning that large language models were showing signs they might escape human control. Meanwhile, scientists in Britain say vaccines designed with AI help have been trialed in humans for the first time. The team at Cambridge University fed the genetic codes of a range of coronaviruses into an AI tool, producing a so-called super antigen. Ukraine's President Zelensky has published an open letter to his Russian counterpart, Vladimir Putin, inviting him for face-to-face talks to end the war. He says Russians have grown tired of Ukrainian drone attacks, inflation and fuel shortages. A BBC correspondent in Kyiv says the proposal will be rejected. Family members of some of those killed by the Air India crash in the western Indian city of Ahmedabad about a year ago say the airline has offered compensation, but only if they waived their right to sue. 260 people were killed. The leader of North Korea has ordered what he's called an exponential expansion of the country's nuclear material for weapons. Kim Jong-un made the comments on Wednesday while visiting a newly operational production factory. And Australian authorities in New South Wales have seized more than 100,000 live cockroaches from an illegal commercial breeder. They found Madagascar hissing roaches and Dubai cockroaches bred as a snack for pet lizards. BBC News.
4: Thank you for that update. Hello and welcome to Newsday on the BBC World Service. 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
3: Over the next half hour, we bring you the latest on clashes in Mogadishu over political disagreements.
4: We are going to talk about the role of AI in finding vaccines for deadly diseases. And football coming up too. The World Cup is less than a week away. Iran's team is still facing difficulties with its trip to the US, one of the hosts, and of course, the country that has been fighting with Iran. We're also going to go back to the amateur youth club that shaped the careers of Liverpool's new head coach, Andoni Iraola, and two other star managers in the English Premier League.
3: Your thoughts always welcome. Our number is +44 77 86 20 50 85. Let's begin this half hour with the situation in Somalia's capital, Mogadishu, which remains volatile after clashes rocked part of the city earlier this week. Government forces and armed groups exchanged fire in several areas. Residents reported heavy shooting, damage to homes and vehicles, with families fleeing affected neighborhoods. Behind the tensions is a dispute about President Hassan Sheikh Mohamud's term in office and proposed constitutional changes. But the authorities said that security forces were responding to armed threats, while opposition leaders have accused the government of targeting their supporters. Joining us live now from London is Farhan Ali Ahmed. He's a senior member of an opposition alliance. He was also a former state minister for internal security previously in the country. Welcome to the program. Now, from your perspective, what's behind the current political crisis in Somalia?
5: Thank you very much for having me. We are deeply saddened by this tragic act of violence caused by the Somali government. Our thoughts are with families who lost their loved ones, those who were injured, those who fled from their homes. No one in Mogadishu should have to endure such suffering. They deserve to have peace, stability and security. The conflict is based on Somalia's political deadlock, which centers on severe legitimacy dispute following the ending of Hassan Sheikh Mohamud's 4-year terms. The federal government of Somalia is unilaterally pushed for constitutional amendments, which they say they have extended the term of government 1 year. They also unilaterally pushing one person, one vote, where she has appointed solely impartial electoral commission and the system of managing the elections. The opposition group...
3: On that question of the one man, one vote element of elections, it hasn't happened for decades. Surely that should be a welcome development?
5: Of course,
3: why is the opposition not welcoming it?
5: Of course, you are right. We want one person, one vote. But the government really have, I mean, they wanted to have, I mean, we were against it because the election commission and the system of managing elections and model is all are managed solely by the government. And we are really see that election modalities should be one that we all agree together, all parties. And also we wanted the system of government using elections to be one that is observable and verified by international community and the opposition. And also the commission is not neutral. They are appointed by the only government. So it is not a one-on-one vote, but it is sometimes, you see, in Africa, some leaders, they say one-on-one vote, and they always get 98% of the votes. So we don't want that kind of one-person, one-vote.
3: So what do you propose as the way forward, briefly?
5: We want to actually free and fair election, where election modalities, election commission, system of managing the elections should be agreed upon by all parties, government and the opposition.
3: Many thanks for speaking to us, former State Minister for Internal Security of Somalia, Farhan Ali Ahmed, joining us there from London.
4: Well, on Newsday yesterday, we were talking about the race to get a vaccine to fight against the current Ebola strain that's hit the Democratic Republic of Congo. Now we're going to talk about vaccines and artificial intelligence. Researchers say AI has been used to develop a fundamentally new type of vaccine that could protect against large swathes of viruses and prevent pandemics. The team at the University of Cambridge here in the UK say it's the first time a vaccine's key component has been designed entirely by AI and then trialled in people.
3: Now, the vaccine was engineered to work on all coronaviruses, which would include all COVID variants and viruses that infect animals and that could start next pandemics. The work is still in the early stages, but the team is already developing separate vaccines that could tackle flu and Ebola. It's being seen as a fundamental shift in vaccine development. The BBC's James Gallagher spoke earlier to Professor Jonathan Heaney of Cambridge University, who's behind the trial. He began by asking how it works.
6: The way that vaccines have always been made is that we identify the cause of a disease, an agent, a bacteria, a virus. We isolate it, and then we break it down. We mix it together, and we jab it in your arm. I say we, I mean the industry. I'm not the industry. But as practitioners. And that means that you've taken an agent, an infectious agent, from a particular point in time, and you're using that to, if you want, show the wanted picture to your immune system. This is the one you've got to go out. But actually, the next day, it's changed its coat, its hat, its shirt. And, of course, there's millions. Every time we breathe in and out, these viruses are changing, and we expel them. And version, you know, X, Y, or Z may be a better fit for the next person. And so it'll change, and they'll breathe out yet another variant. And by the time it's gone around the world, in millions and millions of people, these are the so-called variants that you experienced during COVID. So the vaccine world for hypervariable infections like the ones we're talking about, flu, coronaviruses, Ebolas, they change quite a bit. And they have very big families that are all slightly different. So we thought we'd change this paradigm from being behind the curve to being ahead of the curve. And so the way we do it is we now, of course, with genomics and surveillance, we've got a huge amount of sequence data, not just from the human population, but from the animal population, which also carry these viruses and share them with us sometimes. So we take that information, and what we do in Cambridge, we bring it together, we align it, then we look at the structures that are absolutely essential for life of those infectious organisms, and we make a new protein that is common to all of them. And these are our AI-leveraged vaccine antigens. Antigens are sort of the NVIDIA chips, the next generation chips that we're using in our vaccines.
8: Is your super antigen, is that a physical thing that you make, or is that entirely in silico that you've just know how to like make the sequence of?
6: It's got a number of series of steps. There's a whole pipeline to this. We then computationally take all this information, bring it together, make the structures that we know that the immune system's going to recognize. But we're never 100% sure, and we don't trust AI. So we generate, you know, a family of possibilities. And then we'll take those and we'll test them in tissue culture, you know, in vitro.

0: candidate. Then we test it in other animal models, and then we challenge them with viruses, make sure it's robust. And then, down the line, you do a vaccine trial in humans. And that's what this story is all about, is we're first in humans with this new technology.
1: Can I double check exactly what the first is? Is it for this particular thing, or is this the first AI designed vaccine?
0: This is the first machine learned vaccine antigen. I emphasize the antigen is that key thing that gets the immune system to recognize the great breadth. There's a group in Australia that have made an adjuvant. If you like, that's a fire starter that you put in your wood to get it going in the winter. That's adjuvants do different things. They just trigger the immune system, turn it on, but it's non-specific. It's like fuel for your car. Whereas antigens are actually really, really important because they direct the immune system to the right part of the pathogen.
2: Professor Jonathan Heaney there of Cambridge University speaking earlier to the BBC's James Gallagher.
3: The World Cup kicks off in less than a week's time, but the preparations of Iran's national team remain in some doubt. The squad has been training in Antalya in Turkey while dealing with visa complications and security concerns linked to the war with the United States. The Iranian team has also refused to train in the US and has moved its training base from Arizona to Tijuana in Mexico. That means the team will have to fly into the US for all its matches. Iran played a closed-door World Cup warm-up against Mali on Thursday night, winning 2-0, and is set to depart for Mexico on Saturday. Now, Iran isn't scheduled to meet the US on the pitch, but that could change if they both make it through their individual group stages. Nobody's quite sure what would happen then. Let's head to Antalya and speak to journalist Sivile Nur Seraklai, who's been keeping an eye on their progress. Welcome to the program. Has it been quite a big event in Antalya then, having the Iran national team in town?
4: Hello. Not really. Actually, they are training out of the side, so their trainings are not open to public, and they were training in Titanic Madran Palace in Kunduz, so this area that is Antalya's main tourism district. So where there are different all-inclusive hotels in this area that host tourists all around the world, but mainly European tourists come for vacation. There are also sport facilities in the area that regularly host international teams for training camps, just like Iran's national team right now. So Iran has been training in Antalya for around 2 weeks. The team beat Gambia 3-1 in a warm-up match on 29th of May and followed that up with a 2-0 victory over Mali yesterday. That was their final preparation match before flying to Tijuana, Mexico on Saturday, the 6th of June.
3: Okay.
4: Yeah.
3: Yeah, and do we know then what's the latest in terms of their visas, their
4: Yeah.
3: ability to get to the US, I suppose?
4: Yeah, so after the first match with Gambia on 29th of May, Iran Football Federation First Vice President Mehdi Mohammed Nabi said the team will travel to Mexico and remain based there during the tournament. He added that when asked about the decision to base in Mexico, he said this was a matter of FIFA. He also said their visa applications had been submitted for the necessary multi-entry visas for both the United States and Mexico. And the team has received approval for entry into Mexico. However, there's still no confirmation regarding entry permission for the United States at this stage.
3: That's quite extraordinary, isn't it? A week to go to the World Cup, and we still don't know whether one of the participating teams can go to the US?
4: Exactly. So the team will be flying to Mexico tomorrow, but still, nothing is set, it seems like.
3: Yeah. And other than that official, have the team been talking to journalists at all?
4: Yeah.

0: Just like I said, on the 29th of May, there was a I'm sorry. So the Vice President Mehdi Mohamed Nabi just had a brief conversation with the media officials. But other than that, just like I said, their trainings and everything kept out of public for so far.
1: Okay, well, we'll see how they get on. Svilenu, thank you very much indeed for speaking to us from Antalya.
2: And let's stay with the sports with more sports news from Sarah Menai.
3: And let's start in Paris and the French Open, where we now have our women's final lineup confirmed. And what a story for Polish qualifier Maja Falenska. Her French fairy tale continued as she won. She beat the Russian Diana Schneider in straight sets to make her first Grand Slam final. So what did she make of that, Maja?
4: I mean, like a dream, honestly. I don't know what's going on. Yeah, I don't know what to say. I'm sorry. I'm just very happy.
5: During the match in the quad, we have seen Mira Andreeva as coach watching you. Did you keep some secret weapons for the final in 2 days?
4: I mean, I played like 8 matches here already or more. Yeah, so there are no secrets. Yeah, but I watched Mira a bit. They were playing before us, so I watched her game, and I mean, it was incredible. So yeah, it's just another great experience for me. I will for sure give my all. It's a Grand Slam finals.
3: On Saturday, the Polish underdog will face the Russian teenager Mira Andreeva indeed. But her Roland Garros run was unthinkable just a few years ago when Falenska took a break from tennis after losing in the first round of qualifying at Wimbledon. She then suffered from depression that left her unable to get out of bed, and she had no idea when or even if she would return one day to the sport. The Polish player went back to her family home. She sought help from mental health specialists. And when she was well enough, Svalinska took up running and boxing as part of the recovery process. And after a 4-month break, well, she decided to go back to tennis. And now she stands one win away from one of the sport's biggest prizes. What a story, James.
1: It's incredible, yeah. And for those who don't follow tennis closely, if you come through qualifying, that means you weren't expected to be in the tournament. You've already had to face lots of games to get there.
3: She played 9 games already in Paris, so she's obviously more exhausted than players who didn't have to go through the qualifying rounds.
1: Yeah, yeah. And it sounds like gaining strength from her own struggles a bit and her own history. It's an astonishing story. I'm allowed to be biased in sports, right? I want her to win.
3: Definitely. She's got a little tattoo on her left wrist. That she did after battling through depression, is it's the word free on it. And obviously it means a lot for her today. Now, away from tennis, Manchester City are contemplating taking legal action after a Real Madrid presidential candidate promised to sign Erling Haaland. Yes, the biggest star. Enrique Riquelme is challenging current president Florentino Perez in Madrid for the position. And as part of his speech, well, he unveiled a Real Madrid shirt bearing Haaland's name and saying he has a release clause and if he would like to join the Spanish giants. So if I become president, well, he will play for Real Madrid. Well, since then, a joint statement was issued by Haaland's father and agent before Manchester City rubbished the suggestion. Well, he has to deliver now, Riquelme. He's using the same methods current Real Madrid president Florentino Perez once used when he famously promised to sign Barcelona superstar Luis Figo. That was in 2000 during his first presidential election campaign, and Perez did it. So Riquelme has to do it. Riquelme's election bid also includes a promise to bring in Rodri from Manchester City, who's really making the English club unhappy here. Spanish football expert Guillem Balague has spoken to the BBC about the potential consequences if he doesn't get both deals done.
6: If that doesn't happen, he will pay the 100,000 season ticket holders of Real Madrid the season ticket. So that's 15 million euros that he'll have to pay if he becomes the president and these things don't get confirmed.
3: That was Spanish football journalist Guillem Balague. And we'll stay in Spain because We've talked about it earlier on the programme. Andoni Iraola has been confirmed as Liverpool's new head coach. The 43-year-old succeeds Arne Slot. And interestingly, Iraola's appointment means now three top-flight managers in the English Premier League have an unusual connection. As schoolboys, Iraola, together with Arsenal's Mikel Arteta and Chelsea's Xabi Alonso, all played for and were shaped by Basque amateur youth club Antiguoco in Spain. We can speak now to Urit Antoalde, a coach with the club for the past 18 years. Good morning, Urit.
7: Good morning.
3: So, three top-flight English Premier League managers started their careers with you at the Basque club of Antiguoco. How significant is it for you and for the youth club?
7: Well, as a youth development club, we are incredibly proud to see players who once played for Antiguoco reach such a high level. First, professional footballers, and now as the top coaches. Also, for us, it's really important to highlight that last season, 140 former Antiguoco players were playing professionally across the top three divisions in the different countries. So, what we can say, really proud of us and of them, of course.
3: And we do imagine that Andy Iraola, Xabi Alonso, Mikel Arteta have now become, of course, a point of reference and role models for young players because of their remarkable careers as players and now as manager, right?
7: Yeah, sure. They are definitely role models and a reflection of what can be achieved through hard work, talent and dedication. Our young players look up to them and see a pathway they can aspire to follow. People are often amazed when they realize how far these three world-class figures have come and that their journey began at Antiguoco. It's also quite incredible, the statistic that in the Premier League there is three former Antiguoco coaches, same like English coaches, which is something huge.
3: Do they still have a connection to the club? Do they come back sometime where it all started?
7: Yeah, all of them, they have a connection with the club still. Our vice president, Roberto Montiel, went to Liverpool when Mikel Arteta was playing for Everton, and he spent many time there with him, and they keep still having a close relationship. When Xabi Alonso was coaching for Real Sociedad B team here in San Sebastian, his son was playing with us in our club, so also this keep the relation close. And once Andoni Iraola finished to play for Athletic Club, he started his, let's say, career as a coach, coaching in our club, in our second team. So, yeah, we still have a good connection with them and a close connection.
3: I have to ask you, Urit, what's the secret then? What is it? What's in the water in the Basque country to produce such magnificent both players and managers?
7: Well, for us, the development is extremely important. We always say that we have a competitive DNA that I don't think so many clubs possess here. We compete against professional academies such as Real Sociedad, Athletic Bilbao, Osasuna, and quite often we beat them. For example, our 2008 generation, when they were U12, they were 16 players. From that 16 players, 14, they went to professional clubs. And anyways, we bring new players, we keep working hard, and when they were U16, we became champions. So there is not more secret that teach them to compete, to win, also how to lose, and come back stronger. The resilience and the determination for keep fighting.
3: What values, Urit, do you teach young players at Antiguoco? What is it for you that make, you know, the difference between having talent as a kid and being, you know, promising to actually make it? What makes the difference for you? Is it mentally? Is it in the education, the values? What is the most important, you think, to reach such a high level?
7: I think our values, I would say they are respect, intensity, commitment, and competitiveness. We believe it's essential to teach our players not only to win, but also how to lose. We stand by them in difficult moments, helping them learn from setbacks, and we share in their success when they achieve their goals. Developing good footballers is really important, but developing strong people with the right values is our ultimate objective.
3: Ulrich, thank you so much for being with us this morning on Newsday. That was Ulrich Ansoald, who works in the Basque amateur youth club Antiguoco in Spain, a club that shaped, we've said it, three of the main English Premier League managers today: Mikel Arteta, of course, Xabi Alonso, and now Iraola as well. Iraola, who just signed a two-year deal at Liverpool. And we have to say that Iraola, he took his first steps in coaching at Antiguoco, James. He started there in the Basque country, and that's where the talent comes from.
1: That's incredible, isn't it? Incredible story. Anne, what did you think? Amazing to have so much talent in one small youth club, I guess.
2: Yeah, and I imagine they're fully booked now for parents up to, you know, the coming years, you know, like planning to have children in future. They're already booking a slot there.
1: Yeah, yeah. I imagine pretty fierce competition to get in as well. It was interesting listening to them talk about respect and standards, mm-hmm. and those are the things that you hear Mikel Arteta talking about a lot, Sarah,
3: exactly.
1: Right?
3: Yes, the values and what makes a difference with being, of course, like a promising young footballer to actually being able to have the mental strength and the values to continue in the sport, which is very hard. You can be very young and have lots of talent but not make it. And to have three big names coming from the same little place in Spain in the same club is absolutely amazing. In Paris, we have a little place like that where it's all the talent.
1: I was going to ask, because Paris has produced huge numbers of footballers, right? As I suppose London has as well. Big metropolitan things, but Paris especially, maybe.
3: Yes, we have more. There's a little area in the outskirts of Paris, actually, in what we call the banlieue parisienne, where you have the most talents. We produce more football, professional football players than Brazil.
1: Wow.
3: That's very...
1: Plenty more to come. Football and otherwise, here on Newsday with Anne, James and Sarah.
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1: Hello and welcome to Newsday on the BBC World Service with Anne Soy in Nairobi and James Cottenall in London.
2: President Vladimir Putin addresses his flagship economic forum in St. Petersburg, focused on attracting foreign investment into Russia. The experts say the war on Ukraine is draining Russia and putting its economy near collapse. The president's special envoy says not so.
11: The state of economy is definitely better than European economy, better than UK economy. Russian economy is resilient, it's doing well. It's Europe who needs Russia to provide gas. It's Europe who needs Russia to survive.
1: We'll also get a sense of what Russian social media is saying with our correspondent.
2: And the software giant Anthropic says that advanced AI systems are beginning to show signs they could go rogue and has urged a coordinated global slowdown in building them. That and more after the latest news.
12: BBC News with Moira Alderson. President Trump says he's spoken directly to the Iranian-backed group Hezbollah about a possible ending to fighting in Lebanon. He told reporters at the White House Hezbollah, which is proscribed in the US as a foreign terrorist organisation, had called him about it. Tom Simons reports.
13: A day after the latest ceasefire was announced in Lebanon, which required Hezbollah to stop its attacks on Israel, Hezbollah has rejected the idea as a surrender. The group's leader, Naim Qassem, described the talks as futile, humiliating, and widely opposed in Lebanon. Donald Trump told reporters in the Oval Office that he had spoken with Hezbollah, and he said he'd then spoken to the Israeli Prime Minister Benjamin Netanyahu about the situation. Donald Trump's conclusion, progress was being made between Israel and Lebanon deserved to have peace.
12: A major developer of artificial intelligence, Anthropic, says their latest, most advanced AI systems are beginning to show signs they could escape human control. The co-founder of the company, Jack Clark, told the BBC that there needs to be a way of slowing the development of artificial intelligence.
14: You want the option to be able to take your foot off the gas and put your foot on the brake, right? Right now, it's like the AI industry has a gas pedal, but it doesn't have a brake pedal in the car. And what we're saying is we want to do some of the work required to build that brake pedal so we in the world have an option.
12: Family members of some of those killed by the Air India crash in the western Indian city of Ahmedabad have told the BBC the airline has offered compensation only if they gave up their right to sue the company, the aircraft manufacturer or anyone else. An investigation is ongoing in what led the aircraft to crash shortly after takeoff a year ago, killing 260 people. The amounts promised vary wildly from $1,000 to about $500,000. Scientists in Britain say they've safely carried out the first human trials of a vaccine designed with the help of artificial intelligence. A single jab could train the immune system to give protection against thousands of variants of viruses, including Ebola and bird flu. Here's James Gallagher.
15: Vaccines train our body to fight infection, but some viruses are so adept at changing their appearance and mutating that we have to constantly play catch-up. The team fed the genetic codes of a range of coronaviruses into an artificial intelligence tool. It produced a so-called super antigen. It's a key component of a vaccine that might train the immune system to give protection against the entire family of coronaviruses, even if they've never infected people before or if they started to mutate. The antigen's been tested in small safety trials, but it's too soon to know if it would offer protection.
12: World news from the BBC. The United States is imposing new economic sanctions on the Cuban president Miguel Díaz-Canel and some of his immediate family as Washington ramps up pressure on the communist-led island. The US Treasury Department's website said some affiliated people and entities, including members of the Castro family, had also been targeted. Ukraine's President Volodymyr Zelensky has published an open letter to his Russian counterpart, Vladimir Putin, inviting him to a face-to-face meeting to end the war. Vitaly Shevchenko reports from Kyiv.
16: The tone of the letter was defiant, even mocking, drawing attention to Ukraine's recent strikes on Russian territory. President Zelensky even said that after 26 years in power, age is beginning to take its toll on Vladimir Putin. But the letter also provided an invitation to meet face-to-face and discuss ways of ending the war. It's not a new offer from Ukraine's leader. Unlike before, the Kremlin responded saying, Mr. Zelensky is welcome to meet Mr. Putin in Moscow. Hours after the letter was published, the US House of Representatives voted to provide aid to Ukraine and impose new sanctions on Russia.
12: Voters in a district of the South Korean capital Seoul blocked a polling station after a shortage of ballot papers delayed or prevented people from voting in local elections on Wednesday. The protesters stopped ballot boxes from being taken away after a higher number of people than expected came to vote. President Lee Jae-myung has expressed deep regret at the situation. The elections were widely seen as an early test of his first year in office. Australian authorities in New South Wales have seized more than 100,000 live cockroaches from an illegal commercial breeder. It's thought the invertebrates were destined for the pet market, with an estimated value of more than $100,000. That's the latest BBC News.
1: Thank you for that news. Hello and welcome to Newsday on the BBC World Service with Anne Soy in Nairobi and James Cottrell in London. Our focus on the programme is the St. Petersburg summit, dubbed Russia's Davos, as President Putin looks to boost his country's faltering economy.
2: Also this hour, we take a look at some of the thoughts of the Anthropic co-founder Jack Clark, who has called for the ability to slow progression of artificial intelligence. What do you make of that? He's warning that the technology is nearing a point where it could develop without human input. Send us your comments on that or on anything that you hear on the program. Our text number is +44 77 86 20 50 85. We start with that meeting in Russia. President Vladimir Putin is scheduled to speak at the Russian flagship economic forum in St. Petersburg today. The meeting comes against the backdrop of a struggling Russian economy and a stark reminder of the war in Ukraine after a major drone attack by Kyiv earlier this week that hit the outskirts of the host city, which also happens to be President Putin's place of birth when it was known as Leningrad under the former Soviet Union. It comes as Ukraine's Volodymyr Zelensky, in an open letter, called for a face-to-face meeting between himself and Vladimir Putin in a renewed bid to end the war. Our Russia editor, Steve Rosenberg, has been speaking to President Putin's special envoy, Kirill Dmitriev, and started by asking him about the current state of diplomacy as regards Ukraine, as it looks like meetings with the American mediators are much less frequent now.
17: That's a false narrative, because we just had a discussion with Steve and Jared, yesterday, actually, and a couple of discussions this week. And Mr. Ushakov is actively engaged with them as well, of course, and our Minister Lavrov has good discussions with Secretary Rubio. So U.S.-Russia dialogue is ongoing, is going very well, and frankly, we see it's the European countries and maybe even U.K. who try to interject themselves into that dialogue because they believe the dialogue is going too well. And we see there are many forces in Europe and UK who don't want peace, who don't want the end of the conflict, and they have big efforts to try to create the false narratives that Russia-US dialogue is not going well. It is going very well.
1: Marco Rubio says that the prospects for peace don't look great, and he says that Russia, particularly Russia, is not prepared to make concessions. Why is that?
17: Well, I think those are wrong interpretations of what Secretary said. I don't believe he said exactly those words. I think, actually, President Zelensky was very clear. He said, look, Americans suggested that we get security guarantees only after we leave Donbass. And those are the direct words of President Zelensky, which he sort of said it publicly. So I think we're actually on the same page as far as, you know, President Zelensky comments with the United States of America, which indicated to Mr. Zelensky what conditions of peace can be. So once again, we are quite hopeful, and definitely the relations with Trump administration are much more productive, much more constructive than the disaster that President Biden created in bilateral relations between two largest nuclear nations.
1: Are we likely to see a new meeting soon between U.S. and Russia and Ukraine?
17: Well, I think a bilateral meeting is likely to happen in the near future. I don't want to put a timeline on it. And that could pave way to other discussions as well. But we also have very significant bilateral track. And I do lots of work on the economic relations, economic cooperation between U.S. and Russia, because we genuinely believe that economic cooperation is critical to be a foundation for geopolitical stability. And you do want Russia and the U.S. as two largest nuclear nations to have good relations and have geopolitical stability, and their relations really determine security for the world.
1: In recent days, we've seen signs of escalation, though. We've seen the big Russian attacks, missile and drone attacks on Ukraine. We've seen the Ukrainian drone attack on the St. Petersburg area this week. How dangerous is the situation now? Is there a danger of even more escalation?
17: I think escalation is possible, but we have to remember something that's never mentioned in UK or European media, and I'm sure this part, I'll say, will not be mentioned. But it all started, recent escalation with the attacks, where 21 children were killed by Ukrainians in Starobelsk city. And basically then Russian army started responding. So I think once we understand what causes some of the escalation factors and open, transparent about it, then we can really find the path to de-escalation. And of course we, as somebody who are focused on economic cooperation, want de-escalation and believe de-escalation is the right way forward.
1: Final question, and first to point out that it was Russia that launched an invasion of Ukraine in February 2022. But coming to the economy here,
18: this economic forum. What do you think of the state of the Russian economy right now?
17: Well, first of all, Russia believes that Russia didn't start the invasion because it started with Ukrainian forces attacking Russian-speaking people in Donbass, so the history is much more complicated. And I think the state of economy, you know, is not as much growth as last year, but it's not as bad as UK and European media says. It's definitely better than European economy, better than UK economy. Why? Because Russia has diversified quite a bit, but also benefits from high prices on oil. Yes, interest rates are a bit too high. We believe they should be lower for more investments. But Russia's economy has proven resilience over the last 5 years, something that many Western analysts believed is impossible. And many people forecasted collapse of Russian economy 5 years ago, 4 years ago, 3 years ago, 2 years ago. So Russian economy is resilient, is doing well. Actually, it's Europe who needs Russia to provide gas. It's Europe who needs Russia to survive.
18: Big budget deficit, though, that's growing, and a fuel crisis now in Russia, isn't it?
17: But let me put this in perspective. So debt to GDP in Russia is around 14% versus over 100% in Europe, 114% in the US. So Russia macroeconomically is much more stable than Europe, UK, or the US. That budget deficit can be much, much higher. So once again, if you look at realistic numbers, you see that Russia economy is faring very well. And it's very important that this is really that decisions by Europe and UK are based on the real numbers, on the real situation, and not on their wishful thinking, because we feel that warmongers in UK and EU, people who don't want the conflict to finish, sometimes put wrong assumptions, wrong numbers in media and become victim of their own false narratives.
2: President Putin's special envoy there, Kirill Dmitriev, speaking to the BBC's Russia editor, Steve Rosenberg.
1: Well, the summit in St. Petersburg is meant to be the Russian leader's annual showcase of the country to the world. Around 20,000 delegates from more than 100 countries are said to be attending, including senior figures from countries such as China, Saudi Arabia, Tanzania and Uzbekistan. The Kremlin wants to demonstrate that Russia remains economically powerful despite ongoing Western sanctions. But Ukrainian drone attacks near the city, near St. Petersburg, have cast a shadow over the event. I speak to BBC Monitoring's Anastasia Bazenkova. Hello to you. How much attention has this forum been receiving in Russia?
0: Good morning. The forum is receiving enormous attention in the Russian state media. For several days, it has been the lead story on major channels, often ahead of the updates on the war in Ukraine. And the state TV is presenting it as not simply an economic forum, but as proof that Russia remains an important global player despite Western sanctions and the effort to isolate it. And the TV has repeatedly highlighted that delegates from dozens of countries are attending the forum, and particular attention has been paid to the presence of a U.S. delegation, which pro-Kremlin outlets described as a sign that channels of communication between Moscow and Washington remain open.
1: Yeah, I was going to ask about that US delegation. Tell us a bit more about who was in it, because it didn't seem to be the most high-level group of people.
0: It was indeed promoted in Russia as a high-level delegation, but there was a bit of controversy about that, as there were remarks by Trump that it wasn't sanctioned by US, but then there were remarks by the delegation that it was. For Russia, the main point that it can use basically the name of the U.S. In its coverage, highlighting that this year the efforts to isolate Russia were even more futile than the previous years, because indeed this is the U.S. Representatives were present for the first time in several years, which was also highlighted by the Russian media.
1: And give us a sense of how the forum might have been affected by those Ukrainian drone attacks. We saw clouds of smoke above St. Petersburg a couple of days ago. That must have changed the atmosphere a little bit.
0: Indeed, the attacks which took place on the opening day of the forum, they do not appear to have significantly disrupted the event itself, but images circulating online of guests arriving at the venue with smoke on the horizon, they undermined the image of a secure and successful international event. And apparently, in an effort to prevent that, Russian TV completely ignored the attacks, instead providing only the positive coverage of the events. So basically, these attacks highlighted this gap between the official narrative presented on TV and the broader discussion that was taking place online after the attacks, with some commentators questioning the effectiveness of the local air defenses and fearing that these attacks might repeat during this summit, which will take place until the 6th of June.
1: Yeah. Another story we're talking about is President Zelensky, Ukrainian president's letter, in which he suggests that he and President Putin could meet face to face for talks to end the war. What sort of response has there been to that?
0: Yesterday, President Putin repeatedly mentioned the topic of Ukraine while addressing the heads of the international news agencies at one of the sessions at the St. Petersburg Forum. But the message remained the same, that Russia is ready for the talks, but on the conditions that were agreed with President Trump during the summit in Anchorage. And apart from that, Putin mentioned that even despite these drone attacks that, of course, had some impact on the image, including on the event in St. Petersburg, the real picture on the front line is different, and he highlighted that the Russian army is advancing on all fronts, basically repeating once again that if he cannot get what he wants during the negotiations, then Russian army will achieve it on the battlefield.
1: Anastasia Bezenkova from our colleagues at BBC Monitoring, looking at the world's media. Thank you very much indeed.
2: And you've been sending your messages on this story. Fidel Nunofio, a Ghanaian studying in Mauritius, says that the face-to-face meeting between the leaders of Russia and Ukraine proposed by the latter sounds good and should be endorsed. However, Dilax Van Bule in Monrovia, Liberia, is less optimistic, says President Zelensky should understand that no matter the invitation he offers to meet President Putin face-to-face, it will not be honoured. He should instead focus his attention on how he gets more support from his allies to continue defending his country from Russia's aggression. And Festus Tapar from Liberia says that with the performance of Ukraine on the battlefield, Europe and America need to ramp up support for Ukraine by supplying more air defences. This is the only language that President Putin understands. Ordinary Russians are feeling the pinch of Putin's war. Thank you very much for sending those messages. Keep them coming on that story or any other story that you hear on the programme.
1: This is Newsday on the BBC World Service, 20 minutes past the hour. Sarah Manai, what's happening in the world of sports?
3: Well, if you've missed it, and Roland-Garros, well, Maja Falinska continues to make history. She's incredible, the Polish player. World number 114 beat Diana Schneider yesterday in straight sets to reach the final in Paris. Falinska has won 9 matches so far at the French Open, dropping only one set, having previously only won in her career 2 matches at any major. She becomes the first qualifier in the Open era to reach the final at Roland-Garros, and she's also the first qualifier to reach a Grand Slam singles final since Emma Raducanu at the US Open in 2021. Maja Falinska will face Mira Andreeva for the title on Saturday, and we'll get more on this in about half an hour's time on the programme. And the men's trophy will also have a new name on it. This afternoon, the men's semi-finals day kicks off with the favourite Alexander Zverev against the 20-year-old Jakub Menchik. And after that, we'll have an all-Italian semi between Matteo Arnaldi and Flavio Kobolyi. Kobolyi, who will make the top 10 next week. In football, Andoni Iraola has agreed a two-year deal to replace Arne Slot as Liverpool head coach. The Spanish manager says he understands what is expected from him and he is ready for the challenge ahead. And in Formula One, the Las Vegas Grand Prix contract has been extended for 10 years, keeping the race in the city until 2037.
1: Sarah and I, thank you. More from her in 25 minutes or so.
2: Some business news now. An auction of memorabilia from Marilyn Monroe's Monroe's estate and friends has brought in thousands of dollars in bids, according to Julian's Auctions, which is conducting the sale on the 100th anniversary of her birth. Maura Fogarty has been looking into this. What's on sale, Maura?
19: A lot of items. You know, some of them were owned by Marilyn Monroe. Some of them were owned by the people that set up the photo shoots that she appeared on. So just a whole variety of items. But I'll just give you a selection of a couple of them. One of the most expensive items that went on sale was some handwritten notes by Marilyn Monroe back in 1951 on her acting. So notes that she wrote to herself. And it was taken from pages of another book. But that sold for about $140,000, for example. Some used lipstick was also up for auction. The some Elizabeth Arden lipstick, yes, from the 1950s, sold for $12,800.
2: Interesting. And celebrity auctions are quite popular. Where does Marilyn Monroe's items rank compared to others?
19: Sure. So the most famous item that was sold at auction was the dress that she wore back in 1962. It's called the Happy Birthday Dress. She wore that when she sang Happy Birthday to President John F. Kennedy back then. That sold for $7.4 million. And I don't know if you recall, but a few years ago, Kim Kardashian borrowed that dress and wore it to the Met Gala. And there was a lot of controversy around that. But are you a fan of Game of Thrones or of The Wizard of Oz? Because if you are, those things have also gone for at auction for a very high price.
2: Indeed. Many thanks. Maura Fogarty there.
1: Now, one of the biggest players in artificial intelligence is calling for the industry to consider slowing down the pace of development while we weigh up the implications of AI and its growth for the economy and for wider society. Anthropic, which is poised to debut on the US stock market at a value of $1 trillion, has revealed its AI models are now developing their own computer code with relatively little human input. Anthropic calls this recursive self-improvement. It says the AI is currently writing around 80% of its own code, and if that's allowed to hit 100%, humans could lose oversight of what it's doing. One of Anthropic's co-founders, Jack Clark, has been speaking to our business editor, Faisal Islam.
14: Right now, it's like the AI industry has a gas pedal, but it doesn't have a brake pedal in the car. And what we're saying is we want to do some of the work required to build that brake pedal so we in the world have an option. It's not obvious today that you want to do that, but absolutely, as you say, at some point in the future, you might say, let's get all of the benefits we can for, say, biology and medical research, and let's take a pause or take a moment on AI research where we can absorb the societal changes implied by this.
20: A number of Silicon Valley AI companies are raising tens of billions of dollars, including yourself, at valuations of $1 trillion plus. And some argue that these are sort of great narratives that help you sell your kit to the world's biggest companies and walk away with these epic valuations.
14: Well, all I can say is I'm a father, you know, my second child. I came back from paternity leave and my reaction was something really important is happening here and we need to tell the world. This is part of our public benefit mission, is tell the world what we're seeing inside these companies with this unusual technology. That's the motivation for this.
20: Are you worried for your kids if this message doesn't get out?
14: I'm not worried for my kids if this message doesn't get out. I am worried for my kids if we as a society don't have a serious conversation about what the implications of AI's continued advances mean. They're going to mean that there are potentially great benefits, there are also risks. They are also going to change things about society, and they are going to need to change aspects of policy. And we have to have that conversation soon.
20: For people watching this who are sort of hearing about the potential pitfalls and perils, And at the same time, you know, due to your commercial success, your company is going to be worth apparently $1 trillion in the next few weeks officially. That there's a bit of a disjunction here, that you're creating a system that is now the world's problem.
14: It's a tremendous responsibility, not one we take lightly. I think about this all the time. We share this information because we're trying to have a discussion. We also support regulation. We've supported transparency regulation in the US in multiple states. We were signatories to the EU AI Act codes of practice. Whenever there's regulation that would support the safety of AI companies and apply some transparency and some oversight of them, Anthropic reliably shows up to support that. We need that in addition to this kind of information sharing that I'm doing here today.
20: Okay, one last question. I mean, your advice for a confused young person thinking that the jobs that they had set sail to try and get, that they are simply not going to exist, and they're watching instead the sort of share options of Silicon Valley kind of go to the moon and thinking, what am I going to do? Am I even going to have a career? What should they do?
14: Develop a hobby. Anyone who has a hobby has something that they're passionate about and that they know more about than most people. And with that hobby, you can have curiosity, you can have ideas, and you can use that to really get the most out of these AI systems. And I am sure turn that into like amazing jobs, jobs that don't even exist yet. And it requires you to experiment with the systems and have that curiosity. So that's my message.
20: But like, you know, 3 years ago, you'd have said become a software coder, and that would have been wrong. Yeah?
14: Well, I never would have said that. I have a liberal arts background. I would have always said go into the liberal arts, because my experience has been people that are creative and people that can think broadly, people that read a lot, people that have interests are the ones most benefited by this. Indulge in curiosity and it pays back in how you can use this technology.
20: But become a philosopher.
14: Well, yeah, I think it's a great time for philosophers. Yeah. We've just hired a whole bunch of them here.
1: Well, philosophers and AI company, you heard it here first. Now, that was one of Anthropic's co-founders, Jack Clark, speaking to our business editor, Faisal Islam. We've had a message in on this from someone who doesn't actually give their name, but says, which world are they living in? Do they imagine that if Iran, North Korea, Russia, Al-Qaeda, Hezbollah or China spotted an AI advantage, they would slow down development? Which false notion of the world do these people have? Always welcome your messages here on Newsday on the BBC World Service. Plenty more to come with Anne in Nairobi and James in London.
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2: Hello, welcome to Newsday on the BBC World Service with Anne Soy in Nairobi and James Copnell in London.
1: President Trump says he has spoken directly to the Iran-backed group Hezbollah, officially designated in the US as a foreign terrorist organization, about a possible end to the fighting in Lebanon.
2: And we hear about Zimbabwe MPs who are to begin debating a controversial bill that would see the presidential term extended. First, this news.
12: BBC News with Moira Alderson. President Trump says he's spoken directly to the Iranian-backed group Hezbollah about the end of fighting in Lebanon. He said Hezbollah, a proscribed terrorist organisation, had called him. Hezbollah rejected a US-mediated ceasefire between Lebanon and Israel. One of the biggest artificial intelligence developers, Anthropic, has proposed a coordinated global slowdown on building AI systems, warning large language models might escape human control.
4: Meanwhile, scientists in Britain say AI-designed vaccine has been trialled in humans for the first time. The team at Cambridge University fed the genetic codes of coronaviruses into an AI tool and it produced a so-called super antigen. Family members of some of those killed by the Air India crash in the Indian city of Ahmedabad a year ago say the airline has offered compensation, but only if they waiver their right to sue. Angry voters in a district of the South Korean capital Seoul blocked a polling station after a shortage of ballot papers delayed or prevented people from voting in local elections on Wednesday. Other polling stations were also affected. President Lee Jae-myung regretted the situation, saying citizens' voting rights should never be undermined. The leader of North Korea has ordered what he's called an exponential expansion of the country's nuclear material for weapons. Kim Jong-un made the comments on Wednesday while visiting a production factory. Here in Britain, members of a parliamentary committee have warned the asylum granting system is under severe pressure and failing. The committee said the Home Office was unable to keep track of unsuccessful applicants. Australian authorities in New South Wales have seized more than 100,000 live cockroaches from an illegal commercial breeder. They found Madagascar hissing roaches as big as a hand and dubia cockroaches, which are bred as a snack for pet lizards. BBC News.
1: Thank you very much indeed for that update. Hello and welcome to Newsday on the BBC World Service with Anne in Nairobi and James in London. We hope to hear from Lebanon this half hour after Hezbollah rejects a renewed ceasefire agreed by Israel and Lebanon.
2: Also this half hour, and Hollywood spent the week celebrating 100 years since the birth of Marilyn Monroe. Some of her personal items went on sale, including a hot pink lipstick that sold for more than $12,000. We'll speak to an impersonator of Marilyn Monroe a little later in this program. And we welcome your messages on that or on anything else that you hear on the program. Our text number is +44 77 86 20 50 85. We begin in Zimbabwe, where MPs are beginning debating a controversial bill that would see President Emmerson Mnangagwa remain in power for two more years beyond his term limit. Critics say that the proposal is illegal. Despite this move causing tension in the country, a joint parliamentary committee issued a report saying that the bill has overwhelming public support. This is not the only issue that's on Zimbabweans' minds these days. There's also the growing concern over the violent attacks against other African citizens in South Africa, including those from neighbouring Zimbabwe. We're now joined by Tendai Biti, convener of the Constitution Defenders Forum and veteran opposition politician. Welcome to the programme. Now, you have called this move to amend the Constitution a slow coup that is unfolding in Zimbabwe. What do you oppose most on this bill?
6: Everything about the bill is objectionable, regrettable, and therefore the bill must be withdrawn. The proposal to alter the electoral college from 17 million Zimbabweans with the right to choose their president to delegate that to a parliament of 280 is the antithesis of the liberation struggle which we participated in, respect of which we fought for one man, one vote, the right of every Zimbabwean to choose their leader. The proposal to extend the election cycle from 5 years, which is the international standard, to 7 years, is totally objectionable. The proposal to extend the term of office of members of parliament and the president indefinitely without recourse to two referendums is objectionable. The proposal to remove the gender commission and oversight a commission oversight body on gender and patriarchal issues is regrettable. The proposal to remove the impartiality of traditional leaders and make them political vassals is objectionable. The proposal to take away from the Zimbabwe Election Commission the power to conduct and prepare the voters' roll and the power to delimit constituencies is regrettable. The proposal to remove the power of the military enshrined in the Constitution of defending the Constitution and the people of Zimbabwe is also regrettable. The proposal to take away the right of public interviews in respect of judges to be appointed is also objectionable. So every single line of that bill is objectionable.
2: But then we saw that the opposition withdrew from the hearings on the bill. What are your options now in terms of opposing it?
6: I think that firstly, we don't regard those in Parliament as a genuine opposition for various reasons associated with the emergence of a man called Chabang when the withdrawals of the original genuine members of Parliament. But of course, there will be court challenges, litigation. Of course, there will be the people have got a right to protest and shine peacefully in the Constitution. So, you know, there will be prayer meetings. The people will resist. And so, unfortunately, the ZANU-PF has plunged our country into a new era of conflict and attrition, and that is regrettable. But this bill will be resisted. The overwhelming views of Zimbabweans that they are totally against it. And this includes the war veterans and people inside ZANU-PF itself.
2: Interesting that you say that, because the government also says the same thing, that it has the overwhelming support of the public. But let's just move to something else that Zimbabweans have been talking about, and the recent wave of xenophobic attacks against Zimbabweans over in South Africa. What are your thoughts on that, and how can it be resolved?
6: It's quite clear the reasons why Zimbabweans are in South Africa and in many other parts of the world, including the United Kingdom. It is because of a deep structural political situation which has created political refugees. It is because of an economy which can't generate jobs and is not inclusive and has therefore generated millions of economic refugees. People can't survive. People can't send their children to school. So they've had to flee. The obligation was always on South Africa and other neighboring countries to ensure that there is a political solution in Zimbabwe and that Zimbabweans are allowed to freely choose leaders of their choice. But instead, South Africa and other African countries in the SADC region were a collection of a boys' club of liberation movements, chose stability over democracy and allowed ZANU-PF to continue unchecked, particularly in 2008, when Morgan Tsvangirai clearly won the election. So,
2: well, that was contested.
6: South Africans are protesting, but the fact of the matter is that the crisis of immigration is a crisis of bad governance in Zimbabwe, and bad governance must therefore be addressed in Zimbabwe to stem the tide of illegal immigrants.
2: Many thanks for speaking to us. Tendai Biti there, former minister in the Zimbabwean former government, as well as an opposition politician now, the convener of the Constitution Defenders Forum.
1: Last year, Air India Flight 171 from Ahmedabad to London crashed, killing all but one of the 242 people on board and another 19 on the ground. 67 other people were injured. The crash investigation is still ongoing. But as grieving families wait for answers, many have already received final settlement offers from Air India. Over 4 weeks, the BBC spoke with several families who received the offer and some who have already signed. The families raised concerns about transparency and about fairness on widely differing amounts, and a clause to give up their legal rights forever. The BBC's Archana Shukla reports from Ahmedabad.
7: May I have your attention, please? As we settle in, we request you to please...
8: That announcement is from Air India 171 that crashed seconds after takeoff in what was one of the world's deadliest air disasters. Mariam Padria had shot the video on her phone and sent minutes before takeoff. Now it's the last memory that her son Abbas holds on to. I met him in Vadodara town, in their one-room home where life has stood still since the crash. A year on, the grief here is still very raw. It is made even harder by the final compensation offer they got from Air India.
9: आपके हिसाब से?
10: They have put a number on my mother's life, and the compensation offered to us is a way lower than other families. Was a life less valuable? They are offering a few thousand dollars in addition to the interim amount and say we can't hold anyone responsible for the crash later. We give up all future claims? We haven't signed yet.
8: Abbas showed me the letter on his phone. He hasn't signed yet. 100 kilometers from Maryam's home is where her plane crashed, in Ahmedabad. While the probe still pieces together what happened, the BBC has seen these settlement documents asking families in India to waive all legal action. Not just against the airline, but manufacturers, suppliers, even the government, all of whom are potentially under investigation. But offers to families in the UK are different. Lawyers for 25 UK families say offers are significantly higher and has no sweeping ask to waive legal claims beyond Air India. We met several other families who received these offers. None wanted to be named, but all had the same concern.

0: and there was no one at home. I want to return the money and get my rights back.
1: It's a blazing summer afternoon, and Ajay is playing with his two-year-old niece in this one-room house that doubles up as a bedroom at night. He's not able to find work because after the burns from the crash, his skin itches every time he goes out in the sun. And that's why the compensation meant a lot to him. He says he had no idea and it was not explained to him what the signature meant. In a statement, Air India told the BBC the offers are fair and in accordance with the law. Where requested, translations were provided and content explained to families. Full waivers are sought, including for other parties, to prevent direct or indirect claims in the future.
2: It's extremely unconscionable, very, very unfair.
1: US-based lawyer Chuck Chiunuma represents 110 families and has advised them not to sign.
2: Money is their easy way out. And I think Air India is trying to do exactly that. Minimize their exposure and close the case while the families bear the brunt of the grief and losses.
1: Back in Abbas's home in Vadodara, talks still circle back to the crash. For families like his, the hardest choice still lies ahead. To settle or keep fighting for accountability.
3: Achana Shukla reporting from Ahmedabad in India.
4: You're listening to Newsday from the BBC World Service with me, Anso, in Nairobi and James Cocknell in London. A reminder now of the top stories this morning. President Trump says that he's spoken directly to the Iranian-backed Hezbollah group, officially designated in the US as a foreign terrorist organization, about a possible end to fighting in Lebanon. The president said that Hezbollah has not rejected the U.S. proposal for peace.
5: Lebanon's been under attack for so many years and always like an underdog. And it would be really nice if it could end. And I spoke to Bibi Netanyahu about that. And I speak to them about it. And I actually spoke to Hezbollah about it. And I think progress is made. That's been going on for a long time. You know, when you look at that for years and years, 48 years.
4: And in other news, the software giant Anthropic says that advanced AI systems are beginning to show signs they could go rogue and has urged a coordinated global slowdown in building them. Time now for some sports news with Sarah Minai.
6: And let's head to Paris and the French Open, where there have been many shocks this year, including both world number one, Jannik Sinner and Aryna Sabalenka's early exits. And we now have our women's final lineup confirmed. And what a story it is for Polish qualifier Maja Palinska. Her French fairy tale continued as the world 114th stunt Russian player Diana Schneider yesterday in straight sets to make her way to her first ever Grand Slam final. Well, to get more on this, joining us now is Polish tennis journalist Dominik Sinkowski. Good morning, Dominik.
7: Hello, hello.
6: Hi, remind us how incredible Maja Palinska's journey to the final has been.
7: Yes, so Maja already made some history of this tournament, we can say. It's the first time when a tennis player from qualifying got to the Roland Garros final. So I think no one expected that. Also, Maja, what she said in interviews, she won 9 matches in a row in Paris, also with qualifying, with her incredible style is she won in the tournament main draw with Qinwen Zheng, Olympic medalist, with Elise Mertens, Diana Schneider, Anna Kalinska. She was not a favorite in these matches. That was a group of, I don't know, solid players, dangerous for everyone, but Maja won this 9 matches in Paris. And also we can say that it's incredible because it's, we have to be aware, it's her debut in Roland Garros main draw. She was only, it's the third time in main draw when she played in a Grand Slam in her career. The best result was from her Wimbledon 2022 when she lost in the second round. And before Roland Garros, also now, of course, she's 114 in a WTA ranking. So I think that's a incredible story.
6: And she beat, you said it, all players that she beat at Roland Garros were in the top 50. She had so little prospect of getting that far. You interviewed Maja, Dominik, a few months ago. She said she felt like people in Poland underestimated her capacity.

0: When we know where she comes from and how much she's struggled over the years, it makes her story even more incredible, doesn't it?
1: Yes, I agree. Maya is the second tennis player from Poland in open era in tennis, who reached to the Grand Slam final, of course, after Iga Świątek. Maya had a lot of problems in the past. Injuries, also mental problems. She suspended her career in 2021 because of depression. She talked about it many times. She came back after a few months, and I remember her press conference in Warsaw in tournament WTA tournament in 2022, excuse me, 23. She said that she didn't know how to win matches, how to feel confident on court, and after this 3 years, she's a Roland Garros finalist. So it's incredible, hard to believe still. She worked very hard, also with her coach, Jarosław Machowski from Czech Republic, also with Maciej Ryszczuk. She's a physical preparation trainer of Iga Świątek team. So after these many struggles and many problems, Maja still believed that she can play as good as in junior when she was, I don't know, for example, in Australian Open in final, in doubles also with Iga. That was 9 years ago.
0: And how amazing is it for Poland to have two players like Iga Świątek and Maja Fazenska now?
1: We are very impressed with her results. She also told me in this interview a few months ago that she's making a progress, that she was very happy, but also be aware to be patient. Maja believed in Poland, so many people believed in Poland that Iga Świątek could reach the final one another time, Roland Garros, but now is the story of Maja Chwalińska, and the Poles fell in love with Maja. Yes, no one know her before this tournament. She was underestimated, as you told, but she deserved it. Yes, it's also hard to say that. Poland has not a lot of tournaments, not a lot of money in sports. So her success is, I think, bigger than we can even imagine.
0: And Iga Świątek won it multiple times. She's one of the most successful players in Roland Garros history. How is Maya's run, amazing run in Paris, seen in her home country in Poland? What are the media saying? What is the press saying in Poland about Maja Fałęcka?
1: Yes, everyone think that Maya is now in this stage that she had to be in the past. Yes, because every time, every people in the Polish tennis society, yes, world, knew that Maja has a lot of talent, that she play in a unique playing style, that she play like, I don't know, a few women play tennis these times, like Maja, technically, with slices, drop shots, lobs, because Maya is a short person. She use more technique because she cannot play as a big hitter like Sabalenka, like Rybakina, like also Iga Świątek. So she must run a lot on the court and use her intelligence. She's excellent at anticipating her opponent's move. So it's a big story for us, and we also believe that she can win the final on Saturday.
0: Yes, you think she can make it against Mirandrava, who has a lot of top level experience? Can you think, Maya, quickly, can she rise to the occasion, you think?
1: It would be very hard, we have to say that would be very hard, because still Andreeva is better than Kalinska, Schneider, Sakkari or Qinwen-Zhen. But Andreeva is still very young, so we will see how she could play in these conditions. And we have to remember that Maya has nothing to lose, as or in the last matches. But if she can physically hold out, be ready. So I think that she could win, she could play good, but we will see what Andreeva will do on court also.
0: whatever she does on Saturday, Maja Felinska. She won your heart already and all of our Roland Garros' fans' hearts. Dominic, thank you so much for joining us on Newsday Live from Warsaw this morning. Good luck to Maja Felinska for Saturday. The Polish underdog will face the Russian teenager Mira Andreeva, and what a promising final between a teenager that could become third youngest Grand Slam champion of the century and the qualifier, Felinska, who had a very little prospect of getting that far in the draw and has reached a final in what is only her third Grand Slam participations. It just tells you all you need to know, James, about the unpredictable nature of the French Open. Mm. Last year was the French wildcard, Louis Boisson, remember, who reached the Roland Garros semi-finals, but it was a breakthrough run as well. And that's all the
2: Sarah,
0: podcast.
2: Many thanks.
3: Marilyn Monroe, one of the 20th century's great icons, would have turned 100 this week. The model and Hollywood actress reached an astonishing level of fame before dying tragically young. The 100th anniversary of her birth is being marked with events around the world, including a series of auctions featuring some of the most personal items from her life. Collectors have been bidding on everything from dresses and jewellery to letters, photographs and keepsakes linked to the screen legend. It's a reminder that more than 60 years after her death, Monroe remains one of the most recognisable female figures in popular culture. Well, Isabella Bliss is a Marilyn Monroe tribute artist and performer whose work includes a one-woman stage show inspired by the actress. Welcome to the programme. What inspires you to turn into Marilyn Monroe? You must have been born after she died. Why is she still relevant for you?
4: I think she's just so incredibly iconic, and I think she always will be, and she touches people in just this really magical way. I think, like, you know, I've just spent a week out in LA with a lot of the Marilyn Remembered fan club, and everybody was talking about their individual stories about when they first, you know, happened upon Marilyn and how she touched their lives and inspired them. And it was very much the same for me. As a little girl, I grew up watching all of her old Hollywood musical movies and just fell in love with the characters that she played and her humour and her wit and the glamour, but kind of learning more about her personal life and her trials and tribulations and how resilient she was. I found that deeply inspiring and was able to connect with her story as a human being.
3: Do you find you connect to her then beyond the professional, even into the personal perhaps?
4: Yeah, totally. I think, you know, when you delve into her personal life, she had such extreme circumstances growing up. And to sort of rise from that, you know, being grown up in and out of foster care and moving home quite a lot and not having stability or parents and some of those things, like to rise to the star that she became, I think is just incredible and very, you know, inspiring. And I kind of love that story of somebody that kind of could come from not very much to rise to be arguably one of the biggest stars in Hollywood that we still know now. And I think that is a really inspiring story to connect with, and I think it gives us all a little bit of hope that we can follow our dreams and become who we want to be.
3: You were on stage last night, I think, as Marilyn.
4: Yes.
3: What was that like in this anniversary, 100th anniversary of birth? And do you get young people at the shows?
4: Yeah, what's so wonderful about Marilyn is she really does have a fan base from, like, you know, 8 to 80. Just people still discover her now, even like the younger generation. So obviously the older generation will remember her, you know, in their time. But what's so beautiful is meeting lots of young people that find her and discover her. And it's just always so wonderful. I mean, I remember when I was doing my show up at Edinburgh Fringe Festival and I was walking around during the day with my hair set and wearing the white 7-year itch dress and having loads of kind of youngsters, like 16, 17, 18-year-olds, recognising who I was playing and getting excited and wanting to come and have pictures. So, and I've seen like little girls from the age of like 8 kind of really look up to her as well. So she just really does still touch and capture the imagination of a younger generation. I think you can watch her films and learn a little bit about her and still connect with her story now.
3: Yeah, and people have been bidding on items from her life. Talked about those auctions. Hot pink lipstick for more than $12,000. I don't know, if money was no object, what would you be bidding for?
4: I know that. I'm so excited about the lipstick. Probably more so some of the letters and personal items. I've been very fortunate to see a lot of the items that are being auctioned and previous items on display before, scripts and recipes and stuff. And what always amazes me is her little notes in the sides of the scripts, or little notes next to letters, which is actually her personal thoughts and feelings.
3: Yeah,
4: if I could get anything, it would be something with her personal thoughts and feelings, because I think that helps us connect to the woman more so than the icon.
3: And she famously sang Happy Birthday, Mr. President to John F. Kennedy, US President in the 60s. Could you give us Marilyn singing Happy Birthday to Marilyn?
4: Okay. Happy birthday to you. Happy birthday to you. Happy birthday, dear Marilyn. Happy birthday to you.
3: Isabella Bliss, thank you very much indeed. That's it for this edition of Newsday. Have a good weekend, everyone. Bye-bye.
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8: Coming up from the BBC World Service, the interview, conversations with the people shaping our world, with me, BBC News chief presenter Katrina Perry. For this episode, I speak to David Miliband, president of the International Rescue Committee and former British Foreign Secretary. As the world navigates challenges posed by multiple humanitarian crises across the Middle East and Africa, organisations like the IRC are also having to adapt how they respond to these, following substantial cuts to international aid.
9: That means that children in Afghanistan who we were teaching are no longer being taught. It means that a health centre in South Sudan for refugees from Sudan is no longer open. It means a reduction also in health facilities in the Democratic Republic of Congo. There's a moral argument for an effective aid system, but there's also a strategic argument, because this is a connected world.
8: David Miliband, hear more on The Interview after the news.
10: BBC News with Moira Alderson. President Trump says he's spoken directly to the Iranian-backed group Hezbollah about a possible end to fighting in Lebanon. He told reporters at the White House Hezbollah, which is proscribed in the US as a foreign terrorist organisation, had called him about it.
11: I will tell you, they called us and they said, how about stopping? And I think you're going to see things happen over there. That's been like a little bit of a different world, but it's interconnected with Iran. And it would be really nice if Lebanon could have some peace. Lebanon's been under attack for so many years and always like an underdog.
10: Mr. Trump claimed Hezbollah had not rejected the US proposals for peace, but earlier the group called the plan a surrender. A major developer of artificial intelligence, Anthropic, says their latest most advanced AI systems are beginning to show signs they could escape human control. The American company, which makes the Claude family of large language models, said its own data had shown AI dramatically speeding up its self-improvement, narrowing the human role at each step. The co-founder of the company, Jack Clark, told the BBC there needs to be a way of slowing the development of artificial intelligence.
12: At some point in the future, you might say, let's get all of the benefits we can for, say, biology and medical research, and let's take a pause or take a moment on AI research where we can absorb the societal changes implied by this.
10: Scientists in Britain say they've safely carried out the first human trials of a vaccine designed with the help of artificial intelligence. A single jab could train the immune system to give protection against thousands of variants of viruses, including Ebola and bird flu. Here's James Gallagher.
13: Vaccines train our body to fight infection, but some viruses are so adept at changing their appearance and mutating that we have to constantly play catch-up. The team fed the genetic codes of a range of coronaviruses into an artificial intelligence tool. It produced a so-called super antigen. It's a key component of a vaccine that might train the immune system to give protection against the entire family of coronaviruses, even if they've never infected people before or if they started to mutate. The antigen's been tested in small safety trials, but it's too soon to know if it would offer protection.
10: Family members of some of those killed by the Air India crash in the western Indian city of Ahmedabad have told the BBC the airline has offered compensation only if they gave up their right to sue the company, the aircraft manufacturer, or anyone else. An investigation is ongoing in what led the aircraft to crash shortly after takeoff a year ago, killing 260 people. The amounts promised vary wildly from $1,000 to about $500,000. Air India says the settlement offers are fair and within the law. BBC News. Prosecutors in El Salvador have said gang leaders currently on trial will be sentenced to thousands of years in prison. Nearly 500 members of the MS-13 gang are accused of crimes, including racketeering and murder. Nearly 100,000 people have been arrested in a self-styled war on gangs. Critics say many have been detained without evidence. The United States is imposing new economic sanctions on the Cuban president Miguel Díaz-Canel and some of his immediate family as Washington ramps up pressure on the communist-led island. The US Treasury Department's website said some affiliated people and entities, including members of the Castro family, had also been targeted. Voters in a district of the South Korean capital Seoul blocked a polling station after a shortage of ballot papers delayed or prevented people from voting in local elections on Wednesday. The protesters stopped ballot boxes from being taken away after a higher number of people than expected came to vote. President Lee Jae-myung has expressed deep regret at the situation. The elections were widely seen as an early test of his first year in office. Australian authorities in New South Wales have seized more than 100,000 live cockroaches from an illegal commercial breeder. It's thought the invertebrates were destined for the pet market. Katie Watson has more.
14: Authorities seized cockroaches with a street value of as much as $143,000. They included Madagascar hissing cockroaches, some as big as the palm of a hand, as well as dubia roaches. The insects are often fed to pet reptiles, but neither species can be legally imported into Australia or kept, bred or sold. According to the Department of Climate Change, Energy, Environment and Water, the cockroaches spread disease and can harm native wildlife and agriculture. They also urged any reptile owners who'd been using these roaches as food to seek alternatives, including crickets.
10: BBC News.
8: Hello, I'm BBC News chief presenter Katrina Perry, and this is The Interview from the BBC World Service, the best conversations coming out of the BBC. People shaping our world from all over the world.
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18: These companies don't care what governments do.
19: This is a war. The first thing that we want is the war to end.
8: For this interview, I met David Miliband, president of the International Rescue Committee at the BBC studios in Washington, D.C. Miliband, who was previously British Foreign Secretary, first took up the post in 2013 overseeing the New York-headquartered organisation whose humanitarian relief operations are active in over 40 war-affected countries. As the world navigates multiple conflicts across the Middle East and Africa, in places such as Sudan, Lebanon and Gaza, the resulting humanitarian crises continue to grow and are being further compounded by cuts to international aid, by the breakdown of the rules-based order and by the knock-on effects of the conflict in Iran on international trade and shipping. This means that aid organisations like the IRC are increasingly having to adapt how they respond.
9: It's what we call a new world disorder. 60 wars, 120 million people refugees and displaced, 300 million people hungry, plus another 45 million, according to the World Food Programme, as a result of the constrictions in the Straits of Hormuz. That's a disordered world, and people can inveigh against international institutions as much as they like, but the problem we're facing is not that there's too strong an international system, it's too weak.
8: Welcome to the interview from the BBC World Service with David Miliband.
20: The International Rescue Committee is active in more than 40 countries. We can't go through each of them. That would take us hours, the state of the world at the moment. But we might just focus, first of all, on the Middle East. We're talking about it morning, noon and night on our news bulletins. An already dire humanitarian situation in many countries there. But what impact do you see the US and Israeli-led war on Iran has had in the last few months?
9: I think the crisis in the Middle East is having a double effect. First of all, obviously, on the people in the region, those who are under fire, whether in Iran or in Lebanon or in Israel or in the Gulf, there are direct effects. I mean, in Lebanon, 1 million people displaced from their homes by the conflict. But the second element is the global element. Everyone in America's worried about their gas prices, but obviously, if you're a farmer in West Africa, the fertilizer prices have gone through the roof because 30% of the world's fertilizer is meant to come through the Straits of Hormuz and is not going through now. If you're desperate for fuel to help you get humanitarian aid around the world, you're facing higher fuel prices. So I understand the pinch that people are feeling in America, but for those in the most precarious positions around the world, this Iran crisis, if you want to call it that, couldn't have come at a worse time because we were already facing an absolutely huge humanitarian toll from 60 conflicts going on around the world before February the 28th, when this war started.
20: You mentioned the large number of people displaced in Lebanon there. How challenging is it trying to offer help to those individuals?
9: Well, Lebanon is always the victim of other people's wars, and here's a prime example of it. I was in Beirut myself 5 weeks ago, and just thinking about one in five of the population uprooted by a conflict, this is a country that got its credible government last year. So 2025 was a year of some hope in Lebanon. 2026, it's been dashed. Now, getting to the people is not the difficult thing. We're working in government shelters, we're working outside government shelters. But there's obvious danger because you've seen the death toll mounting even after the so-called ceasefire was declared. So it's not an access problem, if you like. We can get the people, but they're in danger, and so are the aid workers, who frankly are Lebanese, who are working for us.
20: It also seems that there's very little progress being made in terms of getting to some resolution regarding Iran. Do you think the international community is doing enough there, or is prepared to put enough pressure on?
9: Well, I think it's very important to understand the difference between a cessation of hostilities, a ceasefire, and an eventual peace settlement. We're a very, very long way away from this war being well and truly over. Obviously, President Trump is negotiating with the Iranians through the Pakistani good offices. There's a desperate global need for this wound to be staunched. What the people, the civilians who we're serving need is for international support, whether that be in Lebanon or any of the other crises. Because, of course, one of the dangers of this Iran crisis is not just the people it hits locally, not just the international effects on fuel, but what happened to discussion of Sudan? What happened to the discussion of Gaza? What about the people who were kicked into Bangladesh from Myanmar 8 years ago? They're no longer in the news. And then, of course, it comes and bites you because there's a long-running crisis in Democratic Republic of Congo, and there's now an Ebola outbreak, a country which was subject to years of war. It's obviously in the scissors effect of rising conflict and declining aid flows, and that's a very dangerous situation.
20: And we'll talk about Ebola in just a moment, but just to stick with the Middle East for now, you mentioned Gaza there. Has that become forgotten in the wake of the recent developments?
9: Yes, I think it has. I mean, we've got day-by-day reports of the situation from our teams on the ground. And obviously, it's better to have the reduction in violence than that which existed before the ceasefire. But you've been reporting that there's still large numbers of people being killed. There's still significant military operations. And now there's the suggestion that 70% of Gaza should be Israeli occupied. That means

0: means 2 million people squeezed into 30% of a territory that they were previously living across. So I think that the Gaza ceasefire of 6 months ago, first of all, there's still a lot of military action taking place, but obviously the hope there was of progress. That's a very, very long way off.
1: What role do you see international law having in these sorts of crises? I mean, there have been various allegations levied at Israel in relation to Gaza, in relation to Lebanon now as well.
0: Well, I think that the only protection that civilians have is the law. But when the law is not obeyed, it's a danger for civilians everywhere. I mean, however you look at it, the attacks on health centres around Israel, the loss of aid workers, more than 600 aid workers killed, the loss of civilian life, 100,000 civilians killed in conflict in 2025. I think I'm right in saying you're more likely to be killed if you're a civilian in conflict than if you're a soldier. These are all situations where the protections of international law are not being honoured. And that's at a global statistical level. But every one of these statistics has individual people. And of course, we learnt the price of not having laws of war before 1945. That's why the laws have been put there. And I think it's incredibly important that whether at the UN or elsewhere, there's a recognition that these laws are all that stands between all of us as civilians and absolute bedlam.
1: Do you think, though, those international organisations, those international norms have been undermined in recent years?
0: Oh, undoubtedly. Well, there's no question about it, undoubtedly. I've talked for a long time since when I first started the International Rescue Committee, two of our aid workers were killed while driving an ambulance in northwestern Syria. And they were killed by a missile that came from the combination of the Syrian and Russian forces. And I've talked since then about the growing age of impunity that exists in conflict zones around the world. We're dealing with the symptoms of political failure, but obviously the more impunity, the more symptoms there are to deal with.
1: So if international organisations are weakened, what about regional powers then? Again, if we stick to the example of the Middle East for now, we have seen a rallying there of Gulf and Arab states. Are they the ones that have greater power now to improve situations, be it humanitarian, civilian, or moving to these negotiations?
0: Well, I think that wherever you look, what you see is fragmentation. You can see fragmentation in the Middle East, or as the distance between Saudi Arabia and the United Arab Emirates grows. You can see fragmentation around Sudan, the world's largest humanitarian crisis. And I think this is a global order that isn't just becoming two great powers, US and China, not just multipolar, five or six powers. What I think the Iran war demonstrates is you've got many powers with a lot of leverage over the lives of a lot of people. That's why I think it's right to call it a multi-aligned world. It's a fragmented global landscape in which even a country as powerful as the United States can't click its fingers and get what it wants. That's a different world order. In fact, it's what we call a new world disorder. 60 wars, 120 million people refugees and displaced, 300 million people hungry, plus another 45 million, according to the World Food Programme, as a result of the constrictions in the Straits of Hormuz. That's a disordered world, and people can inveigh against international institutions as much as they like, but the problem we're facing is not that there's too strong an international system, it's too weak.
2: You're listening to The Interview from the BBC World Service. As David Miliband moved between major geopolitical problems with ease in our conversation, I was reminded of just what a formidable presence he used to be in British politics. He was, of course, British Foreign Secretary in Gordon Brown's government before later running for the leadership of the party himself. But after being beaten by his brother, he later left Westminster to utilise his experience on the international stage to oversee the aid and development work of the International Rescue Committee. But despite his global focus, his passion for the Labour Party was still evident as we chatted about what might happen next in British politics. But, ever the politician, he would not be drawn on speculation surrounding a possible leadership battle. It would appear this former Foreign Secretary has not lost his diplomatic skills. Okay, let's return to my conversation with David Miliband.
1: While many of the conflicts are about borders, pandemics and disease,

0: don't care about borders at all. And if we look at the case of Ebola currently in the Democratic Republic of Congo and in Uganda, obviously there have been many outbreaks of Ebola in the DRC that your organisation has been involved with. What's the assessment of your team on the ground about this particular outbreak?
1: Well, it's bad and it's getting worse and it's catastrophic for too many people. This is a strain of Ebola that isn't picked up by tests. So many people are getting tested, told they're okay, but that was because it was the Zaire strain, not the current strain. That makes it very dangerous. You're absolutely right to say that there's a Ugandan aspect to this, as it's cross-border as well as within the Democratic Republic of Congo. There's a number of factors that are driving this disease. One, war. There's 120 different militias in Eastern Democratic Republic of Congo. Secondly, very weak health infrastructure. So that the water and sanitation, the latrines, the basics that help keep people clean and safe. Two-thirds of the people who have so far been hit by this Ebola outbreak are women and girls. So there's an interesting angle there because they're often the carers. And this isn't a disease that's spread by people breathing. It's spread by the touching of bodies, of bodily fluid. So it's very dangerous. It's a 21-day incubation period. So people are moving around without knowing that they've got it. And that's why we're calling so passionately for, yes, the direct help, PPE, the protective equipment, but also the strengthening of health facilities, the support of health workers, and critically, trusted intermediaries, trusted people in the local community say, for goodness sake, don't touch that dead body, because there's all sorts of local practice that needs to be overcome if this disease is to be contained. It's not just a matter of building health centres. We're at a much more basic level than that.
0: Do you think, have the authorities got a handle on the scale of this yet?
1: Well, I think it's better that you take the words of the Director General of the World Health Organization. He's the man in the best position. And what he's doing is sounding the alarm. He, after 36 hours, after the first case, he didn't wait for a committee to sit. He declared an emergency. Quite right. That's the sort of reaction time that we need. He's warning that this is going to get worse before it gets better. And he's pleading, really, in the strongest possible terms for a massive international response on the fronts I've described, about PPE, about water and sanitation, because this isn't a global pandemic in the making, but it's going to affect tens of thousands, if not hundreds of thousands of people.
0: And how difficult is it to do those things you're describing there, be it PPE, be it contact tracing, quarantine, so on, when you are in an active conflict zone?
1: Well, it's much, much more difficult. I think the contact tracing, that would be great, but we're a long way from that. Those with symptoms, we're trying to make sure are kept secluded and separate. Those who are treating them, the health workers, you've got to keep them safe because they're obviously dealing with many patients. The basic water and sanitation infrastructure, latrines, absolutely key. And then this community engagement. I learned this when I went to Sierra Leone and Liberia at the time of the 2016 Ebola outbreak. I went myself and I sat and talked to people. And what they said was, look, in the end, this is about who is trusted. And trusted in the community are aid workers. I mean, most of our aid workers, 95% of our aid workers are local staff. It's trusted local organisations who can explain, look, you can't do the traditional practices. You've got to treat this as a real emergency. And the head of the WHO, I think, is absolutely right. Also, the head of the African Centre for Disease Control. They're doing more than appealing. They're warning about what will happen unless this is properly addressed.
0: And when you're talking about that local response and that local trust, I just want to ask you about something else, because we've seen protests in Kenya about the US wanting to build a facility there. It's in the process of staffing it with US medics, a 50-bed facility where they will take any US citizens impacted by Ebola from the DRC and Uganda to Kenya for treatment. We've seen locals protesting about that, concerns from the doctors in Kenya, government watchdogs, about the risks that that potentially poses to the Kenyans. Now, President Ruto has said there's no risk to the population, everything is being protected, and he's doing this by way of a mutual agreement to the US. But what's your take on a scenario like that in terms of management?
1: I hadn't heard about that individual case, but there's some history here, because the Kenyan High Court has intervened in a case where the American government was offering some support, some funding for Kenyan health services if health patient data on Kenyans was given to American companies. The High Court has intervened in that. So you've got that going on. Secondly, the history is obviously that American citizens who have Ebola have previously been treated in America. So I think there's a feeling on the continent of Africa that they've got enough problems to be dealing with without having to deal with other people's problems. I'm not briefed on the individual case, but I think it's a very interesting example of where you said rightly, health and illness doesn't respect borders, but international coordination is, of course, fragmenting, and the US has pulled out of the World Health Organization. So all of this contributes to a climate in which countries are looking left and right and wondering, how do they look after their own people if there's really not enough to go around?
0: Do you think, are we seeing a greater sort of sense of inequality between the rich countries and the less well-off ones?
1: I think we're seeing the gravest inequality between those who are born in relatively stable states and those who are born in crisis or conflict-affected states. We list every year at the International Rescue Committee the 20 countries in greatest humanitarian need. They're basically all conflict countries led by Sudan, the world's largest humanitarian crisis. The gravest inequality and the greatest danger is if you're born in a conflict state, because your life chances are so much lower than if you're born in a stable state. If you're born in a stable state that used to be poor, I mean, countries like South Korea have gone from being aid recipients to aid donors. Countries like India and China are making massive gains. Those are countries with government, the rule of law, a whole range of other institutions. If you're born in the midst of conflict, if you're born in Sudan today, your life chances are massively reduced. Now, of course, there are many inequalities around the world, but that is emerging as the biggest one. 60% of the world's extreme poor are now born in conflict and fragile states.
0: And so when we see aid budgets being cut in those wealthier countries, and as you mentioned, the World Health Organization being quite undermined and underfunded, what impact is that having for you?
1: Big. I mean, my own organization's lost about $400, $450 million of government funding in the last year.
0: What does that mean in a practical way then?
1: Well, that means that children in Afghanistan who we were teaching are no longer being taught. It means that a health center in South Sudan for refugees from Sudan is no longer open. It means a reduction also in health facilities in the Democratic Republic of Congo, even in Utiri province. So there are very practical impacts of this. And my point is always, there's a moral argument for an effective aid system, but there's also a strategic argument, because this is a connected world and problems don't stay in the places that they start. And that's the case for having an enlightened approach to spending a small proportion of government funding, certainly small compared to what every country spends on its domestic infrastructure, on its domestic population, that is trying to tackle these global problems.
0: So how do you activate the political will for that?
1: I think the way is to take away the myths. One, we're the leaders in impact evaluation. We can show you how to treat malnutrition with a 92% recovery rate. We've got to be leaders in cost effectiveness. We've done 30 million doses of vaccine in war-torn countries at $2 a shot. I defy anyone to say it's not worth a vaccination for $2 a shot. We've also got to recognize that there are longer term ways of reforming the international aid system. So just to give you a very practical example, the new technology means you can anticipate climate shocks. Let's anticipate them and let's help people insulate themselves, adapt to climate change rather than just react after the event. So we've got to reform the way humanitarian aid works, as well as proving the case that interventions can be impactful and cost effective.
0: Do you think leaders have become more insular in their thinking, though?
1: Undoubtedly, there's a focus. All politics is local is not a new phrase. It's a very old phrase. But my point is that local can come crashing into your living room from outside. Because, I mean, what's local in a world of pandemics? What's local in a world of international economic linkages? What's local when the blockage of the Straits of Hormuz puts up the gas price in Washington, D.C.?
0: Having been a politician, can you sort of see the thinking whereby perhaps leaders are trying to think, how do I sell this to my domestic population? How do I say, well, we're not going to put that into our own schools, we're going to put that into schools?
1: Well, totally. I mean, the polling, though, shows people are pretty sensible. 89% of the American public said that they think that 1% of the federal budget should go on international aid. In other words, for every $99 you're spending at home, you spend a $1 on the international aid. Now, that's actually the amount that was spent before the US administration cut 83% of their programs. So I don't think it's right to think that people have lost all sense of being part of a global community. What they want is a sense of prioritization. They've got big problems at home. They want to see them tackled. But I think there's also a way of making the case on these very practical issues that not only is there a big problem, not only is it worth doing something about it, but there's real knowledge about how to do something about it in a cost-effective way.
0: So are you hopeful for the future? Do you have a point of optimism?
1: Well, I'm an optimistic person. We're all getting younger, obviously, so we become more and more youthfully idealistic. What's the point of giving up? We've got more resources to do more good than at any time in human history. So more fool us if we don't use the resources well.
0: 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You'll find episodes from the World Health Organization's Hanan Balki, former US Ambassador to the UN Samantha Power, and humanitarian chef Jose Andres, plus many, many others. Until the next time, bye for now.
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6: Coming up on Business Daily, we're going to find out how a shy kid from Rajasthan with a passion for karate went on to build one of India's biggest fintech companies. Harshal Mathur is the founder of Razorpay, the company powering millions of digital payments across India every single day. That's with me, Rahul Tandon, after the latest world news.
7: BBC News with Moira Alderson. President Putin will deliver the keynote address to his annual economic forum in St. Petersburg today, with aides insisting Russia remains as powerful as ever, militarily and economically. Moscow is running an increasingly large budget deficit as money is channeled towards the war in Ukraine. The city was hit by Ukrainian drones as the conference opened on Wednesday. One of the biggest artificial intelligence developers, Anthropic, has warned that the latest models might escape human control. It's proposed a coordinated global slowdown on building AI systems. Meanwhile, scientists in Britain say an AI-designed vaccine has been trialled in humans for the first time. The team at Cambridge University fed the genetic codes of coronaviruses into an AI tool, and it produced a so-called super antigen. Family members of some of those killed by the Air India crash in the Indian city of Ahmedabad a year ago say the airline has offered compensation, but only if they waive their right to sue. The amount varies between a few thousand to $500,000. Lebanese officials say seven people have been killed in Israel's latest attacks on the southern city of Tyre. Fighting is continuing despite a renewed ceasefire agreed in Washington on Thursday, which has been rejected by Hezbollah. The leader of North Korea has ordered what he's called an exponential expansion of nuclear material for weapons. Kim Jong-un made the comments on Wednesday while visiting a production factory. In Britain, members of a parliamentary committee have warned that the asylum granting system is under severe pressure and failing. The committee said the Home Office was unable to keep track of unsuccessful applicants. Australian authorities in New South Wales have seized more than 100,000 live cockroaches from an illegal commercial breeder. They found Madagascar hissing roaches as big as a hand. BBC News.
6: From a shy kid doing karate to building one of India's biggest fintech companies.
8: I would have met at least 100-ish bankers trying to get a bank to approve us. The reason I was getting rejected is because we came from no finance background.
6: That's Harshil Mathur, founder of Razorpay, here on Business Daily from the BBC World Service. I'm Rahul Tandon, and I'm excited to bring you this next interview because Harshil Mathur's story is one that genuinely fascinates me. Here's a man who grew up as a shy, middle-class kid in Jaipur doing karate to build confidence, who got laughed out of bank boardrooms and still managed to build one of India's top fintech companies valued at $7.5 billion. His journey runs parallel with India's own transformation from a cash-only economy to one that now processes more digital payments than anywhere else on the planet. Anyway, let's get into it. Hey, how are you doing?
8: Hey, hi.
6: Where are you? Which city are you in today?
8: We are in Bangalore.
6: Ah, Bangalore, traffic city.
8: Bangalore traffic is very popular.
6: There must be moments, even in your busy day, where you stop and sort of pinch yourself and go, wow.
8: Really? I think it happens once in a while. Of course, there are moments we celebrate when their teams achieve something, when you close a large merchant that you always wanted. I think when some of those things happen, it just feels wow. Like, for example, I can tell you that recently I was booking travel to somewhere in Vietnam. I was making a payment and went to Airbnb, and the entire checkout was through Razorpay. And it felt wow because Airbnb is such a massive global brand name. For Razorpay to achieve that scale where today we are powering almost all payments for Airbnb from India, I think that impact feels amazing. But honestly, I mean, where we are today, of course, couldn't have imagined at all.
6: So how do you get to that point is the question I'm sure many people sitting at home want answered. And so if we go back to your childhood, and just to tell people, you grew up in Jaipur in Rajasthan. It's not one of the huge Indian cities. It's not a Mumbai or a Bengaluru where you are now.
8: Yeah, no, it is a smaller town. So I grew up in an average middle-class family. My dad used to work in a bank. My mom was stay-at-home, worked as a beautician. So I had a very fairly normal childhood. I mean, I was always a slightly shy child. I was naughty, but...
6: What did you used to do that was naughty?
8: I used to have fun with friends. I would hang out a lot after school and chill with folk people. So I had my fair share of fun. But in the classes and everything else, I was fairly shy. So I meet my class teachers back to school. And they say, we can't imagine you doing, an interview like this or you speaking publicly on stage and all of those things. So I would never do any class participation. I would never speak up or do stage shows or all of those things that people participated in, debates, any kind of stage activity. I was very scared of stage.
6: Where did some of the confidence come from that you have now, that we can hear you in your voice and the fact that you've been so successful? You have to believe in yourself to be able to achieve that. You did karate as a kid. Was that an important part of growing up for you? Did that give you some confidence?
8: It did help. So karate, I'll say more than confidence, it gave me discipline. So I got into karate from very early days and over time became a black belt. And then I actually fought in nationals in India and got a silver medal. But I think the reason that karate helped, and my dad really wanted me to do karate, he used to do it himself, was that it really builds discipline. What you really learn in karate is that how do you stay calm once you get punched in the face, literally, right? And I think some way that is helpful when you're building a startup, right? Because building a company is like getting punched in the face, maybe not literally, but metaphorically almost every day. Yeah, my mom never wanted me to do karate. Once I got in a championship and I came back with a bloody nose and all that, my mom wanted me to stop it completely. Similarly, there used to be this karate demonstrations once a year. And when one of those demonstrations, a bike was going to be run across my stomach. And my mom didn't want me to send me to school that day. So, yeah, mothers are mothers, as you know.
6: Growing up, and again, we come from similar backgrounds, so I presume you had the same career options that I did, which I ignored, engineer or doctor?
8: Yeah, very clearly. I think it was very clear engineering. I was never very interested in biology, and I was always very deeply interested in computers and mathematics. Yeah, I started preparing for competitive exams since ninth standard, got into IIT.
6: If you know India, you know IIT. I mean, these are the best places to go and study just about. And so for you to get into IIT Roorkee, it's not easy, is it?
8: It's one of the toughest entrance exams in the world. For example, I stopped doing karate in my 11th standard because 11th, 12th, 2 years, I couldn't do anything except prepare for IITs. So my entire schedule was just IIT preparation, morning, evening, night. Because I wanted to get into computer science, but I didn't get enough of a rank, so I got into mechanical as a branch. And I think against it is just that my personal passion was computers. So I wanted to find a way to hone my computer skills, even though I was not in computer science branch. So I started scouting for people I could work with, people who we could build software together. So I found five, seven people together who all wanted to build software, wanted to write code together, but didn't either were not in computer science or weren't really getting as much as they wanted to.
6: Was this for
8: So we
6: fun
8: found
6: or was this for commercial purposes?
8: just fun. We wanted to build, we loved coding. So we wanted to get together with people so we could learn how to get better at coding. So we all got together and created a college group called SDS Labs. This is 2010, 2011. So you couldn't really watch online streaming. So the only way to watch a cricket match was to go down to one TV room in every hostel where thousands of students will sit together and watch a cricket match. And cricket is extremely popular in India, as you know. So I wanted to build a way for people to be able to watch cricket from their rooms. So I built a streaming system which connected to the dish TV and streamed the cricket matches on the hostel intranet. And that got extremely popular. Thousands of students started using it as because the World Cup came up, and as cricket is extremely popular in India, everyone wanted to watch that. And that was my most popular application at that time. Almost every student, not just student, even professors and everyone started using it.
6: And what did you learn from that, do you think, that has helped you in your business?
8: It did give me a confidence that, hey, I can build software that people use. So when I graduated from college, I got placed in Schlumberger, an oil company in Middle East. But I loved the experience of building something, of people using it, of having an impact where people come and say, hey, you built something cool that I use. So I just genuinely enjoyed that experience so much that I was missing it.
6: But you come from this middle class, lower middle class family in Jaipur in Rajasthan. And you go and work for, you know, a pretty big oil company in the Middle East. So the salary's good. A lot of people would say, look, you're set for life now.
8: Yeah, and see, this is one of the most popular companies when it comes to placements in IITs, right? So because it pays really high. So when I got placed into it, there was a lot of celebration at home. There was a lot of celebration with friends. That, hey, you got placed in one of the most high-paying companies in college. And somewhere, of course, I wanted to make the job work. I was just somewhere missing that satisfaction of building something of your own, of satisfaction of somebody saying that, hey, I built something that you built, and that satisfaction of being able to interact with people, improve things, and then get that impact. And that inkling kept growing and growing.
6: Was there a day where you went, I'm not going to do this anymore, and I want to go and set up my own business? What was that moment that started the next part of your journey?
8: So we wanted to build like a side project. The good thing software is like there's not a lot of cost to start. So we built a crowdfunding platform, a social crowdfunding platform, as a side project, not as a startup. And for that, we wanted to accept payments. So we ran into the problem that it was how painful it was to accept digital payments in India. And we struggled with it. We massively struggled with it.
6: Because I remember those days when I would go to visit, you know, my grandparents and go and visit family in India. It was cash. Everything was cash, wasn't it?
8: And we started asking other people that, hey, we are struggling with digital payments. How does everyone else solve it? And people told us that, hey, just start by accepting cash because cash is easier than digital payments. And that just felt absurd to us. Like the point of technology in general has been democratization, right? So internet allows everyone access, social media gives everyone a voice, e-commerce gives everyone an ability to sell stuff online. And that was the thought at that point of time that, hey, if we don't have a way to do digital payments, how would somebody build any kind of commerce on internet? Because commerce on internet runs on payments. So with that thought, we started spending more and more time researching into it. And at some point, we just felt that this looks right, and then we left our jobs to build it full time.
6: Yeah, that must have been scary.
8: I think we could convince ourselves very easily, But convincing our parents was the harder part. I remember like calling my dad and saying that, hey, dad, I want to leave this well-paying job that we all celebrated, that our entire neighborhood and everyone celebrated that I got into. And 6 months into this job, I want to leave it. I want to do something of my own where I don't know when I'll get paid again. It was not an easy conversation.
6: Who was more annoyed, dad or mom?
8: Mom was okay, actually. Mom was like, do whatever makes you happy, like a typical Indian mom.

0: of Harshil Mathur, co-founder and CEO of Razorpay, one of India's biggest fintech companies. So there you are. You've got your idea, which is digital payments. You have left your job, but here comes the hard bit now. You have to get some money. I know you said software doesn't need a lot of money, but you need some money.
1: Yeah, so money part was actually not that worrying because it was still starting up. Like, we could manage with our money. We had to get a bank to approve that, hey, you can accept payments on behalf of us. And that was the hardest part of our startup journey. So I remember like walking into a bank branch next to my home in Jaipur and saying, hey, I want to start a payment gateway. And the guy said, do you want a payment gateway? I said, no, I want to start my own. So it, like, we of course got rejected there. Then we went to the next bank. Then we got rejected. I went to a senior of that person and, who was in Delhi and got rejected there. Then went to a senior of that person in Mumbai. So I would have met at least 100-ish bankers. And the reason I was getting rejected is because we came from no finance background. Mm. So when I went to bankers and say, hey, I want to do in payments, they said, this is a finance problem. You have no finance experience. You don't know what you're getting into. You are just this young techie who feels you can solve anything. We got laughed out of a lot of those rooms, right? So I am, 22, 23 year old. During this time, we applied for Y Combinator, which is the best accelerator in the world. And and we were the second Indian company ever to get selected into it.
0: Oh, wow.
1: So we went to in US, in SF. And at that point of time, Sam Altman was the head of YC.
0: I was going to ask you about that. What was that like then?
1: We met Sam for one of those advice sessions. We had told him that, hey, we have this weird problem that every bank is rejecting us. And he said, why are these banks rejecting you? He said, we don't look like them. We look really young. And the way we dress up, the way we look and all of that, they don't take us seriously. So he said, if that's the problem, why don't you fix that? And he said, what do you mean? He said, like, if looking young is a problem, start looking old. Like, dress up for the part. So that time I bought my first suit. I started keeping a slight beard. And then dressing up the way bankers dress up so that they feel that, hey, we understand what they do and we are in some way similar and not that different from what they do. And it did help. Like, first impressions do matter to people.
0: Thanks to Sam Altman's advice, you smarten up, you've grown a little beard, and you get the banks on board. And do you remember when you got that first customer for your payment system and how that felt?
1: Yeah, I mean, the first few customers came from people who were very young startups like us. I remember going to a lot of these education institutes and colleges and trying to sell payments. And it was extremely hard because we didn't know how corporate sales work. We didn't know how enterprise sales work. So we pushed really hard. In 6 months, we made zero sales.
0: When you don't get any sales for 6 months, that's disheartening, isn't it? Did you question your business model then?
1: We definitely did. And what we agreed was that education institutes is not a good market. Like, we can't sell to that segment. Let's focus our energy into what works. And what worked was selling to startups.
0: And let's paint a picture of India at this time, because I remember this period quite vividly. It's the start of the startup movement. It's when Bangalore becomes, you know, one of the big startup capitals of the world. There's so much energy around, and it's all to do with technology, isn't it?
1: Yeah, so we moved to Bangalore at this time. As you know, India was a cash-heavy economy and cash had its a lot of problems, leakage to black money, to corruption, to multitudes of things. And that entire ecosystem essentially worked together to solve that problem. I remember UPI, the Unified Payment Interface, was launched in the country in 2016. We were the first payment gateway to launch support for UPI.
0: How were you?
1: And then suddenly started getting really popular because it was like Indians had never used cards. So when something like UPI came on their phone and smartphones were really popular in India, people started using it to send money very naturally. And it became such a massive wave that suddenly in 6 months, every single large company in the country wanted to accept UPI. And because we were the only payment gateway supporting UPI at that point of time, we became their default partner. And then demonetization happened and suddenly everyone migrated to UPI overnight and massive volume started flowing through.
0: Yeah. Just to remind, that was the moment when Prime Minister Modi decided to withdraw some of the larger banknotes in the country, basically, which meant that a lot of people couldn't use cash for quite a period of time. So here you are. You've created this incredibly successful company that is at the heart of the Indian business community. What is it that keeps you going?
1: One rule of thumb I've had since the day we started Razorpay is to speak to customers. And even at this scale, I speak to at least one customer a week. So in spite of all the discussions and strategies and plans and business plans that we have, that conversation is my testing ground. Hey, this is what we are building. This is what we are thinking. And just testing.

0: that customer that, hey, is this alignment to what you expect us to solve? Or is there something else you expect us to solve? It gives me that energy that, hey, we are solving some real problem. So one of my best questions to ask these customers is that if Razorpay wasn't there tomorrow, what would you miss the most? And just understanding what do they really care about.
1: What ambitions do you have left?
0: I think the next milestone for me is how can I make Razorpay an institution? An institution is like a company that can outlast any people, structure, process. It can outlast everyone. And I think we are still far away from becoming an institution.
1: Let's go back to the start of the conversation. That shy kid in Rajasthan, your dad wants you to do karate, your mom says no. If you went back to that kid again, what advice would you give them about setting up a business? What have you learned on the way?
0: I think a lot of young people like me, when especially when you come from no business background, you're starting a company for the first time, there is a massive imposter syndrome. But the advice I would give is that, like, believe in yourself. And I think just if you have that belief and that passion to change something, a lot of these things are fairly possible.
1: We talked about your family at the beginning. They were keen that you kept the job, didn't set up your business. They must have changed their mind now.
0: Oh, yeah, of course. My dad is extremely proud.
1: Herschel, been a real pleasure. Thank you so much for talking to us.
0: Thank you. Very nice talking to you.
1: That was Herschel Mutter. Thanks to producers Amber Mahmood and Niamh McDermott. You can hear other founders by Business Daily podcast, including my interview with Vivian Wong, the creator of the Japanese-inspired global dessert brand Little Moons.
2: I'm Jen Dale, and you're listening to Witness History on the BBC World Service. I'm using the BBC archives to take you back to the 1990s, when Italian author Andrea Camilleri's first Inspector Montalbano book was published. His novel challenged traditional detective fiction and began a series which transformed how people view Sicily.
3: She.
4: Yes, I know exactly when he arrived. The exact year, 1994. I was stuck on a novel called The Brew of Preston and then decided the best solution was to put it aside and write something else.
2: That something else is The Shape of Water, based in the fictional Sicilian town of Vigata. It's early on in 1994 and Sicilian-born Camilleri is 67, a pensioner who's white-haired, balding, with glasses and a raspy voice, often seen with a cigarette in hand. He's recently taken up writing again, doing it at night in a small room surrounded by books. He's not had much commercial success, but he loves storytelling. Speaking in the 2014 documentary Montalbano and Me by Rai Fiction a few years before his death, he credits his grandmother with teaching him the art.
5: Nonna Elvira.
4: Grandma Elvira is someone to whom I owe a lot. She used to make up words and you had to figure out the meaning of what she was saying. She had such a great imagination. She opened up mine.
2: It's also reported the author's father, when he was on his deathbed, urged Camilleri to write his stories down. And Camilleri certainly learned useful techniques from the many years he spent in his previous career in film and television, as he told the BBC in 2012.
4: The theatre taught me a lot about dialogue, but it was my TV experience that taught me the art of writing a detective story. I was a producer for Italian television of 30 episodes of Inspector Maigret and worked closely with a screenwriter. This writer used to buy 5 copies of the same novel. And you know in a novel there's a storyline A that starts and stops, then storyline B that starts and stops, then C. My co-writer tore the pages and put them all in order. He reconstructed the novel to suit TV. I took careful notes of what he was doing in 1960 and learned the art of writing the mystery novel.
2: And Camilleri certainly wasn't afraid to take chances and defy conventions, according to John Hooper, Italian correspondent for The Economist, who spoke to the BBC after the author's death.
6: He was an innovator by nature, and one of the things that he did was to do a detective series involving a woman detective who was an expert in the martial arts. And this was in 1960s Italy, which was quite an adventurous thing to be doing.
2: So why not be adventurous in retirement? Camilleri's The Shape of Water, featuring Inspector Montalbano, differs from traditional detective stories because loose ends aren't always tied up neatly.
4: In truth, there are few cases that are resolved, resolved with definite certainty. And in Italy, there is no longer even the certainty of punishment. So at this point, the poor crime fiction writer begins to ask himself some questions. He says, do I really have to be the one to sew the torn fabric of society? Why is this up to me? Is it fair for me to declare this person guilty beyond reasonable doubt? Let's leave him with an alternative, so it's difficult to reach an absolute truth.
2: Now, you can't have a crime thriller based in Sicily, the island off the south coast of Italy, without mentioning the mafia. But again, Camilleri goes against previous traditions by refusing to put organised crime front and centre in his work.
4: In most of the Montalbano novels, there is always a page or two where he meets a member of the mafia, but it is marginal. Not that I'm trivialising the problem. Not mentioning it would be hypocritical. The problem exists, and it is important. Fiction somehow gives them a noble character. Take, for example, The Godfather. Marlon Brando's incredible performance makes us forget there is someone ordering killings by the dozen. This is the risk, that in some way the mafia is glamorised, and I refuse to do that.
2: And through Inspector Montalbano, he criticises corruption.
4: The elements of a good policeman in Italy today are first to be deaf to the political pressures. The second, sometimes refusing to obey an order is a virtue, not a sin. The third, loyalty to your vocation and to those virtues that made you a policeman. That's it.
2: Camilleri paints vivid pictures of the Sicilian landscape and coast, perhaps echoing his many happy childhood memories of splashing in the sea. But food also plays a large part in The Shape of Water and later novels, as this excerpt from one of the Inspector Montalbano books shows.
7: In the fridge, he found a bowl of caponata, whose scent filled the soul, and a plate of little wild asparagus, the kind that are bitter as poison, dressed only in olive oil and salt. In the oven was a loaf of wheat bread. He laid the table on the veranda and enjoyed himself.
4: It is absolutely deliberate, highlighting how he loves to eat. He loves life. There is a beautiful saying, primum vivere deinde philosophare. First you live, then you philosophize. For Montalbano, it could be first you live, then you investigate. But his love for life is an instinct of his. I think it is a sort of unconscious revenge of mortality, an affirmation of being alive in the face of continuous death. Maybe eating subconsciously expresses the pleasure of feeling alive, a life force.
2: Camilleri writes The Shape of Water from start to finish. He has all the elements he needs, the crime, the exotic location. He's just missing the name of the lead character.
4: At that time, I happened to read a novel by Vasquez Montalbán called The Pianist, which gave me a clue to how to restructure the brewer of Preston. So my police and commissioner, who until then had no name, I just called him the commissioner, I gave them the name Montalbano, in gratitude to Montalban.
2: But it's also Camilleri's use of language that endears him to Italian readers, because he uses Sicilian dialect.
4: Yes, in my writing it has a particular meaning, because it comes from why we speak Sicilian dialect and the language we use. I studied quite a lot about when Sicilians use the dialect and when the Italian language. The dialect is always confidential, intimate, a friendly atmosphere. The use of Italian language creates an immediate officialness, a distance. Italian is used to make law, to suggest intimidation, power.
2: The Shape of Water was published in Italy on March the 10th, 1994. Camilleri's style of writing, together with the mix of crime, luscious settings and tantalising food, makes it a hit. It is widely credited with helping start a new wave of Italian noir and gains an even wider audience when it is translated into English in the early 2000s. Not only that, the novel and subsequent series change how people see Sicily. Instead of mobsters and poverty, there is a foodie's paradise with beautiful landscapes. The so-called Montalbano effect is even reported as boosting tourism on the island. Here's John Hooper from The Economist again.
6: It brought out the beauty of Sicily, the lifestyle that the detective had. He had a house that looked out onto the sea, enjoyed his food, and operated in these beautiful towns with their gorgeous Baroque architecture, and all of that proved captivating.
2: Camilleri continued to write Inspector Montalbano mysteries over the next 25 years, but he was nonchalant about their commercial success, as shown in that 2014 Rye Fiction documentary.
4: My success came late, by which point many things seemed unimportant, so it didn't change my life at all.
2: But it certainly changed the world of literary fiction. The Montalbano books have achieved worldwide sales of at least 25 million and have been translated into 120 languages, whilst the adapted TV series has been shown around the world. Andrea Camilleri died in 2019, aged 93. Witness History was produced and presented by me, Jen Dale.
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10: 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With an AI that can scan the literature and generate the most promising hypotheses faster than any lab assistant can.
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11: This is Alex Ritson with the newsroom. Vladimir Putin prepares to speak to Russia's most important economic gathering after drone attacks, slumping finances and a purported peace invitation from Ukraine's President Zelensky.
12: In the letter, he sounds almost mocking, almost insulting of Vladimir Putin. He says old age is beginning to take its toll and that Russia is losing too many people on the battlefield.
11: Artificial intelligence is showing signs it will soon escape human control, according to one of the co-founders of Anthropic. Meanwhile, scientists reveal the world's first vaccine designed entirely by artificial intelligence. Prosecutors in El Salvador say 500 gang leaders currently on trial will face thousands of years behind bars. And we meet one of the biggest pop acts of all, K-pop's Le Sserafim.
13: We're all very introverted people, so we don't have a lot of friends outside of this small, very small circle. We literally only have each other.
11: First the news.
14: BBC News with Moira Alderson. President Putin will deliver the keynote address to his annual economic forum in St. Petersburg today, with aides insisting Russia remains as powerful as ever militarily and economically. Moscow is running an increasingly large budget deficit as money is channeled towards the war in Ukraine. But one of Mr. Putin's closest advisers, Kirill Dmitriev, told the BBC the Russian economy was proving resilient in the face of international sanctions.
15: It's not as much growth as last year, but it's not as bad as UK and European media says. It's definitely better than European economy, better than UK economy. Why? Because Russia has diversified quite a bit, but also benefits from high prices on oil. Yes, interest rates are a bit too high. We believe they should be lower for more investments, but Russia economy has proven resilience.
14: A major developer of artificial intelligence, Anthropic, says their latest most advanced AI systems are beginning to show signs they could escape human control and has proposed a global slowdown in building them. The American company, which makes the Claude family of large language models, said the only solution was for AI companies to slow down simultaneously. Scientists in Britain say they've safely carried out the first human trials of a vaccine designed with the help of artificial intelligence. A single jab could train the immune system to give protection against thousands of variants of viruses. Here's James Gallagher.
16: Vaccines train our body to fight infection, but some viruses are so adept at changing their appearance and mutating that we have to constantly play catch-up. The team fed the genetic codes of a range of coronaviruses into an artificial intelligence tool. It produced a so-called super antigen. It's a key component of a vaccine that might train the immune system to give protection against the entire family of coronaviruses, even if they started to mutate. The antigen's been tested in small safety trials, but it's too soon to know if it would offer protection.
14: Prosecutors in El Salvador have said gang leaders currently on trial will be sentenced to thousands of years in prison. Members of the MS-13 gang stand accused of crimes, including racketeering and murder, as our global affairs reporter Paul Moss explains.
17: This has been a gruesome trial. The court in El Salvador has heard descriptions of people murdered with particular brutality, as members of the MS-13 gang used violence to prove their criminal credentials. Nearly 500 are currently on trial, part of a sweep which has seen nearly 100,000 people arrested. Critics claim many have been detained without any evidence. But the El Salvador Prosecutor's Office continues to defend the so-called war on gangs, warning that many of the accused would face sentences of thousands of years and would never leave prison.
14: Paul Moss reporting, BBC News. Family members of some of those killed by the Air India crash in the western Indian city of Ahmedabad have told the BBC the airline has offered compensation only if they give up their right to sue the company, the aircraft manufacturer or anyone else. An investigation is ongoing into what led the aircraft to crash shortly after takeoff a year ago, killing 260 people. The Israeli military says it will attack three villages north of the Litani River in southern Lebanon and is warning the population to evacuate. Lebanese officials say overnight Israeli airstrikes killed at least seven people in separate attacks on the southern city of Tyre. Israel says it will continue to attack Hezbollah positions despite its ceasefire with Lebanon. Mali's military government has banned the use of motorcycles outside major urban areas in an attempt to tackle armed groups. The insurgents often move across Sahel terrain quickly on such vehicles, launching attacks and evading security forces. They've recently seized the northern city of Kidal and assaulted a military base near the capital Bamako, killing the defence minister. Motorbikes with small engines are exempt from the ban. Japanese officials are using drones as they continue to search for a fugitive bear which attacked and injured several people earlier this week. The animal, described as extremely intelligent by the local mayor, had been cornered inside a local factory until Wednesday night before it escaped. From Tokyo, Kurumi Mori reports.
18: After injuring four people in Fukushima City, the wild black bear broke into an electronics factory. The bear was shot with a tranquilizer dart, but it didn't work. The bear then apparently escaped the building on its own, possibly by unlatching a window and pushing it open. The mayor said officials also saw the bear drinking water from a tap, adding it may have turned the handle itself.
14: BBC News.
11: Hello, this is Alex Ritson with the newsroom, where first we go to Russia, and in a few hours' time, President Putin is due to speak at an economic forum in the city of St. Petersburg. The country's economy is struggling as the war with Ukraine continues. A major Ukrainian drone attack on the outskirts of St. Petersburg only days before the conference underlined Kyiv's growing ability to strike deep into Russian territory. Our Russia editor, Steve Rosenberg, spoke to Mr. Putin's special envoy, Kirill Dmitriev, and started by asking him about the current state of diplomacy and whether meetings with the American envoys Steve Witkoff and Jared Kushner were on the back burner.
15: That's a false narrative, because we just had a discussion with Steve and Jared, yesterday, actually, and a couple of discussions this week. And Mr. Ushakov is actively engaged with them as well, of course, and our Minister Lavrov has good discussions with Secretary Rubio. So U.S.-Russia dialogue is ongoing, is going very well, and frankly, we see it's the European countries and maybe even UK who try to interject themselves into that dialogue because they believe the dialogue is going too well. And we see there are many forces in Europe and UK who don't want peace, who don't want the end of the conflict, and they have big efforts to try to create the false narratives that Russia-US dialogue is not going well. It is going very well.
19: Are we likely to see a new meeting soon between US and Russia and Ukraine?
15: Well, I think a bilateral meeting is likely to happen in the near future. I don't want to put a timeline on it. And that would pave way to other discussions as well. But we also have very significant bilateral track. And you do want Russia and the U.S. as two largest nuclear nations to have good relations and have geopolitical stability, and their relations really determine security for the world.
19: In recent days, we've seen signs of escalation, though. We've seen the big Russian attacks, missile and drone attacks on Ukraine. We've seen the Ukrainian drone attack on the St. Petersburg area this week. How dangerous is the situation now? Is there a danger of even more escalation?
15: I think escalation is possible, but we have to remember something that's never mentioned in UK or European media, and I'm sure this part, I'll say, will not be mentioned. But it all started, recent escalation with the attacks, where 21 children were killed by Ukrainians in Starobelsk city. And basically then the Russian army started responding. So I think once we understand what causes some of the escalation factors and open transparent about it, then we can really find the path to de-escalation.
19: Final question, and first to point out that it was Russia that launched an invasion of Ukraine in February 2022. But coming to the economy here, this economic forum, what do you think of the state of the Russian economy right now?
15: Well, first of all, Russia believes that Russia didn't start the invasion because it started with Ukrainian forces attacking Russian-speaking people in Donbass, so the history is much more complicated. And I think the state of economy, you know, is not as much growth as last year, but it's not as bad as UK and European media says. It's definitely better than European economy, better than UK economy. Why? Because Russia has diversified quite a bit, but also benefits from high prices on oil. Yes, interest rates are a bit too high. We believe they should be lower for more investments. But Russia's economy has proven resilience. So Russian economy is resilient, is doing well. Actually, it's Europe who needs Russia to provide gas. It's Europe who needs Russia to survive.
11: Kirill Dmitriev speaking to Steve Rosenberg. Meanwhile, Ukraine's President Volodymyr Zelensky has called in an open letter for a face-to-face meeting with President Putin. Vitaly Shevchenko, the chief analyst at BBC Monitoring, is in the Ukrainian capital. He explained why Mr. Zelensky had sent the letter.
12: Well, it's about messaging rather than anything else. We've seen these proposals from Ukraine before. Volodymyr Zelensky, in the past, has suggested a meeting with President Putin. He has suggested a full truce on the front line as well, and that didn't work. Those proposals were rejected. In the letter, he sounds almost mocking, almost insulting of Vladimir Putin. He says that old age is beginning to take its toll, and he says that Russia is losing too many people on the battlefield. So the point that Volodymyr Zelensky is making is Vladimir Putin should really be interested in sitting down and talking to him. The Kremlin responded last night by saying, well, if he wants to talk to us, let him come to Moscow. And again, that's a response we have heard from the Kremlin before. When they say that, they know that Volodymyr Zelensky is extremely unlikely to come to Moscow. In the past, in September last year, in fact, he said, well, if you do not want that meeting to happen, you invite me to Moscow. And the bottom line is, Vladimir Putin doesn't really see Volodymyr Zelensky as his equal. He has questioned his legitimacy repeatedly. So I really do not think that this letter is a key step towards peace in Ukraine.
11: Vitaly Shevchenko in Kyiv. Now, a warning about the rapid progress of artificial intelligence from one of the key players in the industry. Anthropic, a major AI developer best known for its Claude assistant, says the latest, most advanced systems are beginning to show signs they could escape human control. It says its AI models are dramatically speeding up the rate at which they teach themselves, removing human input from the process. The US company is proposing a slowdown in building them and global rules to contain these systems. One of Anthropic's co-founders is Jack Clark. He's been speaking to the BBC's Faisal Islam.
20: Right now, it's like the AI industry has a gas pedal, but it doesn't have a brake pedal in the car. And what we're saying is we want to do some of the work required to build that brake pedal so we in the world have an option. It's not obvious today that you want to do that, but absolutely, as you say, at some point in the future, you might say, let's get all of the benefits we can for, say, biology and medical research, and let's take a pause or take a moment on AI research where we can absorb the societal changes implied by this.
21: A number of Silicon Valley AI companies are raising tens of billions of
0: dollars, including yourself, at valuations of $1 trillion plus. And some argue that these are sort of great narratives that help you sell your kit to the world's biggest companies and walk away with these epic valuations.
20: Well, all I can say is I'm a father, you know, my second child. I came back from paternity leave and my reaction was, something really important is happening here and we need to tell the world. This is part of our public benefit mission, is tell the world what we're seeing inside these companies with this unusual technology. That's the motivation for this.
0: Are you worried for your kids if this message doesn't get out?
20: I'm not worried for my kids if this message doesn't get out. I am worried for my kids if we as a society don't have a serious conversation about what the implications of AI's continued advances mean. They're going to mean that there are potentially great benefits, there are also risks. They are also going to change things about society, and they're going to need to change aspects of policy. And we have to have that conversation. So I think the story is generally any profession is now going to be able to work with AI systems and change how work happens as a consequence, which also means any single profession has some potential for AI to come in and augment or automate different types of work. And we're trying to measure that. Right now, there aren't clear measures that say that augmentation or automation is happening at large scale, but clearly that's the implication of this, and we're trying to share data about it so that we can see if this shows up in the broader economy.
0: Okay, one last question. I mean, your advice for a confused young person thinking that the jobs that they had set sail to try and get, that they are simply not going to exist, and they're watching instead the sort of share options of Silicon Valley kind of go to the moon and thinking, what am I going to do? Am I even going to have a career? What should they do?
20: Develop a hobby. Anyone who has a hobby has something that they're passionate about and that they know more about than most people. And with that hobby, you can have curiosity, you can have ideas, and you can use that to really get the most out of these AI systems. And I am sure turn that into like amazing jobs, jobs that don't even exist yet. And it requires you to experiment with the systems and have that curiosity. So that's my message.
0: But like, you know, 3 years ago, you'd have said, become a software coder, and that would have been wrong, yeah?
20: Well, I never would have said that. I have a liberal arts background. I would have always said go into the liberal arts, because my experience has been people that are creative and people that can think broadly, people that read a lot, people that have interests are the ones most benefited by this. Indulge in curiosity, and it pays back in how you can use this technology.
0: But become a philosopher.
20: Well, yeah, I think it's a great time for philosophers. We've just hired a whole bunch of them here.
11: Faisal Islam speaking to Jack Clark. So that's the warning about AI, but what about the potential benefits? Well, scientists in Britain say they've safely carried out the first human trials of a vaccine designed with the help of artificial intelligence. The team at Cambridge University fed the genetic codes of a range of coronaviruses into an AI tool, producing a so-called super antigen. If the trials prove to be successful, the vaccine could help prevent future pandemics. The BBC's health correspondent James Gallagher explains the significance, beginning his report from a COVID vaccine factory.
21: These COVID vaccines saved lives during the pandemic, but they had to be developed after the virus had spread and needed to be updated once COVID started to mutate. This team at the University of Cambridge has tried something different. They took the genetic blueprint of multiple coronaviruses related to the one that caused COVID, and then let artificial intelligence work on the vaccine design. It produced one that might give broad protection against a range of these viruses, even if they mutate or a new one emerges. They say this is the first time a vaccine's key component has been designed by artificial intelligence and then tested in safety trials in people.
22: We've done a trial that shows for the first time that we can use an AI vaccine antigen that's safe and that has the potential to represent a whole family, a group of viruses. What this means is that instead of chasing a particular infection when it occurs, that we have a vaccine that could prevent that whole family of viruses.
21: It's still too soon to know if this AI-led approach will offer protection, but the same technology is being used to see if it could replace the annual flu vaccine, which needs updating every year, prepare for a bird flu pandemic that is killing animals around the world, or protect against a range of hemorrhagic fevers, including Ebola.
11: Our health correspondent, James Gallagher. You're listening to the newsroom from the BBC World Service. In the hours since Israel and Lebanon announced a renewal of their fragile ceasefire, both Hezbollah and the Israeli military have been trading fire. Despite the attacks, President Trump expressed optimism overnight, claiming that progress is being made in stopping the conflict in Lebanon. At the White House, he also surprised many by saying he'd spoken to the Iranian-backed group Hezbollah.
1: Lebanon's been under attack for so many years and always like an underdog, and it would be really nice if it could end. And I spoke to Bibi Netanyahu about that, and I speak to them about it, and I actually spoke to Hezbollah about it. And I think progress is made. That's been going on for a long time.
11: The comments came after Hezbollah had rejected the ceasefire deal made between the Lebanese government and Israel in Washington on Wednesday. Our correspondent, Lena Sinjab, joins us live from Beirut. Lena, is it true that President Trump has spoken to Hezbollah? Because that really would be significant.
3: Certainly it would be significant, but we only heard it from President Trump. Last time he also said that he'd spoken to Hezbollah via a mediator, and we heard from the U.S. ambassador to Lebanon that he'd spoken to the Lebanese ambassador in D.C. So we're not sure, you know, who did he talk to or how did he talk to Hezbollah, or did he just send a message via another mediator. This is all coming from the president. We haven't had any denial or confirmation from Hezbollah about this issue. But I think it is really highly unlikely, because Hezbollah has been denouncing any direct talks between the Israelis and the Lebanese, and, you know, claiming these kind of talks as humiliating and shameless. So it's really hard to see that during this time where they are trying to blow any efforts made by the Americans to strike a deal, that they will have direct talks with the Americans.
11: What's the latest, Lena, on the ceasefire?
3: If we call it a ceasefire, because in the south it's far from a ceasefire. You know, airstrikes continued yesterday with evacuation orders, fresh evacuation order that came out in the past hour for, you know, some villages and towns in the south around the city of Tyre. People are expecting imminent strikes to happen, you know, sometimes today. So it's not a ceasefire, you know. Attacks, you know, on medical facilities. Two rescue workers were killed yesterday, and, you know, more were killed also yesterday. So the situation in the south remains in a very war situation and far from a ceasefire.
11: What do people in Lebanon feel about Hezbollah?
3: I think Lebanon has always been very much polarized across, you know, sectarian and political lines. But this last war made even Hezbollah's supporters split among them, between those who are angry that they were dragged into this war and those who feel the level of hostility and violence practiced by the Israelis against the south makes them support Hezbollah even more and feel that Hezbollah is the only one defending them.
11: Lena, thank you. Lena Sinjab in Beirut. Over the last 3 years, tens of thousands of suspected gang leaders have been detained in El Salvador as the authorities try to tackle criminal organizations in the country. Now, prosecutors say leaders of the infamous MS-13 gang currently on trial will be sentenced to thousands of years in prison. Since first coming to power, President Nayib Bukele has declared several states of emergency under which military forces patrol streets and jails. Our global affairs reporter Paul Moss joins me live in the studio. Paul, exactly who are the MS-13 gang?
17: Well, they date back to the 1980s, when many El Salvadorians arrived in the United States, particularly Los Angeles, fleeing the country's horrific civil war. And MS-13 set itself up originally to protect those El Salvadorian immigrants against the homegrown American gangs. But as sometimes happens, the gang mutated until it itself was involved in drug trafficking, extortion, and became notorious for particularly horrific violence. Then the El Salvadorian civil war ended. Many of these gang members went back to El Salvador, And to this day, it's been operating essentially as a transnational gang working in the United States and El Salvador.
11: Why are there so many of them on trial at once?
17: Well, El Salvador's current president, Nayib Bukele, came to power on a promise to launch what he called a war on gangs. His methods have not been exactly subtle. They've essentially gone through a sweep, arresting nearly 100,000 people. Now, there's no doubt it had an effect. The crime rate in El Salvador plummeted, the murder rate particularly, which made President Bukele incredibly popular. And I should say, not just in El Salvador, in fact, in other Latin American countries affected by crime and particularly gang violence, they look up to him. Now, critics say that a lot of these people were arrested with no evidence whatsoever. Just having a tattoo, for instance, could get you locked up, or if a neighbour felt like it, they could denounce you to the police and that would be it. There are also claims that the rate at which crime is dropping has stalled. However, he does remain very popular.
11: Yeah, something like 2% of the population almost in jail. Why, though, are prosecutors now talking about these incredible sentences?
17: Yeah, I mean, it doesn't really make much sense, does it? I mean, a lot of these people are already facing several life sentences. So, you know, they're now going to be in prison for 1,000 years as opposed to 200 years. I mean, I think essentially the prosecutor's office wants to grab attention with this claim. I mean, they sort of said some of these people will never leave the prison system. I guess they want to emphasise that this is a very robust campaign they're leading against the gangs, an approach which, as I said, has made Nayib Bukele literally one of the most popular leaders in Latin America. Indeed, he has popularity ratings that I think a lot of leaders around the world would want to emulate. So by his standards, this crackdown, this war on gangs, has been a great success.
11: Paul, thank you. The BBC's Paul Moss. South Korean supergroup Le Sserapim became one of the world's biggest pop acts, with songs like Anti-Fragile and Fearless that delivered a message of strength through bulletproof confidence. But behind the scenes, they were dealing with personal and professional issues that cast a cloud over their success. On their latest album, Pure Flow, the five-piece are reclaiming control of their story, as they told our music correspondent, Mark Savage.
5: They're one of South Korea's biggest pop exports, regularly playing to thousands of screaming fans. But in private, Le Sserapim are very different.
13: We're all very introverted people, so we don't have a lot of friends outside of this small, very small circle. We literally only have each other.
5: That bond between the five members, Chaiwon, Sakura, Yunjin, Kazuha and Eunche, inspired the band's latest album, as Yunjin explains.
13: For this album, we started off by like doing interviews with one another, and we wanted to talk about how this sisterhood helped us go through hard times and really become resilient and able to dream and run again.
5: They weren't always so harmonious. One song on the new album reflects on tensions that arose between New York-born Yunjin and bandleader Chaiwon.
6: I need your company, no matter how you hurt me.
13: I feel like any sort of relationship, there are times where we doubt our own emotions or doubt the situation. Like, oh, am I the only one who feels this close to this person or wants to be this intimate? Admitting that is a really vulnerable thing. And I kind of wanted to... Yeah, I just wanted to talk about that really human side of, you know, teamwork.
5: Although those differences were eventually resolved, the band also had to endure a vicious online hate campaign. In the 2024 documentary Make It Look Easy, the impact of people's comments is apparent. Sakura says it forced the band to re-examine the slogan they'd become known for, fearlessness.
7: During our debut days, fearless to us meant that we are free of fear and that's why we are strong. But in the era Fearless 2.0, that means now we don't deny fear, but we embrace fear. And we can use that as fuel to go forward.
5: Yunjin tells me that it was last year's world tour that helped the band turn a corner.
13: We realized how positive and very like energetic of a team we are, having fun looks really good on us, is what we kind of realized.
2: But Sakura also highlights the importance of having a life outside music.
7: I'm kind of afraid to just be Sakura in Le Sserafim. I'd rather have more identities. So that's why I try to take on a lot of different hobbies, because even if you're going through some trouble as Le Sserafim Sakura, if you go into the other world, maybe knitting or some other world, then all those fears just are brushed away.
2: It's a sense of perspective that Le Sserafim have christened Boompala. A viral hit that's put the band in the top 10 of the US album charts for a fifth time, Eunche says it marks a new chapter.
7: So every time we release a new album, my heart flutters and I'm nervous at the same time. But this time around, I think we really poured our hearts and souls into this album. So my heart is fluttering in a good way rather than being more nervous.
11: Interestingly, Le Sserafim's singer Kazuha did a rather good practical joke on fans, dressed up as a horse and then queued up for her own concert with them, dressed as a horse. They didn't realise. Details on our website. Mark Savage wrote a piece. Thanks for listening.
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10: Coming up shortly, the digital lab assistant that promises to take the drudgery out of planning your experiments.
29: They basically said it would be a really great aid in the lab. And this is what it proved to be, because I am probably 2 years ahead of the game on my grant. If it's right, of course, we won't know until we experimentally validate it. I suspect it is, but if it's right, it will save me 2 years of work.
10: DeepMind's co-scientist, the AI they say will transform research, on Inside Science after the news.
5: BBC News with Alan Smith. President Putin will deliver the keynote address to his annual economic forum in St. Petersburg today, with aides insisting Russia remains as powerful as ever, militarily and economically. Moscow is running an increasingly large budget deficit because of its invasion of Ukraine. St. Petersburg was hit by Ukrainian drones as the conference opened on Wednesday. Today, Ukrainian officials have said a Russian strike on a food company outside Kyiv killed at least four people. One of the biggest artificial intelligence developers, Anthropic, has warned that the latest models might escape human control. It's proposed a coordinated global slowdown on building AI systems. Mali's military government has banned the use of motorcycles outside major urban areas in an attempt to tackle armed groups. The insurgents often move across Sahel terrain quickly on bikes, launching attacks and evading security forces. Prosecutors in El Salvador have said gang leaders currently on trial will be sentenced to thousands of years in prison. Nearly 500 members of the MS-13 gang are accused of crimes including racketeering and murder. Israel says it will attack three villages north of the Litani River in southern Lebanon, and it's warning the population to evacuate. Lebanese officials say overnight Israeli airstrikes killed at least seven people in separate attacks in the southern city of Tyre. The head of South Korea's National Election Commission has said he's resigning over the failure to provide an adequate number of ballot papers for this week's local elections. The shortage has been partly blamed on an unexpectedly high turnout. And Japanese officials are using drones as they continue to search for a fugitive bear which attacked and injured four people in Fukushima. The animal has been described as extremely intelligent by the city's mayor. And that's the world news from the BBC in London.
10: Hello, welcome to Inside Science from the BBC World Service with me, Tom Whipple. You may have thought that dinosaurs were wiped out 66 million years ago, but this fossil expert argues they still live among us, in a way.
0: Birds are dinosaurs. They're just one group of strange dinosaurs that got small, evolved feathers and wings, started to fly. And so that means part of the dinosaur family tree lives on today. That fascinates me.
10: Also, proposals to change details in an obscure White House document are raising red flags in science circles about their future.
12: Every discretionary grant will now be required to go through approval by a political appointee who will determine whether or not that particular grant demonstrably advances the president's policy priorities.
10: And we'll have the best of the week science journals picked over by journalist Caroline Steele. Caroline, what have you got?
14: I've got some news about doing laundry in space.
10: Excellent, excellent news. I like my astronauts to be clean. But first, before all that, there is a new scientist coming to the lab. It is like a postdoc, except it's also, with the greatest respect to postdocs, not like a postdoc.
29: The best co-worker in the lab because it's across every single database and all the literature.
10: This scientist will never turn up hungover. They will never spend the morning browsing the graduate jobs section.
29: Helping with everything without needing to progress one's career.
10: It will never turn up in tears after having broken up with its girlfriend.
29: It needs no pastoral care from me.
10: It is, as you've probably guessed, an AI scientist. All the big AI companies are trying to find ways in which AI can not merely be a tool for science, but something else too. A thinking, reading, perhaps even analysing assistant. Is this the future of research science? An indefatigable partner that has read all the literature? Or is it just another way of introducing hallucinations into that literature? We spoke to Professor Claire Bryant from the University of Cambridge. She was one of a handful of researchers around the world given early access to Google's latest AI system, one that it thinks will be part of a new revolution in how science itself is done. She collaborated with Google co-scientist to hunt for the molecular switches that cause severe diseases in humans when pathogens leap between species.
29: They basically said it would be a really great aid in the lab. And this is what it proved to be, because it's only as good as the questions that you ask it. So we were able to go in and ask some very, very specific questions. And then it gave us some answers back. We would then quality control the data out and we'd say, well, you know, we've got preliminary data which says that that observation is not quite correct. And then we were able to go back, feed that data into co-scientists, and then get more answers back. And as we refined the output that co-scientists was giving us alongside our preliminary experiments, then we were able to refine more and more the hypothesis such that we could get down to a specific protein and the amino acids in that protein that differ between humans and birds. And that's what we're testing at the moment. So it was pretty exciting, really, because number one, it was able to identify specifics at that level in a way that we all thought was very logical. And number two, it prioritised a protein that we would have got to eventually in the lab, but would not necessarily have been where I started. And that's actually really exciting as well. So it's been a lot of fun and really, really helpful, I think.
10: Can you give a sense of how much time you think it's saved?
29: I am probably 2 years ahead of the game on my grant. If it's right, of course, we won't know until we experimentally validate it. I suspect it is, but if it's right, it will save me 2 years of work.
10: Thank you, Claire Bryant. To find out more about how AI is going to impact science, we're joined by Pushmeet Kohli. He is head of AI for science at Google DeepMind. This is the AI bit of the company that has already changed our lives. DeepMind is where they like to think they create the future and indeed have the Nobel Prize to prove it. Pushmeet, you're clear that what we're seeing in your company and others, I think, is more than just an incremental advance. If I can just quote you back to you, you've written that AI is a new lens on our perception of reality itself, and that, in a sense, we're moving away from science as a strictly human endeavour. Can you explain what that means?
15: Thanks, Tom. I mean, we are seeing these systems of intelligence which are allowing us to reason about the data that we have captured at a scale that is just not possible with a single human mind. They humanly cannot read the hundreds of thousands of scientific results that are coming out each year. And what these scientific agents like the AI co-scientist allow us to do is basically explore that vast scientific literature to find the answers to the problems that scientists are interested in solving.
10: So I used Gemini, your general large language model, this morning for a piece of research I was doing, and it gave me an absolutely perfect quote from a historical figure that precisely fitted with my needs. And it took me about five sets of interrogations to discover it had completely made it up. And then when I pointed it out, it sort of shrugged and said, "Oh, shucks, you found me out." Have you dealt with hallucinations in this? And if you have, if that problem's solved, why isn't it solved everywhere else?
15: So hallucinations are a research challenge that all teams are sort of working on resolving. And in the context of co-scientists, there are tens of thousands of Gemini submodels that are working to figure out the evidence for every claim or every assertion that has been made in a particular hypothesis.
10: Let's move on to what this might mean. If what you think is going to come to pass comes to pass, and if this is as useful as certainly Professor Bryant seems to think it is, what does it mean for humans? One of the things you've also said is that we're moving from being solvers of puzzles to architects of questions. Is this a fundamental shift?
15: Yes, I think so. I think that thinking about what are the scientific problems that are going to change the world in a better way, that will be the role of the human scientist. The manual process of going through hundreds of thousands of papers and actually bringing insights and piecing them together to find the solution, that process is where these AI agents will be able to help us in accelerating science.
10: What would you say to scientists who are worried about what this means for working as a scientist?
15: I think the important thing to mention here is that this technology is going to lead to an acceleration and an expansion of science. It will not mean that less science happens. In fact, it means that science will become much faster, much more efficient, and we can do more of it.
10: Pushmeet, thank you so much for chatting to us. That's utterly fascinating.
15: Thank you.
10: Let's hope that the fast march of AI doesn't lead to the cataclysm that some doomsters foretell. It was a cataclysm 66 million years ago that led, in a way, to this. What's that we heard? It is, of course, the sound of ferocious dinosaurs. And we mean that literally. Well, I mean, perhaps not the ferocious bit. Steve Brusarte is Professor of Paleontology at the University of Edinburgh. He's a longtime friend of the programme and one of the world's great dinosaur experts. When he talks to us, he talks to us about dinosaurs. But he's written a book called The Story of Birds. And he's done so, he told us, because while what you hear is a pleasant twitter, what he hears is the echoes of long-dead noble beasts who in a real sense live with us still.
0: Today's birds, when we see a sparrow at our bird feeder, when we see a robin on our fence post, they are actual dinosaurs. And I know that's a weird thing to think about, but it's actually an idea that goes back to the time of Darwin.
10: Because as you say, this isn't a new idea. Take us back to, I think, the first protagonist in this sort of argument, Huxley, the guy known as Darwin's bulldog, and he's standing in front of an audience and he's making this astonishing argument. How did this begin?
0: This was back in the 1860s. This was just a few years after Darwin published The Origin of Species and laid out his bombastic new theory of evolution by natural selection. And of course, this was being heavily debated across Britain, across the world, and many scientists were looking for evidence that would further prove or maybe disprove Darwin's theory, and Thomas Henry Huxley was really foremost. And so what he did was he did lecture tours, and he gave this really famous lecture in the 1860s, and he laid out evidence that modern birds share features with reptiles. For instance, the feet, you look at the foot of a chicken, it's covered in scales, it has claws, it kind of looks like a reptile foot. So he talked about those things, but he also discussed some remarkable new fossils that had just emerged from Germany, fossils of Archaeopteryx, this animal that looked like it was half bird, half reptile. It was definitely a bird. It had feathers, it had wings, it had big wings, clearly it could fly, but it had teeth instead of a beak. It had big sharp claws on its hands. It had a long bony tail. So it really did look like a half bird, half reptile. And Huxley used this as evidence to connect birds and dinosaurs. And by the end of the 1860s, this was a pretty well-known idea, and even Darwin himself was writing about it in later editions of The Origin of Species.
10: But then it fell out of favour, and you write in your book that in the sort of middle of the 20th century, there were lots of people pushing back on this, until in 1973... a guy called Ostrom wrote a one-page essay in Nature, which you say is the single most important page ever written about dinosaurs. Tell us what that is.
0: Yeah, so the theory went out of favor until Ostrom in the 1960s, a full 100 years after Huxley and Darwin, Ostrom discovered this remarkable skeleton of a very bird-like raptor dinosaur called Deinonychus, a small, fleet-footed, long-armed predator out in the American West. And he used this to resurrect the idea. Yeah, wait a minute. Some of these small dinosaurs really do look like birds. And so in the 60s and the 70s, he presented these ideas to the scientific community. They

0: the discovery of these feather-covered dinosaurs by farmers in China outworking their land. It was one of these discoveries that was really unexpected. When it comes down to it, it's very hard to preserve soft bits like feathers or hair or skin as fossils, so that's why it took a long time to find these. These were buried by volcanoes, kind of like Pompeii when the city was buried, so the feathers were locked into stone really quickly. And so by the end of the 90s, there was the trump card, the final piece of evidence to conclude, you know, decisively that today's birds really did come from the dinosaurs.
1: Okay, and so now, taking us up to the present day, which your book does, it looks at what happens to birds next. There's one place where birds slash dinosaurs lived on, where we actually had the lost world, the Jurassic Park of dinosaurs. Take us to that place and tell us what these birds slash dinosaurs have been doing. What did they become?
0: 66 million years ago, that enormous 6-mile-wide rock, the asteroid, falls out of the sky, triggers a mass extinction. 75% of species die, including every single type of dinosaur, except for some small, fast-flying, beaked birds. Then those birds had a new world to make. And so did some other survivors, some little furry ones, our ancestors, the tiny little mammals that survived. And in many ways, mammals usurped a lot of those niches in the food chain that the big dinosaurs once held. And so after the asteroid, we see mammals become really big, and that's where we get elephants and hippos and whales and rhinos and so on, and us. But there was one place in the world where the mammals never really got to, where it was dinosaurs in the guise of birds that held on, that controlled the big niches in the ecosystem. Not just for a little bit, but until just about 700 years ago. This place, this lost world of dinosaurs, is a place that we call New Zealand. The edge of the world, really, in many ways, is so geographically isolated. It was a place where mammals never really got to. Dinosaurs could hold on. There were moa birds that were 10 feet tall, the top plant eaters. There were these Hast's eagles. They were twice the size of the biggest modern eagles. They were the top meat eaters, basically filling the T-Rex role. And that persisted until the first humans got to New Zealand and started to change the environment, sadly. And many of those birds went extinct. But there's still the kiwi, and there's still a few other sublime birds that only live in New Zealand that are remnants of that last outpost of the age of dinosaurs.
1: Thank you, Steve Brusate. A reminder, you're listening to Inside Science from the BBC World Service. Tell us what science you think we should be investigating. Our email address is insidescience@bbc.co.uk. And now I'm joined by Roland Pease. You've been hearing about more concerns in the US with growing political involvement in how science there is going to be run.
2: Indeed, Tom. Proposed changes to the way science funding is allocated in the States, which an editorial in Science is headlining another red alert, arguing they will damage US leadership in global research. The proposed changes were posted last week to what's called the Federal Register and affect a technical document few people, even scientists, are aware of, titled The Guidance of Federal Financial Assistance. It's issued by the White House Office of Management and Budget, led by President Trump's close advisor Russell Vogt, and would normally attract much attention. But as a former staffer at the National Institutes of Health, or NIH, one of the many US science funding agencies, Liz Genexi is one of the few familiar with the original guidance, the role of the office, and is alarmed by the proposed changes.
3: Just to tell the story, I was at a science conference last week when this dropped, and I downloaded this 400-page PDF document to my laptop, and while I was in the science sessions, I was scanning through it quickly and highlighting key sections that I thought were highly objectionable and kept highlighting it. And after a while of doing this, I thought my head was going to explode. So I tried to talk about it with some of my scientific colleagues, and they said, "What's OMB? Who's Russell Vogt? Oh, you're being alarmist. Everything will be fine." And I just thought it was incredible. So my task when I went home was, if I could just come up with the top 10 reasons why this rule should have everyone's hair on fire, and they read it, I'll be happy.
2: But she wasn't really, and nor were the scientists who read her post detailing the changes to the guidance, which in effect, she warns, and others agree, transfer decisions about what science the US

0: government supports away from independent experts and into the hands of the White House's political apparatus.
1: They're proposing to revise the guidance, that it shall no longer be a series of guidance statements where the agencies would then have their autonomy to go about their business and make their grant awards as they typically do, based on independent scientific peer review. And this document is alarming because it takes all that decision-making about the science and all the decision-making that's done by civil servants at other agencies away from those agencies.
0: Just talk me through this a bit. So what you're saying is that the practice has been that Congress has said, here's X billion dollars, go and spend it on making advances in health. They would give people like you the means to do that, and you would take advice from other scientists about which projects you would support. And it was sort of independent, but guided.
1: Absolutely, right. And by law, we were required to have these study sections, we called them, which were scientists who would review the applications, rank the applications, score the applications, give us written comments about the strengths and weaknesses of particular grant applications. And then we would use that information and basically go down the list and fund as many of the top scored grants until we would run out of money for that year. And that's pretty much how our decisions were made.
0: So how is this being changed then by these proposals?
1: Supposedly they'll continue the charade of doing the peer review, but at the end of the road, they'll have to funnel those grants that they want to fund up for a political pre-issuance review, is what they're calling it. Every discretionary grant, before it may be awarded, will now be required to go through approval by a political appointee who will determine whether or not they believe that particular grant demonstrably advances the president's policy priorities.
0: And any sense of what criteria they're actually using?
1: If you read the document, they do say that all the grants must include benchmarks for what they're calling, quote unquote, gold standard science.
0: Which sounds good. It's a phrase I've heard before.
1: Right, right. Doesn't it sound good? However, it's not really defined in this document. And since there's not a standard here, and because it's the political people who will be doing that decision making, it's really quite unclear to me. How would the political people be applying this term, gold standard science, in their review?
0: I mean, in the preamble to the document that I've read, I mean, it talks about the need for greater transparency, but it talks about wasteful spending on PEPFAR, which I think was an AIDS program that was run across the world. Or they talk about dangerous gain-of-function research, which was supposedly funded by NIH, and things like this. Those are their criteria, are they?
1: It's unclear, but what you have here is a rulemaking document that's masquerading as having some scientific justification. And in reality, the examples that you gave are basically conspiracy theories or crank science. They're not real. So they believe that the COVID-19 pandemic was caused by a lab leak. All the evidence really suggests that it was caused by the virus jumping from animals into humans, not from a lab. You know, so we're talking about people who are not grounded in science, but they are throwing around scientific sounding terms like gold standard science to make it seem like it's science-related.
0: I have to say, what I think we have to remember is that President Trump was elected in 2024, in a sense, on a program to take control of these things. These are the kinds of decisions which a democracy makes. And ultimately, you know, the White House is responsible for this money. Do you have grounds to argue back against this?
1: Well, it is true that he was elected, but it is not true that our president has complete control over how the money is allocated. In our form of constitution, the Congress has what we call the power of the purse, meaning they decide how the money gets allocated and what programs, and they are representing the voters as well. And if they decide that the NIH should be allocated $48 billion for a given year, and they specify how much should go to each of the disease areas, as they very well did, the president does not have the authority to ignore that and stop funding, for example, pandemic preparedness research. And I think this proposed rule will basically make that kind of grant termination a permanent codified power of the president. That's what they are trying to do.
0: Liz Chinnexy, formerly a staffer at the National Institutes of Health until last year, when she resigned because the direction she saw the administration was heading.
2: Thanks, Roland. And now to Caroline Steele. How much have you got for us?
3: Well, I want to be greedy and start with two papers. So one that's been published recently, the other was published at the start of April, and they're both about geoengineering Arctic sea ice. So as we all know, Arctic sea ice is melting at an alarming rate. It's expected to be completely gone in summertime by the 2030s, which is bad news for polar bears, but also bad news for the whole planet, because sea ice does this amazing thing where it basically reflects sunlight back into space and keeps the surface of the Earth cooler. So this geoengineering idea is basically to cover the surface of this ice in seawater, which would then hopefully freeze and then thicken the ice and slow down its melting. That's the idea.
2: This is completely bonkers, isn't it?
3: Well, it's definitely an out there idea, but it has now been for the first time tested, actually by two different field trials, so one in Canada and one in Svalbard in Norway. So scientists basically pump seawater from underneath the sea ice onto the surface, and both trials did successfully thicken the sea ice by like quite a substantial amount. But this is the interesting or maybe slightly disappointing part. So the scientists in Canada found that thickening the sea ice did slow the ice's melt, so it lasted for an extra 7 to 10 days in summer. But the scientists in Norway basically didn't find that the ice lasted any longer. It still melted by the same date. So really mixed results.
2: But also we're talking about, I mean, I don't know the sort of precise comparator, although it's normally safe to say the area of Western Europe because you can change the size according to your needs. But this is a very, very big area of ice.
3: Yeah.
2: That you'd have to do something to.
3: Yeah, it's a huge area of ice. And I mean, so the Canadian scientists flooded 250,000 metres squared, but that's still a tiny, tiny fraction. And also you've got to consider the fact that in sort of pumping the water onto the surface, you are warming the area a bit, and all the vehicles involved in the process will also have local warming effects. So, you know, there's a lot to go into and consider with this. And I also think it's worth saying that last year, 42 scientists wrote an article basically saying that polar geoengineering, including this sea ice thickening, is totally unfeasible and could distract from reducing emissions.
2: Well, look, have you got anything that can you take us somewhere less controversial and less depressing?
3: Definitely. OK, so question. Tom, how does laundry happen on the International Space Station?
2: I would imagine messily or not at all.
3: Not at all. You're bang on. So there aren't washing machines on the International Space Station because they'd use up water, and water's in limited supply, right? It's heavy and expensive to bring up from Earth. And according to NASA, basically astronauts bring two small suitcases worth of clothes onto the International Space Station, and then basically they wear the same clothes for a very long time, and when they start smelling really bad, their clothes are loaded into a cargo spacecraft, thrown back down to Earth, and they burn up in the Earth's atmosphere.
2: So this reminds me of my student days. I used to get around this with just deodorant. You just sort of spray a bit and then wherever it's needed, and then off you go.
3: I imagine it's, yeah, basically like that. And the International Space Station is a very temperature-controlled environment, so maybe you sweat less, or maybe you just smell a lot and no one says anything.
2: Have you got a solution?
3: Yes. So this is where the research comes in. So at the Astrobiology Science Conference in Wisconsin a couple of weeks ago, two scientists presented a really interesting solution, which is basically a laundry gun that kills the microbes on clothes that cause them to smell. And it works by blasting a mixture of helium, air and water vapour with powerful bursts of electricity. And that creates ions of oxygen, so kind of charged particles. And these ions are then absorbed by the microbes on the clothes, and they kill the microbes, removing the smell. So it works well for a patch at the moment of about a centimetre wide. So they're currently working on scaling it up, trying to make a plasma washing machine.
2: Look, I'm off to go and wash. So that's all from me. Goodbye. And from Caroline.
3: Goodbye.
2: And a reminder, you've been listening to BBC Inside Science with me, Tom Whipple.
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7: Rafa Nadal is one of the greatest tennis players in history. And, naturally you could say, he now has his own show.
8: 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But is it real journalism or celebrity PR?
4: This is the BBC World Service, the world's radio station. Coming up, after the actual news, all the fruit news you didn't know you needed in this week's Unexpected Elements. The devastation of the majority of a treasured Alfonso mango crop has inspired not only a deep dive into the El Niño effect, but also a world of fruit-inspired science. Durian, the fruit best known for clearing a room with its unique perfume, has also got a lot of waste that isn't the actual edible bit. We find out why it might become a sustainable source of electronics in the future. We also check in with a lemon-shaped exoplanet with a diamond-laden atmosphere, and yes, they are neither fruit nor vegetable, but we catch up with the latest research on sea cucumbers, which reveals these creatures have zombie feet that can go on to live happily, independently for years after being detached from the body. That's all coming up after this.
9: BBC News with Moira Alderson. President Putin will deliver the keynote address to his annual economic forum in St. Petersburg today, with aides insisting Russia remains as powerful as ever militarily and economically. Moscow is running an increasingly large budget deficit as money is channeled towards the war in Ukraine. But one of Mr. Putin's closest advisers, Kirill Dmitriev, told the BBC the Russian economy was proving resilient in the face of international sanctions. He insisted it was performing better than those in Europe.
10: The Russian economy is resilient, is doing well. Actually, it's Europe who needs Russia to provide gas. It's Europe who needs Russia to survive. Debt to GDP in Russia is around 14% versus over 100% in Europe, 114% in the US. So Russia macroeconomically is much more stable than Europe, UK or the US.
9: Ukrainian officials say a Russian drone strike on a food company outside Kyiv has killed at least four people. The governor of the Kyiv region said the attack caused a fire at the facility's administrative building, partly destroying it. The strike comes a day after President Zelensky offered face-to-face talks with his Russian counterpart, Vladimir Putin, on ending the war. A major developer of artificial intelligence, Anthropic, says their latest, most advanced AI systems are beginning to show signs they could escape human control. The American company, which makes the Claude family of large language models, said its own data had shown AI dramatically speeding up its self-improvement, narrowing the human role at each step. The co-founder of the company is Jack Clark.
11: I am worried for my kids if we as a society don't have a serious conversation about what the implications of AI's continued advances mean. They're going to mean that there are potentially great benefits, there are also risks. They are also going to change things about society, and they are going to need to change aspects of policy. And we have to have that conversation.
9: Scientists in Britain say they've safely carried out the first human trials of a vaccine designed with the help of artificial intelligence. A single jab could train the immune system to give protection against thousands of variants of viruses, including Ebola and bird flu. Here's James Gallagher.
12: Vaccines train our body to fight infection, but some viruses are so adept at changing their appearance and mutating that we have to constantly play catch-up. The team fed the genetic codes of a range of coronaviruses into an artificial intelligence tool. It produced a so-called super antigen. It's a key component of a vaccine that might train the immune system to give protection against the entire family of coronaviruses, even if they've never infected people before, or if they started to mutate. The antigen's been tested in small safety trials, but it's too soon to know if it would offer protection.
9: World news from the BBC. Mali's military government has banned the use of motorcycles outside major urban areas in an attempt to tackle armed groups. The insurgents often move across Sahel terrain quickly on such vehicles, launching attacks and evading security forces. They've recently seized the northern city of Kidal and assaulted a military base near the capital Bamako, killing the defence minister. Mali has been racked by insecurity for years, with recent attacks being launched by the Al-Qaeda-linked group Jinim and the separatist Azawad Liberation Front. Prosecutors in El Salvador have said gang leaders currently on trial will be sentenced to thousands of years in prison. Nearly 500 members of the MS-13 gang are accused of crimes including racketeering and murder. Nearly 100,000 people have been arrested in a self-styled war on gangs. Critics say many have been detained without evidence. The Israeli military says it will attack three villages north of the Litani River in southern Lebanon, and it's warning the population to evacuate. Lebanese officials say overnight Israeli airstrikes killed seven people in separate attacks on the southern city of Tyre. Israel says it will continue to attack Hezbollah positions despite its ceasefire with Lebanon. Japanese officials are using drones as they continue to search for a fugitive bear which attacked and injured several people earlier this week. From Tokyo, Karumi Mori reports.
13: After injuring four people in Fukushima City, the wild black bear broke into an electronics factory. The bear was shot with a tranquilizer dart, but it didn't work. The bear then apparently escaped the building on its own, possibly by unlatching a window and pushing it open. The mayor said officials also saw the bear drinking water from a tap, adding it may have turned the handle itself. The animal has been described as extremely intelligent.
9: That's the latest BBC News.
14: Sometimes a fruit can be so much more than a hit of sugar and vitamin C. When I moved to my current home in the East End of London, the new neighbourhood was a bit less gentrified than my old one. It's less clean, less green, and harder to get a decent cup of coffee. But what it has in cartloads is fruit. And not just the boring supermarket ones. Exotic ones that are a taste of home for many South Asian diaspora locals who crave a decent mango. The highly perfumed and much prized Quesars and Alfonsos are normally in season right now. And the boxes are handed over to me with a conspiratorial smile that says, yeah, I know and you know that these beauties are the good stuff. If I'm ever feeling jaded, I just have to remember that it took me half a lifetime to chance upon these fruits. And that gives me hope that maybe there are lots of similar wonders just around the next corner when I choose to explore. I'm Marnie Chesterton from the BBC World Service. This is Unexpected Elements.

0: And around the corner in a global sense, I'm joined by this week's panel of science broadcasters. In Singapore, we have Sandy Ong. Hello.
1: Hi, Marnie. Ni hao.
0: And also from Nairobi, Kenya, joining us is Michael Koloki. Hello, Michael.
2: How about you, Marnie?
0: So I've talked about mangoes before on this show, because although some varieties are available all year round, now is mango season, and it is as much a part of my calendar as Christmas and spring. And much as I'm happy to derail any show into the subject of food, this is a science show, and not just a science show. We are an international show and tell of unexpected science stories, complete with audio archive, a special guest dropping in, and it's all inspired by one event in the news. And yes, my mango chat is foreshadowing to this week's news story.
3: It's peak mango season, and normally many of London's high streets are flooded with Alfonsos, known as the King of Mangoes. But this year, sellers say there are fewer around and prices are up.
4: The primary cause for the shortage is that the early rains in India have significantly brought down crop yields.
5: They're not as fibrous as, say, like the mangoes you get in your supermarket. They're definitely not sour.
6: It's just like a mango on turbo boost.
5: If the French have Beaujolais, we've got our mangoes.
0: Yes, I've already noticed its absence in the London markets, but this is the news that India's prized Alfonso mango crop is at its lowest level in decades. So exports are down thanks to the conflict in the Middle East, which has disrupted global air routes. But the main thing is industry crop reports that state that adverse weather conditions in parts of India have led to low production of the prized fruit. So in some areas, the crop loss is as staggering as 85 to 95%. And the likely reason behind this is the El Niño weather phenomenon, which has caused hotter than usual weather in April and May, leading the fruits to spoil. And we're going to be talking more about El Niño later on in the show. But before we get into the stories, turns out we also have a mango farmer on the panel, Michael?
2: Yes, actually, I have a fruit farm and I grow mangoes among some of the fruits that I grow. I should say, I don't have the Alfonso variety. We have other varieties. But I have seen a difference in the harvest period. Change has been subtle compared to India, but the difference is still having effects.
0: Okay, thanks for the insight, Michael. It's worrying that these changes, we can see them happening in real time. So, yes, mango devastation, which obviously means personal devastation, Sandy, for me. Where are you going to take us from here?
1: Right, so Alfonso might be the king of mangoes, but I like to take things one level up and talk about another Asian native that's known as the king of fruits, the durian.
0: Sandy, last time I was in Singapore, amazingly, they have signs up on the subway telling you not to eat durian, don't they?
1: That's right. In the subway, in hotels, at the airport, they're banned in quite a lot of places, and that's because they have a really pungent smell. So for those of you who aren't familiar with durian, it's this green-coloured fruit that's about the size of a coconut or slightly larger. But hands down, the most distinctive feature of the durian is its smell. Some would say stench. I know some people have compared it to rotten onions, raw sewage, turpentine, even gas leaks. But all that aside, it turns out that the durian, specifically the waste bits that aren't eaten, they might one day help us charge our electronic devices.
0: Oh, that's fascinating.
1: A couple of years ago, a team of researchers from the University of Sydney in Australia published a paper in the Journal of Energy Storage. And in this paper, they described how they came up with a novel method for extracting biowaste from durian to create supercapacitors.
0: And remind me, what are supercapacitors?
1: Supercapacitors are devices that store energy. So they're somewhat similar to batteries in that sense. But how they store and release energy is actually very different. So think of batteries as marathon runners. They can store a lot of energy for long periods of time, where supercapacitors are more like sprinters. They deliver short bursts of energy really quickly. And because of that, supercapacitors are good for use in things like camera flashes, defibrillators, you know, those devices that people use to shock people's hearts in emergencies, and backup devices that let you respond to electric outages. So in a supercapacitor, you build up charge between two metal plates, and they're called electrodes. So to help these plates store as much charge as possible, scientists use porous materials to make them. And these are so good because the more pores you have, the more surface area you have, which help to maximize charge storage. Now, recently, in the last 5 to 10 years, scientists have started experimenting with something called aerogels. Aerogels are a solid carbon foam material. So they're 99.8% air, which makes them the lightest solid material on Earth. But I caveat all this to say that the big drawback of these materials is that they're pretty expensive, which is why there's now a lot of interest in using low or zero cost organic waste instead.
0: Ah, low zero cost organic waste. I'm assuming this is where the durian and the jackfruit come in.
1: Exactly. So it turns out that these fruits, especially their inedible spongy inner cores, are really good candidates for aerogel supercapacitors. And that's because they have a really porous structure, plus they're super lightweight as well. And what they did was they used these fruit-derived aerogels to build electrodes. And when they did that, they found that they stored energy much better than existing supercapacitors. And they did all of that for a fraction of the cost.
0: Oh, this sounds like a win-win-win. Are they being used now?
1: Sadly, not yet. When you use fruit as your raw material, it really isn't easy to get consistent quality because, as you know, fruit varies from season to season, country to country, which affects things like your sugar content, the fiber structure, and so on. So for now, fruit-based supercapacitors remain just a promising lab discovery.
0: Oh, well, it's good to know that they've got that far to be lab discovery. I would love to have fruit-based electronics. Now, Michael, we've been talking fruits inspired by the devastation to the Alfonso mango crop. What fruit direction are you taking us down next?
2: Well, Marnie, fruits got me thinking about lemons, which I actually also have on my farm. And lemons got me thinking about a discovery by astronomers at the end of last year. Now, they have found what appears to be perhaps one of the strangest known worlds in the universe. And Michael Zhang and his colleagues at the University of Chicago in the United States spotted an odd planet when they were going about their research. And they spotted it using the James Webb Space Telescope.
0: Okay, what makes this planet odd and how does it connect to lemons?
2: So let's start off with the planet's shape. It is actually an oblong, lemon-like shape.
0: Yes, that is odd. In my experience, most planets tend to be spherical. How did it end up this way?
2: Well, the planet actually, it orbits a rapidly spinning neutron star called a pulsar. Now, it happens to be quite close to its host star, which is a very massive star, actually, Marnie. So scientists think that the gravity of this huge star pulled this planet into this lemon-like shape. Now, unfortunately, though, it doesn't have a fruity name. It's actually called, get this, TSR J2322-2650b.
0: Catchy.
2: That's the name of the planet.
0: Does it have any lemon-like qualities?
2: Maybe not lemon-like, but it is very odd and unique. You know, as well as its odd shape, scientists noticed something else quite interesting. When they measured the spectrum of light coming from it, it did not show the expected water and carbon dioxide. Instead, Marnie, scientists believe it has molecules of carbon in its atmosphere, which is very unusual. Now, it is likely that this atmospheric carbon creates soot clouds that float through the air, and it is possible that the clouds could condense and form, get this, diamonds. Diamond.
0: So a lemon shape and an atmosphere filled with diamonds forming out of a soot cloud. That sounds unique to me. Is this a rare find?
2: Absolutely. I think it would be deemed as quite a rare find. And a planetary atmosphere like this has really never been spotted before. Now, Michael Zhang, who I mentioned earlier as one of the team from the University of Chicago, who came across this planet, he explained that in order to have molecular carbon in the atmosphere, you have to get rid of pretty much everything else, all of the oxygen, all of the nitrogen. Now, this is because usually carbon will bind to other atoms like oxygen to create carbon dioxide, for example. But that has not happened in this case. And it has even more stranger features, Marnie. You know, a full year on the planet, that is the amount of time it takes to complete one full orbit around its host star, lasts only 7.8 hours. Can you imagine that? Now, Zhang himself describes the planet as a sort of evil lemon, as it is probably, you know, deep red with clouds of graphite in the atmosphere. But for now, Marnie, this evil lemon remains a mystery.
0: Ah, okay. So we've got a lemon-shaped planet with an atmosphere full of graphite and diamonds. It certainly sounds like something out of a sci-fi film. Thank you so much, Michael. For extra fruitiness, can I share with you that the massive dust cloud at the centre of the Milky Way, known as Sagittarius B2, contains a vast amount of something called ethyl formate, or ethyl formate, which is a key chemical that makes up the taste of raspberries. So, still to come on the show, vegetables that aren't, but that might be immortal. That's coming up after this.
7: Hello, Lucy here, and it's time for this week's Unexpected Elements quiz. The animal world is home to some fearsome creatures, but one in particular trumps the rest. Mothers. It's said that mums would kill for their kids, and in the animal kingdom, this is often true. But mice mothers at least have the decency to give out a warning first. Mice that are expecting or have recently given birth have a unique way of sending a message to strange male mice to warn them of the possibly painful consequences of coming near their kids. So, my question is, what form does this message take? A. Banana-scented urine, B. Orange-coloured sweat, or C. A circle of berries around their nest? That's how do new mice mothers warn male mice away from their babies? A. Banana-scented urine, B. Orange-coloured sweat, or C. A circle of berries around their nest? Have a think, and I'll be back soon with the answer.
0: You're listening to Unexpected Elements from the BBC World Service, where this week we've been focused on the fruit and veg section of science, inspired by the headline of the loss of most of the prized Alfonso mango crop, which got us thinking sea cucumbers. You may think this link is tenuous when I reveal that these are creatures, not one of your five a day. Yes, they are in fact animals, but I know you'll forgive us when you hear that, according to a new study, they might be immortal. To tell us more, we're joined by Dr. Annie Mercier from the Memorial University of Newfoundland. Annie, welcome to the show.
8: Thank you for having me.
0: Sea cucumbers. I know that you've spent decades studying them. Just to clarify, are they called sea cucumbers because they live in the sea and they look like cucumbers?
8: Yeah, I would think that's probably the case. Most of them do look like a sea cucumber in the sense that they're cylinders. But yeah, some of them are not looking like cucumbers at all. Many of them have tentacles and some of them are kind of sticky, slimy. There's all sorts of different textures and different colors. Some of them are brown, orange, yellow.
0: Okay. Now, I want to start with your newly published research. And in that, you've studied amputated fragments of sea cucumbers for more than 3 years. What brought you to start studying discarded bits of sea cucumber?
8: It kind of dates back quite a while ago. This lab member actually noticed that on the sides of a glass tank, there were still some bits and pieces of a formerly present sea cucumber there. And that's quite normal because a little bit like sea stars, sea urchins, they all have these tiny 2 feet or podia. And when you take them away from a surface, sometimes these tiny podia actually tear off and they stay on the surface because they were really tightly attached. But the weird thing about these were that they had been there for days and weeks and still hung on to the side of the tank where they should have degraded because they were just bits of flesh. And we said, you know, we need to grow them, put them aside and see how long they will actually be maintained looking very fresh and all that. And so that went on for several months and eventually several years. And we said, you know, there's something weird there.
0: Okay. Because, you know, if I, heaven forbid, lost a toe, I know exactly what would happen to the toe. And it certainly wouldn't carry on living its independent life from me. It would disintegrate. Do we know why these discarded feet didn't just die? Why they stay alive?
8: That's probably the main question that we have right now. So now that we're sure that there's no doubt about the fact that they do survive, in what form is it really alive or not? That's why we kind of fondly call them zombies, because we're not sure exactly what type of life this is. Some of these fragments actually grew. So we're like, there's metabolism of some sort happening there. They were also integrating some nutrients from the seawater, so absorbing nutrients. Why is probably a multi-layered, and we've not discovered the full underlying mechanisms yet.
0: I mean, how long do sea cucumbers live? And can these fragments, if you left them and they had an okay time, do they eventually grow an entire new sea cucumber?
8: We've studied them for 3 years and beyond. So it doesn't seem like a means of reproduction, but it's probably an artifact of a really remarkable capacity that this particular species has. They do have the capacity, when they expel their internal organs, to regrow them. They have the capacity to split in two, and then each half will become a new individual, a clone, two clones. We know that sea cucumbers are long-lived. They have been proposed to not necessarily die of old age. There's this story going on about sea cucumbers, especially the northern cold water species, where it's hard to see any of these actually dying. So they live long, so in the order of decades and probably beyond a century. They're remarkable in many ways, but to have actual bits of tissues continue to live on their own, that was kind of another thing altogether.
0: Annie, you've mentioned that these sea cucumbers have some quite impressive regenerative capacities. They can regenerate organs, right?
8: Yes, it's really well documented. They have what we call evisceration. So they might do this to actually distract a predator. So they let go of their internal organs to kind of keep the predator occupied as they move away. But by doing so, they end up being essentially an empty shell, an empty body. And so they do regrow them in a few days or weeks, and they will grow back their intestine, their gonad, and so forth. And some species are even known to do this seasonally. So there's kind of a cycle to kind of keep the energy lower in more difficult seasons. And some people say it's also to perhaps get rid of parasites in that way.
0: So the ultimate detox.
8: Yes, exactly. So let's grow back a fresh set of intestine and reproductive organs and all that. So that's part of the mystique, a little bit, of sea cucumbers as well.
0: Right. Can you imagine if we were being mugged and our response was to take all of our internal organs and throw it at the people trying to steal your phone and run away?
8: Yes. Some species actually have specialized organs called Cuvierian tubules. There's like sticky white spaghetti-like organs that they throw from the backside to the predators, and the predators become entangled, and they have to work out sometimes a number of hours just to get rid of this sticky spaghetti.
1: Annie, here in Singapore where I am, and across Asia, especially in China, sea cucumbers are a highly prized delicacy. So I'm wondering, how many species of sea cucumber do we actually eat, and is our consumption of them causing any problems?
8: In terms of number of total species of sea cucumbers, we think around 1,800. And among those, about 80 to 90 are fished commercially. And yes, the commercial species are not doing so well, unfortunately. The intense fisheries are depleting populations, and they're not easy to come back from that exploitation. Hopefully we can find solutions for the exploited species, because that's definitely a concern.
2: Annie, it seems that we have loads of sea cucumbers, you know, all the way across from Singapore to Kenya to Canada. Say, you know, how important are sea cucumbers to the ocean ecosystem?
8: They're extremely important. Ecologically speaking, different types of sea cucumbers actually can reward the sediment. So some of them are what we call deposit feeders, and they will actually sift the organic matter. And in doing so, they do something very similar to earthworms. So they kind of rework the sediment and they oxygenate the sediment. And there's also studies that have shown that the presence of sea cucumber is helpful in kind of managing the microbial communities. And so they discovered that if they remove the sea cucumbers, let's say from some coral reefs, then the corals have more disease.
0: Annie, I feel like we could carry on talking about sea cucumbers, but unfortunately we are out of time. So thank you so much for sharing everything you've shared and, you know, spreading a world of sea cucumber wonder to Unexpected Elements listeners.
8: Well, it was a pleasure, and hopefully it makes everyone aware of them and keen to protect them, because they do need our protection to continue to have a beneficial role in the ocean.
0: So Alfonso mangoes and their shortage has led us via lemon exoplanets and durian electronic components to a glimpse of the eternal life offered by sea cucumber offcuts. Still to come on the show, a destructive African invasive, do plants ever die of old age, and did El Niño do for an ancient Peruvian civilization?
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10: Outside a gig venue, there are hundreds of Latino men in their 20s and 30s.
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10: I've been investigating the new masculinity influences who've appeared around the world.
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0: Coming up after the news, why have Australian crayfish made themselves comfortable in rivers in southern Africa, and what are these invasives doing to their new homes? We discuss the life expectancy of a houseplant. If yours dies, maybe it was irregular watering, maybe it was just old age. Plus, with a strong El Niño forecast for the coming season, we look at how they shaped ancient Peruvian town planning over a millennium ago.
14: BBC News with Moira Alderson. President Putin will deliver the keynote address to his annual economic forum in St. Petersburg today, with aides insisting Russia remains as powerful as ever. Moscow is running an increasingly large budget deficit because of its invasion of Ukraine. In Russia's latest attacks, four people have been killed in a strike on a food company outside Kiev. Romanian military helicopters are monitoring the Black Sea coast after a marine drone exploded in the port of Constanța. Some reports say that three more devices have been detected. They're of a similar type used in the war in Ukraine. Anthropic says its latest AI models are beginning to show signs of escaping human control. It's proposed a coordinated global slowdown in AI development. Mali's military government has banned the use of motorcycles outside major urban areas in an attempt to tackle armed groups. The insurgents often move across Sahel terrain quickly on bikes, launching attacks and evading security forces. Prosecutors in El Salvador have said gang leaders currently on trial will be sentenced to thousands of years in prison. Nearly 500 members of the MS-13 gang are accused of crimes, including racketeering and murder. Israel says it will attack three villages north of the Litani River in southern Lebanon. Lebanese officials say overnight Israeli airstrikes killed at least seven people in separate attacks on the southern city of Tyre. The head of South Korea's National Election Commission has said he's resigning over the failure to provide an adequate number of ballot papers for this week's local elections. The shortage has been partly blamed on an unexpectedly high turnout. And Japanese officials are using drones as they continue to search for a fugitive bear which attacked and injured four people in Fukushima. The animal has eluded hunters for days, including by unlatching a window in a building. BBC News.
0: This is Unexpected Elements from the BBC World Service. I'm Marnie Chesterton in the UK, and with me are a couple of tip-top science broadcasters. I say with me, but I do mean that in the spirit of radio and metaphor. Team, can you introduce yourselves? Name and location, please.
1: Sandy Young in Singapore.
2: And I'm Michael Kaloki in Nairobi, Kenya.
0: Each week, the team like to make space for a story that might otherwise pass us by. And it's often something that one of us brings from our part of the world to share with the global audience. Now, it doesn't have to fit in with the theme of the show, but there will be prizes if it does. And by prizes, I mean entirely pointless points. You can't use them, you can't sell them, you can't use them to get a prize. I don't know, you can't swap them for anything. Enticing, isn't it, Michael? Because you're going to be bringing something out from under the radar today.
2: Well, I'm looking to see how many points I can get today. I have an interesting story for you, Marnie, about a pest that is invading Africa's rivers, and researchers are starting to worry about its impact.
0: That does not sound good. Never sounds good with invaders. Who is the invader?
2: It's a red claw crayfish. A bit of a tongue twister there, but it's red claw crayfish. Now, it's native to northern Australia and Papua New Guinea, thousands of miles away from the African continent.
0: And I'm assuming they didn't just make their way across by swimming.
2: No, they didn't. Like many invasive species, it was introduced to rivers in southern Africa by humans in 1993, I should say, for aquaculture projects, which are basically water farms. Now, they were meant to stay contained within these farms, but it didn't take long until some started to escape. It's possible that the first escapees were in Eswatini, where they made their way into a river called the Inkomati River system, which flows into Mozambique.
0: Okay, and have they spread any further into rivers since then?
2: Yes, they have, and they are spreading so quickly that it's now causing some alarm. Researchers now think they are moving about 6 kilometers a year, and in times when it floods, they can even travel up to 49 kilometers downstream. Dr. Josie South, a professor at the University of Leeds in the UK and Stellenbosch University in South Africa, is worried that within the next 10 years, they could invade the Okavango Delta in Botswana, which is home to many endangered species like the yellow-bellied bream. So it would be, Marnie, a real risk to those species if the crayfish make it there.
0: What kind of risk? I mean, what kind of issues are these invasives causing in the ecosystems?
2: Well, the problem is, Marnie, that apart from Antarctica, Africa is the only continent that doesn't have any natural predator for the crayfish, so it's easy for them to thrive. They are also called a shredder species. This is because they chop up leaf litter, which results in some nutrients, I should say more nutrients, entering the water, which can also disturb the ecosystem. Now, they also shred fishing nets, destroying them, and they eat a lot of native fish as well, like tilapia and yellowfish. Now, the fishers in Zambia, for example, are losing around $250,000 a year.
1: Wow, these crayfish sound really destructive. Do we know if there's any way to control these populations and to stop them from spreading further?
2: Well, Sandy, it's a very difficult problem as they're so widespread now and the river systems they live in are so complex. Dr. Josie South is exploring whether a highly specific artificial virus could be created that would make the crayfish infertile so they can't breed anymore. But, you know, this would require quite a lot of testing to make sure it doesn't affect any other wildlife. But, you know, there's some positive news. Just recently, authorities in Malawi announced that they have effectively ended the smuggling of red claw crayfish into their country from Zambia. Now, they are smuggled so that they can be sold at markets and to Asian restaurants. But stronger monitoring at the country's borders and at markets and river systems means Malawi is now keeping on top of keeping their waters free of this invader.
0: And Michael, now for the utterly worthless bonus point, is there any way you can connect this to our fruity theme?
2: I'm going to get all the points this time around.
0: Panelists often are, which is crazy.
2: I mean, who doesn't like a point?
0: Who doesn't like a point? I should make a star chart, I think. Stars,
2: please,
0: there we go.
2: Do.
0: You'll get a gold star if you can link this to the theme of the devastation of the Alfonso mango crop.
2: Okay, here goes. Let me know what you think, Marnie. Technically, mangoes have become a kind of invader because they're native to South Asia and now they grow in places all over the world, including my farm here in Kenya. So there you go, mangoes and crayfish. But let me add this in, Marnie. Did you know that crayfish are omnivores and they have the potential to eat fruit?
0: I didn't know that, but did you know?
15: Demonstrably advances the president's policy priorities.
6: And any sense of what criteria they're actually using?
15: If you read the document, they do say that all the grants must include benchmarks for what they're calling, quote unquote, gold standard science.
6: Which sounds good. It's a phrase I've heard before.
15: Right, right. Doesn't it sound good? However, it's not really defined in this document. And since there's not a standard here, and because it's the political people who will be doing that decision making, it's really quite unclear to me. How would the political people be applying this term, gold standard science, in their review?
6: I mean, in the preamble to the document that I've read, I mean, it talks about the need for greater transparency, but it talks about wasteful spending on PEPFAR, which I think was an AIDS program that was run across the world. Or they talk about dangerous gain-of-function research, which was supposedly funded by NIH, and things like this. Those are their criteria, are they?
15: It's unclear, but what you have here is a rulemaking document that's masquerading as having some scientific justification. And in reality, the examples that you gave are basically conspiracy theories or crank science. They're not real. So they believe that the COVID-19 pandemic was caused by a lab leak. All the evidence really suggests that it was caused by the virus jumping from animals into humans, not from a lab. You know, so we're talking about people who are not grounded in science, but they are throwing around scientific sounding terms like gold standard science to make it seem like it's science-related.
6: I have to say, what I think we have to remember is that President Trump was elected in 2024, in a sense, on a program...
16: Right on cue.
6: These are the kinds of decisions which a democracy makes, and ultimately, you know, the White House is responsible for this money. Do you have grounds to argue back against this?
15: Well, it is true that he was elected, but it is not true that our president has complete control over how the money is allocated. In our form of constitution, the Congress has what we call the power of the purse, meaning they decide how the money gets allocated and what programs, and they are representing the voters as well. And if they decide that the NIH should be allocated $48 billion for a given year, and they specify how much should go to each of the disease areas, as they very well did, the president does not have the authority to ignore that and stop funding, for example, pandemic preparedness research. And I think this proposed rule will basically make that kind of grant termination a permanent codified power of the president. That's what they are trying to do.
6: Liz Genexi, formerly a staffer at the National Institutes of Health until last year when she resigned because the direction she saw the administration was heading.
17: Thanks, Roland. And now to Caroline Steele. How much have you got for us?
18: Well, I want to be greedy and start with two papers. So one that's been published recently, the other was published at the start of April, and they're both about geoengineering Arctic sea ice. So as we all know, Arctic sea ice is melting at an alarming rate. It's expected to be completely gone in summertime by the 2030s, which is bad news for polar bears, but also bad news for the whole planet, because sea ice does this amazing thing where it basically reflects sunlight back back into space and keeps the surface of the Earth cooler. So this geoengineering idea is basically to cover the surface of this ice in seawater, which would then hopefully freeze and then thicken the ice and slow down its melting. That's the idea.
17: This is completely bonkers, isn't it?
18: Well, it's definitely an out there idea, but it has now been for the first time tested actually by two different field trials. So one in Canada and one in Svalbard in Norway. So scientists basically pump seawater from underneath the sea ice onto the surface, and both trials did successfully thicken the sea ice by like quite a substantial amount. But this is the interesting or maybe slightly disappointing part. So the scientists in Canada found that thickening the sea ice did slow the ice's melt. So it lasted for an extra 7 to 10 days in summer. But the scientists in Norway basically didn't find that the ice lasted any longer. It still melted by the same date. So really mixed results.
17: But also we're talking about, I mean, I don't know the sort of precise comparator, although it's normally safe to say the area of Western Europe because you can change the size according to your needs. But this is a very, very big area of ice.
18: Yeah.
17: That you'd have to do something to.
18: Yeah, it's a huge area of ice. And I mean, so the Canadian scientists flooded 250,000 metres squared, but that's still a tiny, tiny fraction. And also you've got to consider the fact that in sort of pumping the water onto the surface, you are warming the area a bit, and all the vehicles involved in the process will also have local warming effects. So, you know, there's a lot to go into and consider with this. And I also think it's worth saying that last year, 42 scientists wrote an article basically saying that polar geoengineering, including this sea ice thickening, is totally unfeasible and could distract from reducing emissions.
17: Well, look, have you got anything that can you take us

0: bring up from Earth. And according to NASA, basically astronauts bring two small suitcases worth of clothes onto the International Space Station, and then basically they wear the same clothes for a very long time, and when they start smelling really bad, their clothes are loaded into a cargo spacecraft, thrown back down to Earth, and they burn up in the Earth's atmosphere.
1: So this reminds me of my student days. And I used to get around this with just deodorant. You just sort of spray a bit, and then wherever it's needed, and then off you go.
0: I imagine it's, basically like that, and the International Space Station is a very temperature-controlled environment, so maybe you sweat less, or maybe you just smell a lot, and no one says anything.
1: Have you got a solution?
0: Yes. So this is where the research comes in. So at the Astrobiology Science Conference in Wisconsin a couple of weeks ago, two scientists presented a really interesting solution, which is basically a laundry gun that kills the microbes on clothes that cause them to smell. And it works by blasting a mixture of helium, air and water vapour with powerful bursts of electricity. And that creates ions of oxygen, so kind of charged particles. And these ions are then absorbed by the microbes on the clothes, and they kill the microbes, removing the smell. So it works well for a patch at the moment of about a centimetre wide. So they're currently working on scaling it up, trying to make a plasma washing machine.
1: Look, I'm off to go and wash. So that's all from me. Goodbye. And from Caroline.
0: Goodbye.
1: And a reminder, you've been listening to BBC Inside Science with me, Tom Whipple.
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5: Rafa Nadal is one of the greatest tennis players in history. And, naturally you could say, he now has his own show.
6: It's billed as a behind-the-scenes look at the final phase of his career. But is it real journalism or celebrity PR?
2: This is the BBC World Service, the world's radio station. Coming up, after the actual news, all the fruit news you didn't know you needed in this week's Unexpected Elements. The devastation of the majority of a treasured Alfonso mango crop has inspired not only a deep dive into the El Niño effect, but also a world of fruit-inspired science. Durian, the fruit best known for clearing a room with its unique perfume, has also got a lot of waste that isn't the actual edible bit. We find out why it might become a sustainable source of electronics in the future. We also check in with a lemon-shaped exoplanet with a diamond-laden atmosphere, and yes, they are neither fruit nor vegetable, but we catch up with the latest research on sea cucumbers, which reveals these creatures have zombie feet that can go on to live happily, independently for years after being detached from the body. That's all coming up after this.
7: BBC News with Moira Alderson. President Putin will deliver the keynote address to his annual economic forum in St. Petersburg today, with aides insisting Russia remains as powerful as ever militarily and economically. Moscow is running an increasingly large budget deficit as money is channeled towards the war in Ukraine. But one of Mr. Putin's closest advisers, Kirill Dmitriev, told the BBC the Russian economy was proving resilient in the face of international sanctions. He insisted it was performing better than those in Europe.
8: The Russian economy is resilient, it's doing well. Actually, it's Europe who needs Russia to provide gas. It's Europe who needs Russia to survive. Debt to GDP in Russia is around 14% versus over 100% in Europe, 114% in the US. So Russia macroeconomically is much more stable than Europe, UK or the US.
7: Ukrainian officials say a Russian drone strike on a food company outside Kyiv has killed at least four people. The governor of the Kyiv region said the attack caused a fire at the facility's administrative building, partly destroying it. The strike comes a day after President Zelensky offered face-to-face talks with his Russian counterpart, Vladimir Putin, on ending the war. A major developer of artificial intelligence, Anthropic, says their latest, most advanced AI systems are beginning to

0: signs they could escape human control. The American company, which makes the Claude family of large language models, said its own data had shown AI dramatically speeding up its self-improvement, narrowing the human role at each step. The co-founder of the company is Jack Clark.
1: I am worried for my kids if we as a society don't have a serious conversation about what the implications of AI's continued advances mean. They're going to mean that there are potentially great benefits, there are also risks. They are also going to change things about society, and they are going to need to change aspects of policy. And we have to have that conversation.
0: Scientists in Britain say they've safely carried out the first human trials of a vaccine designed with the help of artificial intelligence. A single jab could train the immune system to give protection against thousands of variants of viruses, including Ebola and bird flu. Here's James Gallagher.
2: Vaccines train our body to fight infection, but some viruses are so adept at changing their appearance and mutating that we have to constantly play catch-up. The team fed the genetic codes of a range of coronaviruses into an artificial intelligence tool. It produced a so-called super antigen. It's a key component of a vaccine that might train the immune system to give protection against the entire family of coronaviruses, even if they've never infected people before or if they started to mutate. The antigen's been tested in small safety trials, but it's too soon to know if it would offer protection.
0: World news from the BBC. Mali's military government has banned the use of motorcycles outside major urban areas in an attempt to tackle armed groups. The insurgents often move across Sahel terrain quickly on such vehicles, launching attacks and evading security forces. They've recently seized the northern city of Kidal and assaulted a military base near the capital Bamako, killing the defence minister. Mali has been racked by insecurity for years, with recent attacks being launched by the Al-Qaeda-linked group Jinim and the separatist Azawad Liberation Front. Prosecutors in El Salvador have said gang leaders currently on trial will be sentenced to thousands of years in prison. Nearly 500 members of the MS-13 gang are accused of crimes including racketeering and murder. Nearly 100,000 people have been arrested in a self-styled war on gangs. Critics say many have been detained without evidence. The Israeli military says it will attack three villages north of the Litani River in southern Lebanon, and it's warning the population to evacuate. Lebanese officials say overnight Israeli airstrikes killed seven people in separate attacks on the southern city of Tyre. Israel says it will continue to attack Hezbollah positions despite its ceasefire with Lebanon. Japanese officials are using drones as they continue to search for a fugitive bear which attacked and injured several people earlier this week. From Tokyo, Kurumi Mori reports.
3: After injuring four people in Fukushima City, the wild black bear broke into an electronics factory. The bear was shot with a tranquilizer dart, but it didn't work. The bear then apparently escaped the building on its own, possibly by unlatching a window and pushing it open. The mayor said officials also saw the bear drinking water from a tap, adding it may have turned the handle itself. The animal has been described as extremely intelligent.
0: That's the latest BBC News.
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8: 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Right on cue. Right on cue. Right on cue. Right on cue. Right on cue. Right on cue. Right on cue.
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We thank thee, O Lord, for your grace on our lives. We thank thee, O God, for your mercies which are new every morning. Good morning to every one of you, wherever you are this morning. Welcome to our program, Rise and Shine on the big station Q95. Good morning to those in the north of Dominica, those in the south, those in the west, and those in the east. Good morning to those from the most beautiful, what I consider the most beautiful village in Dominica. Good morning to my Calabashi people. Good morning to those in North America. Good morning to you, wherever you are in the Caribbean. Good morning. It is indeed a beautiful morning. The air outside is cool and nice. So take in, pause, take in a deep breath. Breathe in. Breathe out. It is indeed a good day. Listen to this right now.

It is indeed going to be a good day. Stop, pause, relax, and declare that over your day today. It is indeed going to be a good day. Pastor Dante, wherever you are this morning, it's going to be a good day. To my mother who may be listening, it's going to be a good day. Whoever you are, wherever you are right now, declare over your day that is going to be a good day. Speak it today. It is indeed going to be a good day, regardless of what may come up. And even when things come up today, remind yourself, say to yourself, it's going to be a good day. And so right now we gonna get ready to look at our exhortation this morning from, let's see what the word of God has to say to us from the book of Philippians. Some of you might know that book, some of you might not, but we're gonna look at chapter 4, verses 6 and 7. Very familiar scripture. It says, do not worry about anything. And I'm reading this from the New Living Translation. Do not worry about anything. Instead, pray about everything. Tell God what you need and thank Him for all He has done. Then you will experience God's peace, which exceeds anything we can understand. His peace will guard your hearts and mind as you live in Christ Jesus. His peace will guard your hearts and minds as you live in Christ Jesus. The King James Version reads it like this. The first part of the verse says, be anxious for nothing, meaning don't worry about anything. And when we think about the word anxious, it talks about having mental distress and uneasiness because of fear of danger or misfortune. It is a sense of being apprehensive. You know what I've observed? I work in health, you know, and I work with the health team, and a lot of people come in with non-communicable diseases, and one of them is high blood pressure. And when, you know, you ask them questions, it's because they are so stressed, so worried, so frustrated, so overwhelmed by situations that they have no control over, but they're stressing. Here's what the Word of God says today, yeah. Your problem, your situation might seem overwhelming, might seem like a mountain in front of you. God's word says, be anxious for nothing. Don't worry, don't fret, don't panic. You know, don't give in, don't give up. You know, Paul is saying, anxiety should not control you. It should not have that kind of hold on you. Matthew 6:34, Jesus says, take no thought of tomorrow. Do not worry about tomorrow. That is the first part of the verse. Do not worry about tomorrow. Or many of us can look into tomorrow? None of us. How many of us know what's ahead tomorrow? None of us. But here's what God says, that He has control of tomorrow. So if He's holding your hand, you should not worry. When you have somebody, I remember growing up as a child, you know, as a young boy in primary school, or even at times in high school as well. When people picked on me or tried to, be physical with me, I used to be always grateful that I know I had bigger cousins in fifth form. And so when they pick on me, I just go get my bigger cousins and say, hey, yeah, help me deal with that. The amazing thing about me, I remember in first form, I used to get picked on. And I was close friends with the fifth formers. And these guys most of them were 6 feet tall. I tell you, I'm short, you know. But the amazing thing is that I could call on them, and I would get protection from them. I would tell them, hey, that person picking on me. And these guys would look out for me. I was like their little brother. And that is just something simple. But
when situations arise, and to know that you have a God that is fighting for you, a God that stands with you, a God that has your back, a God that is bigger, a God that is stronger, a God that is greater, then anxiety should not have any control over you. You should say to anxiety, be gone. Every time those thoughts appear, those thoughts come up, you should pull them down, because God has given you the authority. Don't let fear take control of you. Stop focusing on your problems and shift your focus to God and realize what happens. It says, by prayer, come to him with prayer. Come to him, let your supplications be known. And he says, bring everything. Paul says, bring everything to God in prayer. 1 Peter 5:7 says, cast your cares, all your cares, upon him, for he cares for you. So God is saying this morning, whatever it is that seemed too big for you to carry, too heavy, you know, bring it to me. Come to me in prayer. He says, come boldly before the throne of grace. He has made himself available for you and for me this morning. He says, just bring it. Cast all that worries you, all that frightens you, all that seem overbearing to you this morning, God says, bring it to me. Cast it on me, because I care for you. And that care is not, you know, late in the midnight. Not when you pick up the phone late in the midnight and you call your friend and they don't answer because you need them at that moment. I tell you, whatever time you call on God, he will always answer. He's always available. You're not going to get a busy tone on the other end when you pick up that phone and call. You're not going to, when you knock on the door, not get an answer because your friend may be knocked out, sleeping, and cannot get up. When you knock on God's door, he opens it for you and he listens because he cares. So bring it before him. Bring it before him. Before you go to anybody else, bring it for him. Start disciplining yourself this morning to carry your issues and concerns to God. Because sometimes the people that you might share those thoughts with, the people you might go bring what is the heavy stuff to, have their own carrying, and they can help you carry yours. But Jesus says his burden is light. So just bring it to him. He said, come to me in prayer. You know, I will fix this thing for you. I will take it up. But Paul also says, with thanksgiving. Come with an attitude of gratitude. Let me tell you something. The same God who showed up in the past is the same God that will show up now. Don't forget what he's done for you before. Through those other tough times that you're facing. Don't fret about that. Don't worry about that today. Because guess what? God showed up before and he will show up again. The same God that did it for you in the past, he is the same God today. And tomorrow he'll be the same God. And next month he'll be the same God. And next year he'll be the same God. There's a song that says, my God is so big, so strong, and so mighty. There is nothing my God cannot do. And it's amazing when you look at a child singing that, the amount of confidence the children sing that with, especially those in preschool. When you hear them, they sing so loud, they have so much confidence that their God is so big. Today, start declaring and speaking over yourself and say, my God is big. He's bigger than my problems, bigger than my situations, bigger than my whatever it is. Whatever it is, God is bigger. And guess what? He will come through. So approach with thanksgiving. Be thankful. Tell God thank you. Thank you for keeping. Thank you for protecting. Thank you for providing. Thank you for being my friend. Thank you for making a way when there seemed to be no way. Thank you for being my way maker, my promise keeper, my light in the darkness. Thank you, God. I just approach his throne with thankfulness. You know, and guess what will happen? Here's what will happen, people. When you start giving thanks, guess what? Your focus shifts.
you no longer focus on your problems because your whole demeanor changes because you are in a place of gratitude. You're in a place of gratitude. So approach him with thanksgiving. And the next thing Paul says is, let your requests be made known unto God. He welcomes you. He accepts you. He's open to hear you. Bring your concerns. Come with thanksgiving and bring your concerns. He is willing to hear you. You don't have to make an appointment and like you have to do it at the doctor's office, call, and then sometimes if it's a specialist you have to see, you call to D and you ask for an appointment and they tell you the next available appointment is on December 20th, thereabout. But you're looking to see the specialist tomorrow. But because of his schedule or his or her schedule, they are unavailable. They're not able to take you in. So you have to wait till December. Guess what? There's no appointment schedule. There's no appointment schedule with God. Just come and just tell him, come, make your request known. He doesn't have to tell you, boy, I cannot fit you in there. No, he welcomes you while he is listening to me sharing my concerns, my burdens, my pains, my joys, and all of that stuff. While he's listening to me, guess what? He's listening to you as well. He's able to listen to you, to me, and to everyone else at the same time. And you know what? He not just only listens, but he has detailed information about what you're saying. And he knows what your outcome is going to be. All he wants you is to just place your cares on him. He will come through for you. He'll come through for you. He will show up for you and he will show out on your behalf. Let your requests be known. Whatever it is that you want God to deal with this morning, he says, let your requests be known to him. Paul says, bring it. Come, share it. Share it. Leave it there at his foot. He will take care of it. And the other thing that Paul says is, he talks about the peace that passes all understanding. That it will guard you. It will guard your heart and your mind. Boy, that peace. That peace. He promises peace. Not saying that you may not have the troubling circumstances around you. It might be troubling around you, but you have a sense of peace, a sense of calmness. He'll guard your heart. Guess what he'll do? He'll guard all your emotions. He'll guard your mind. Guess what he'll do? He'll guard all your thoughts. You know, guard you, and he'll fill you with peace. So you might... Guess what he can do? He can change his situation for you immediately. Or the other thing is that he can walk you through the situation until you get through it. But here's what happens, is that you have a peace. You have a calmness that is so overwhelming. He rests on you. And guess what? The worries go. The anxiety rushes out the door. Yeah, and guess what? You look better. There's a glow on you when you allow the peace of God to just take over. And that's what God wants to do for you this morning. That's what he wants to do for you today. As you go through today, just ask the peace of God to cover you. Ask the peace of God to overwhelm you today. Rest on you. No matter what your circumstances might be this morning, remember God is there for you. He has an open line. He's available for you this morning. He is there for you this morning. You know, he is our way maker, our promise keeper. He is our light in the darkness. Listen to this song this morning as I play this in your hearing.

0: 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Even when you don't see it, he's working. When you don't hear it, you're working. We are going to take a break and come back at 6:30 for prayer.
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0: Yes, he cares for you. His peace will keep you. His peace will surround you. His peace will overwhelm you. His peace calms you. He is the same Jesus while resting in the boat, while the storm was happening on the outside, and the disciples say, "Carest thou not that we perish?" And they woke him up. You know, he came up and he responded to the winds and the seas. He says, "Peace, be still." And it says the winds and the seas calm down. And the disciples look at each other and ask, "What manner of man is this that the winds and seas obey him?" This morning, as we look to God in prayer, as we talk to God for a few minutes, you know, remember that he can calm every storm. He can work out every situation for you. Just depend on him and lean on him. Let us pray this morning. Eternal, all wise God, we give you thanks. You are marvelous. You are wonderful. You are a dependable God, one that we can lean on, one that we can depend on, one that always comes through. The psalmist says he will lift up her eyes to the hills from whence cometh his help. His help comes from the one who has made the heavens and the earth. We are thankful, O God, that we can look to you. We can run to you. And you open up your arms and you welcome us and you take care of us. So we are so grateful that even when we go through the floods, Daddy God, it won't overwhelm us. When we go through the fire, it won't burn us because, God, you are right there with us. We are thankful that we can come boldly to your throne of grace. We don't have to make an appointment. You are always available to us, God. And so we are so grateful this morning that we have a God that gives us a peace that passes all understanding, that will guard our heart and our mind. We are thankful, O God, that we can come before you and let our requests be known to you. God, I lift up that person who may be anxious this morning, worried about some circumstance, some situation, some problem that seem overwhelming. I pray, Father, Holy Spirit, that you'll rest on them. You'll rest on them so immensely, God, that it will shift their focus. I pray, God, that our attitudes will be shifted to from our problems and shifted to an attitude of gratitude this morning. We will be grateful for your grace, God. We will be grateful for your mercies that are new every morning. It's your grace on our lives. That's why we are here today. And so, Father, we thank you for the reminder that you never leave us, you never forsake us, that you're always standing with us, you're always next to us, oh God. And so we are grateful. So, Father, remove anxiety, remove fear. Your word also declares that you have not given us a spirit of fear, but one of power, one of love, and one of a sound mind. I speak sound mind to that person who feel anxious this morning. Shake the anxiety off. Shift your focus this morning and look unto God. Father, I thank you that today you will shift and you will break and you will move on that person's behalf, Daddy God. Today is going to be a good day, one filled with peace, one filled with joy, one filled with laughter, knowing that you are walking with us, knowing that you are standing with us, knowing that you are fighting for us, oh God. Thank you for being our rock. Thank you for being our stay. Thank you for being our refuge. Thank you for being the one that we can run to and find protection. Thank you for being our provider. Thank you for being that and so much more healer. There's so many things that we can look at you and say that you are God. And so we are grateful to thee. And we declare over word thee that we are going to have a good day and anxiety is far from us today. We give you thanks. We give you praise. We give you glory. We give you honor. In Jesus' name we pray. Amen. Listen to this next song that I'll play for you. Listen to this. Listen to this.
5: Do you know we serve a dependable God? Can you just lift up your hands to the Father? Come and lift it up to the Father. Oh, Shana, Riasita, Niga, Frando, Popos, Bria, Tebele, Gosso, Presence.
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6: Good morning, my dear.
0: Good morning, Sister Pam. Good morning, and how are you this morning?
6: Okay, I went outside to do something where I stepped, but I knew exactly where you're taking the text from, so I just follow in. I love you, person.
0: Love you too, Sister Pam. Love you.
6: I want to tell you that continue the good work. Hoping to see you another day.
0: Yes. Blessings on your day.
6: I'll grab on you. God bless you. God bless Dominica. And I pray, Father God, let us keep on trusting in God. He has the answer to everything. He is our great physician, our balm of Gilead. He's our peace. He's everything to us. God bless you. Happy weekend and happy week, Pastor Rodney, to my other pastor, Dante, and the land, and all the Christians in the land, and all those who are not. But as far as the east is from the west, God bless you all. Let us keep on trusting God. Thank you very much.
0: Blessings on you. Blessings on you. Good morning, caller. Good morning.
7: Pastor, morning. Morning. Pastor Dante. Oh, Pastor. I know it's not Pastor Rodney Daniel.
0: Pastor Lester.
7: Ah, okay. So, good morning, Pastor. And thank good you for morning. The word. Thank you for the prayer. And thank you for coming and substitute for somebody when somebody else cannot come and do what they have to do. I appreciate that very much. Yesterday, I couldn't get through. Yesterday, I don't know what happened. I was trying to call. I couldn't get through.
0: Okay.
7: But anyway, today, I'm alive on the land of the living. Pastor, I just want to wish all my children, my family, everybody, those who are into stress and difficulties, everybody that God put on this world, I just want God to take care of them as He's taking care of myself. And everybody have a blessed Friday today. Don't forget to do whatever you have to do on Sunday, where you worship, and the Lord will be with you. Thank you, Pastor, and have a blessed day, you and your family.
0: You too. Blessed day to you, my dear. Blessed day to you. Let's continue to listen to this song.

0: trust in charity.
1: I will put my trust in you, dependable God. What an amazing God he is. I will put him. Psalmist says, I sought you, sought thee, and you heard me, and you delivered me from all my fears. He is a dependable God. You can depend on him this morning. He is that type of God. He will come through. There is evidence all around you. There, when you look around you, there is evidence. And listen to this next song by Josh Baldwin, Evidence, as I play it into your hearing.
2: In like 30 seconds, you want to blast in the language of the spirit. Come on, come on, lift it up.

0: Good morning, caller. Good morning. Good morning, caller.
1: Hey, Honorable. Nice to see you, sir. What's up?
0: I'm good, and you, sir. How are you doing?
1: I give him thanks. Blessings to you and family. Thanks for substituting. You there with me, sir? Hey.
0: Yes. I'm here with you.
1: Oh, okay. You heard from Papa Doctor, no? You heard from Papa Doctor this morning?
0: Yes, you know.
1: Okay, Papa Doctor, I hope all is well. Blessings to you and yours. Janice Bruno,
2: I heard you this morning.
1: And everybody, blessings to you all. Mabel Charles and Hazel and blessings.
2: Blessings.
1: Yes, sir.
2: Blessings, who are you looking for?
1: Huh?
2: Who are you looking for?
1: Papa Doctor.
2: Papa met that is a Papa Doctor.
1: Well, I woke up late this morning. I stay up a bit too late. I get Papa Doctor, is there no? Why you like trouble?
2: Okay.
1: Anyway, blessings to you and yours. I see all you a little. I woke up a little late, but I did not hear Doctor and Papa Doctor this morning.
2: Okay.
1: Take care of yourself, sir. Blessings to you and yours.
2: You as well, man. Have a good one.
1: Okay, blessings.
0: Blessings to you. Let's continue to listen to

0: Yes, caller. Yes, caller, good morning. Good morning.
1: Good morning. Hello?
0: Yes, good morning.
1: Yeah, good morning to you. How are you?
0: I'm good, and you? How are you?
1: Well, not too bad, not too bad, and not too bad. The work of God is always the best work you can do, so continue doing.
0: Thank you, sir.
1: Good work.
0: Thank you, sir. Thank
1: but
0: you,
1: I want to say to Papa Doctor. I like that name, you know, Papa Doctor. This morning is not Mr. Shortman. This morning is Papa Doctor. I need a visitor. So he will have to tell me how much it costs me to get a visit from him.
2: Okay.
1: But I need a visit from Papa Doctor.
2: I'll tell you what.
1: Papa Doctor, have a blessed day and God bless you.
2: Blessings is my secretary. He'll give you the price.
1: Okay. I'm looking forward.
2: All right, good.
1: Bless thee.
2: Righty good, yes.
0: Good morning, caller.

0: Good morning, caller.
1: Good morning, morning, Pastor.
0: Good morning, and how are you?
1: I cool, thank you. I just call you to thank you for the good work which you are doing. As the substitute this morning, I don't know, but that's what I hear people saying. But anyhow, thank you for the good word you are saying, and thank you for doing a very good job, and thank you for all the prayers which you are saying. So I thank you again, and to pray for all your people, all your family.

0: is your family doing?
1: My family is doing fine. Thank you.
0: So I just called you to thank you for that.
1: Thanks. God bless you, sir. Have a good day.
0: And have a good day. God bless you.
1: Yes, sir. Thank you.

Yes, I see the evidence. There is evidence all around us. Everywhere we look, everywhere we turn, there is evidence of God's goodness. We can't escape God's goodness. You know, this morning, just think about how he has come through for you, how he made ways for you, what he continues to do for you. Just think about that. There is enough evidence in your life. If you look over your life, there is enough evidence. You know, look around you. Each and every day that you get up is a new opportunity. He gave you the breath that you have. The air that you breathe in is his. He has provided for you to be able to breathe this nice fresh air that you breathe in every day in the YT Kubuli, in the lovely Commonwealth of Dominica. There is enough of evidence all around you. And with that being said, I think about him being my firm foundation. Just listen to this for a bit. Just listen to this for a bit with me.

0: He won't fail. He won't fail you. He is your firm foundation. He won't fail. He always comes through for you. Ladies and gentlemen, it was good to be on air with you this morning on the big station Q95. As you go through this weekend, make sure you go to church. Go somewhere. Go hear from God. Go hear what God has to say to you. Don't miss out on church, whether it's tomorrow, Saturday, or on Sunday. Go to church. Ensure that you get up on time and you make your exit and you head out to church. Wherever it is, go to church. Blessings on you. Have a great day.
1: No matter the color of your skin, no matter whether you're a police officer in a uniform, no matter whether you're somebody trying to get home or driving down the street with your girlfriend, one thing that we are all learning is that life is so fragile. One blink and the person you love is gone. Just one second, one flash, and what started out as a beautiful day turns into something horrible. And I admit to you, it changes the way I deal with people. You know how you care for somebody, but you don't say nothing. You just kind of, you know, see you later. I'm learning to say something. I'm learning to make myself open my heart and say, you know, I love you. I appreciate you. Thank you for those biscuits you made. I love the way you tell jokes all the time. I'm glad you're my friend. I look kind of mushy and I get kind of silly, and it goes against my machoism. But I'm learning that if you love somebody, you better say something. You better say something. Don't allow the petty things that we can all fall out. It's so easy to fall out. You can fall out with people. It's so easy to be angry over things that don't even matter. Don't allow those petty things to stop you from loving and caring and nurturing and reaching out to people. Can I get an amen?

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1: Good morning. This is the morning news for today, Friday, June 5, 2026. I'm Christina Joseph. In the headlines, former Dominica UN Ambassador Crispin Guegua noted the critical historical exclusion of the Kalinago people. In other news, President of St. Lucia's National Principals Association, Neil Fontenelle, warned that rising student vandalism and parental harassment is fostering a hostile environment within educational institutions. And the United States is optimistic the State Department will successfully collaborate with the Kenyan government for a proposed Ebola quarantine facility in that East African Union. Details of these and other stories coming right up.
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1: First up this morning, former Dominica UN Ambassador Crispin Guegua shared historical insights reflecting on his time in the Kalinago Territory, noting that he arrived during a period of crisis following Hurricane David. Guegua highlighted his role as the first Dominican to lead a local development program, serving as one of only two directors before the initiative was shut down by the government. Through this experience, he observed critical gaps in how the indigenous population was treated during Dominica's foundational political processes. The former ambassador emphasized that one of the most unsettling realities for him is the complete omission of the indigenous people in Dominica's constitution, particularly within its preamble. Guegua explained that this absence was a direct result of the Kalinago people being excluded from the independence negotiations, leaving them as an afterthought in the nation's legal framework.
2: When I came to the Kalinago territory, I learned some things. One is that there was a little crisis there in the sense that Save the Children came in after the hurricane, Hurricane David, and set out to work. And I became the first Dominican to lead the program. There were only two directors, myself and my predecessor, before we were shut down by the government. A few things I learned in the process, Mr. G. One of them is that, as Jewel mentioned, there's no mention in one of the most unsettling things for me is no mention in the constitution, in the preamble in particular of the constitution, about the indigenous people of Dominica. And it's because they were not represented in the negotiations, so they were an afterthought. And it was in the UK that the parliamentarians raised it in the British Parliament, asking the Foreign Office, you know, what about these indigenous people? What are we going to do with them? What's going to be their role? And it's only after those discussions in the UK that the delegation came back, and the then Labour Party under Patrick John, they decided to do the act.
1: Former UN Ambassador Crispin Guegua. The United Progressive Party, UPP, under the leadership of Joshua Francis, has called on the government of Dominica to provide absolute transparency regarding the long-term economic sustainability of the proposed international airport. While the opposition party clarified that it firmly supports national development and enhanced global connectivity, it maintained that the citizens of Dominica are entitled to an open, honest discussion about the massive financial obligations of the project. Pointing to current global economic volatility, rising operational and aviation costs, and the vulnerabilities of small island developing states, the UPP warned that without massive and sustained national economic growth, the new airport could become a permanent financial burden, requiring continuous taxpayer-funded government subsidies. To illustrate these concerns, the UPP pointed to neighboring St. Vincent and the Grenadines, where Argyle International Airport was built with high expectation for tourism expansion. Although designed to handle between 1.2 and 1.5 million passengers annually, Official statistics from 2017 through 2019 show that actual passenger movement peaked at just over 203,000, forcing their government to provide ongoing budgetary subvention for daily operations and maintenance. To prevent future generations of Dominicans from inheriting unsustainable public debt, the UPP is urging the government to reject political prestige and immediately release independent feasibility studies, passenger forecasting models, long-term operational costs projections, and debt servicing contingency plans. Minister for Agriculture, Fisheries, Blue and Green Economy, Roland Roy, said the government has invested $159 million in agriculture since 2018. The minister was giving remarks during the launch of the $70.2 million Dominica Community Enhancement Project, DOMCREP, on Wednesday, June 3, 2026. According to Roy, this investment proves the government is continuing to make investments to transform agriculture.
3: Since Hurricane Maria, government has made substantial investment across every major area of the agricultural sector. Since 2018, more than EC, $159 million has been invested across the agricultural sector, including over $37 million in crop development, approximately $35 million in fisheries, more than $9 million in livestock production, and over $70 million in agricultural infrastructure. This has have translated into farm access roads, irrigation system, fisheries infrastructure, support for farmers and fishers, production facilities, mechanization initiatives, post-harvest systems, and interventions designed to improve productivity and strengthen food security. These investments demonstrate clearly that we have not sat on our laurels and waited for circumstances to improve on their own, but have continued making deliberate investment aimed at transforming agriculture.
1: Minister for Agriculture, Fisheries, Blue and Green Economy, Roland Roy. Minister Roy said the resilience of farmers continues to inspire him.
3: Those of us involved in agriculture understand the challenges faced due to climate change impacts, because we know what it means when farmers invest time, labor and resources into preparing land and nurturing crops, only to face prolonged dry periods, shifting rainfall patterns, or severe weather events that can undo months of hard work within a matter of hours. Yet, despite these realities, despite the repeated setbacks and despite the growing challenges confronting agriculture globally, what continues to inspire me most is the resilience that our farmers demonstrate year after year. Even after severe weather events, even after drought conditions, and even after difficult seasons, our farmers continue planting, continue adapting, and continue finding ways to move forward.
1: And once again, that was Minister for Agriculture, Fisheries and Blue and Green Economy, Roland Roy. Annie Edwards, who has come forward throwing her hat into the political ring, aspiring to be the United Workers' Party UWP candidate for the Marigot constituency, is inviting constituents to a community meeting this Saturday, June 6, 2026, at the Will Strathmore Primary School from 5 p.m., Edwards, who has faced some scrutiny from members of the Marigot constituency and the wider population following the announcement of her political aspirations, said she wants to bring the people of Marigot together to begin thinking of a future for the community. Speaking on Q95's Talk on the Block show on Tuesday, June 2, 2026, she said the purpose of this meeting is to begin discussing a 20-year rollout plan for Marigot instead of a short-term plan.
4: This meeting is really to start. We cannot achieve everything on the first day, but to start planning for the future of Marigot. You know, a lot of times people believe that the government is the driver of the economic activity. Not necessarily. You know, the people within the community can come together and drive activity and then, you know, present to the government their plans and so forth. And that is one of the great things about planning. When you plan, you don't plan for 5 years. Politicians plan for 5 years. Right. I'm not a politician yet. You know, just mm-hmm. But you plan for 20, some do for 15, 20, and I like to mention mm-hmm. the Chinese plan for 100.
5: So you're futuristic, in other words.
4: Yeah, that's what I've done all my life, planning. My intent is to keep that meeting where we will start to think of Margot. What would you like Margot to be in the next 20 years? Because we have gone for 26 years and it has just regressed. So we now need to, you know, start thinking about ourselves.
1: Annie Edwards, aspiring UWP candidate for the Marigot constituency. Edwards said if done properly, there is a lot that can be accomplished with this 20-year rollout plan in Marigot for future generations.
4: Well, what does planning mean? In simple terms, mm-hmm. it means deciding what you want today for tomorrow. So what you're doing may not, you might not lift the seat, but your children and future generations will be able to do it. It really causes you, you know, it's like a bringing together of the minds in the community. Mm. Everybody come together in one space and they brainstorm on where they want. And you'd be surprised what good ideas can come out. You brainstorm. I'm going to break it down into different sectors.
1: Aspiring UWP candidate for the Marigot constituency, Annie Edwards. The Caribbean Regional Fisheries Mechanism, CRFM, is intensifying efforts to integrate clean energy solutions into fisheries and aquaculture systems across the region as part of the $4.324 million Starfish project titled Sustainable Technologies for Adaptation and Resilience in Fisheries. The initiative comes amid rising energy costs and increasing climate-related pressures affecting fisheries and aquaculture across the Caribbean. Implementation is underway in Belize, Dominica, Grenada, Guyana, Jamaica, St. Lucia, St. Vincent and the Grenadines, and Suriname, with a focus on improving sector resilience and competitiveness through low-carbon development and renewable energy adaptation. Planned interventions include the deployment of renewable energy technologies, such as cold storage systems to enhance cold chain efficiency, as well as support for fisheries seeking low-carbon certification. The project also aims to strengthen market access for certified products while reducing emissions across the value chain. At the second Regional Projects Steering Committee meeting held on May 14, 2026, Regional Project Coordinator Sharon Barker presented the approved 2026-2027 work plan and budget, which will guide the next phase of implementation. Key priorities include the development of viable business models to attract investment in clean energy technologies, the conversion of selected fish processing operations, and the expansion of market opportunities for low-carbon certified fisheries. The High Commission of Canada to Jamaica, representing Global Affairs, GAC, reaffirmed the importance of the fisheries and aquaculture sectors as key contributors to livelihoods, food security, and economic activity across the Caribbean. Starfish Project lead Ina Simic, speaking at the meeting, noted that the sectors remain highly exposed to climate change impacts, rising energy costs, and shifting market demands. And former president of the National Youth Council of Dominica, NYCD, Firelanda, has called on the organization's newly elected executive to embrace a collective approach to leadership as they represent the interests of young people across the country. He said Dominica's young people deserve leaders who are capable of coming together at the same table to develop solutions to issues affecting youth, regardless of obstacles or differences. According to Landa, fostering cooperation and maintaining a shared vision will be essential for the new executive as it carries out its mandate on behalf of the nation's youth.
6: To the incoming leadership of the National Council, allow me to leave you with a few words from someone who has experienced both the privilege and the burden of leading this organization. Firstly, work together. The National Council is bigger than any one individual, any one executive member, any one administration. Personal ambitions will come and go. Disagreements will arise. Different perspectives will emerge. That is natural. But never allow personalities to become greater than the purpose. The young people of Dominica deserve leaders who can sit at the same table, have difficult conversations, disagree respectfully, and still move forward together in the best interest of the organization. Unity is not the absence of disagreement. Unity is the commitment to remain focused on a common goal despite those differences. There will be days when the workload feels overwhelming. There will be days when support seems absent. There will be days when criticism comes faster than praise. There will be days when you wonder whether the sacrifice and the sleepless nights are worth it. When those moments come, remember why you accepted the charge and the responsibility to serve. Remember the young person seeking an opportunity.
1: Landa has reflected on the accomplishments and challenges experienced during his administration, noting that while the executive made significant strides, there were aspirations they were unable to fully realize during their tenure.
6: As president, I have often reflected on what we achieved, but I have also reflected on what we did not achieve. And if there's one feeling I carry with me today, it is the wish that we could have done more. I wish we could have secured more opportunities for young people. I wish we could have strengthened more youth organizations. I wish we could have advanced more of the ideas and aspirations brought forward by our members. I wish we could have delivered more. Leadership teaches you very quickly that time, resources, and circumstances are often limited. While we worked tirelessly to move this organization forward, there are initiatives left unfinished, goals left unmet, and opportunities that simply did not materialize despite our best efforts. For that, I offer a sincere apology to the membership of the National Youth Council. Not because we lack commitment, not because we lack vision, not because we stopped trying, but because we deserved our very best. And despite giving everything we had to this role, I still have the feeling, and still the feeling, that there was more.
1: A former president of the National Youth Council of Dominica, Fayel Lander. And in other news this morning, a troubling surge in student vandalism targeting school administrators, coupled with a rise in social media threats and digital harassment from parents, has sparked deep concern across the educational sector in St. Lucia. President of the St. Lucia National Principals Association has issued an urgent call to action, warning that the steady erosion of respect for teachers and school leadership is fostering an increasingly hostile and dangerous environment within educational institutions. He emphasized that the safety and morale of educators are being severely compromised by these targeted behaviors, which threaten to disrupt the foundational structure of the school system.
7: We've had a number of schools with various issues and concerns, and parents and other stakeholders have found it fitting to go online on social media, you know, Facebook and other platforms, and really, you know, denigrating the principals. And I believe that there are other ways that we can go about addressing our concerns. Since I've not mentioned the schools, but the schools, which are what we usually call community schools, are all of them in rural areas, and these schools are very intimate in terms of their connection with their community. So these principals now are facing harassment from members of the community for different matters that can be resolved in a much more amicable way.
1: Neil Fontenelle, president of the National Principals Association of St. Lucia. And the United States is optimistic that the State Department will successfully collaborate with the Kenyan government to set up a proposed Ebola quarantine facility in that East African nation. This assessment was shared by Trump health advisor Dr. Mehmet Oz, who convened the administration's strong confidence in working alongside Kenyan officials to establish the specialized medical site to help manage and contain potential outbreak.
8: On Ebola, Kenya does end up blocking the U.S. quarantine facility there, and it seems like they might, since the Kenyan ports are delaying it. Where will Americans who have been exposed end up going, and then why can't they just come to the United States? I mean, I think you would probably agree that the U.S. has pretty good health care here, so where will they go, and why not to the U.S.?
9: Jennifer, the main issue of having a facility close to the Democratic Republic of the Congo is if a patient is sick, again, I'll speak as a heart doctor, I want to take the patient to the OR that's right next door to the room they're sick in, not to the building next to them, or to three buildings two blocks away. We are confident, and the State Department's working on this diligently, that they're going to be able to work out something with Kenya. There has already been a fair amount of communication around this issue. We have there's a UK base there. We have other people who might be willing to welcome us, and we have our German colleagues as well. So there's many places we can send folks, but sending them across the world, especially when we're not sure what's going on with them, is probably not the wisest move.
1: President Donald Trump's health advisor, Dr. Mehmet Oz. And that's the morning news. Here's a recap of the headlines. Former Dominica UN Ambassador Crispin Gregoire noted the critical historical exclusion of the Kalinago people from Dominica's constitution. In other news, President of St. Lucia's National Principals Association, Neil Fontenelle, warned that rising student vandalism and parental harassment is fostering a hostile environment within educational institutions. And the United States is optimistic the State Department will successfully collaborate with the Kenyan government for a proposed Ebola quarantine facility in that East African nation. I've been your presenter, Krishna Joseph. Please stay tuned for your morning notices.
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0: Welcome to the morning notices for today, Friday, June 5, 2026. We begin with one death announcement. It is with profound sadness that we announce the death of Mrs. Sunia Sire, Nee Green, formerly known as Sister Sunia of Marigot, who resided in Eastbourne, East Sussex, England. She was 88 years old. She died on Tuesday, May 12, 2026, at her residence. She was predeceased in death by her parents, Millie Clarista Abel of Marigot and Leonard Green of Portsmouth. She leaves to mourn her children, Swithin Telemach, Gregory and Samantha Sire, who reside in England, and Tamara Hers, niece Sire, in Germany. Grandchildren, Liam Oli Telemach, Victoria and Matthew Sire, Mila, Orin and Siri Jacob residing in England, Milo and Samuel Hers in Germany, step-granddaughter Phoebe Cunningham in England, great-grandson Luan Oli Telemach in England, daughters-in-law Gillian Bowne Telemach and Hannah Cunningham residing in England, sons-in-law Marcus Hers of Germany and Phil Jacob in England, sisters Rosetta, Ophelia and Violet Abraham in Dominica, Ianthi Abraham Pierre in St. Thomas, JC Abel in Tortola, Sandra, Grania, Alex, Bridget, and Glenda Green. Brothers Rayleigh, Byron, Ellsworth, and Alvin Abraham in Dominica, Crispin and Carla Green in the USA. Stepson Nigel Sire and family in England. Brother-in-law Gloucester Pierre in St. Thomas. Sisters-in-law Gianne, Leon and Bernice Abraham of Marigot. Nieces Josie, Val, Verd, Vernell, Narina, Sarita, Ertha, Laurel, Andy, Michaela, Anika, Cherise, Meve, Ayana, Gina, Janika, Jamie, Jayanne, Jade, Mandy and Anthea Charles. Nephews Glenn, Mano, Bert, Tony, Jan, Elvis, Cuthbert, Cordell, Edgar, Johan, Garner, Gan, Byron, Cortland, Brian, Lenny, Albert, Kirvin, and Adrian Charles. Close cousins, Dallas Green and family in England, the families of Friday, Allard, Fedney, Cecilia, and Ivenia Abel of Marigot and Wesley, the families of Betty Benjamin and Meshach Linton of Marigot, the Linton family in the UK, the Williams families of North End, Marigot, and Kalinago Territory, including former Kalinago Chief Charles Williams, the Burton, Ogeest, Rabez, and Dura families of the Kalinago Territory, and Trizil and Marigot. Godchildren Beverly Musgrave and Joanne Peters. Close friend Julie Berry, Nee Douglas, and family in England. Other relatives and friends' names are too numerous to mention. The funeral of the late Sunia Sire, Nee Green, will be held in Eastbourne, East Sussex, England, on Tuesday, June 9, 2026.
1: Not be afraid of what the future brings. This is only the start of the trans revolution.
0: Notice is hereby given that the 52nd Annual General Meeting of Shareholders of the Dominica Electricity Services Limited will be held at the St. Alphonsus Parish Hall, Goodwill, Commonwealth of Dominica on Thursday, June 11 at 9 a.m. to transact the following business. To receive and adopt the minutes of the 51st Annual General Meeting held on June 5, 2025. To receive the Chairman's report for the year ending December 31, 2025. To receive the audited financial statements for the year ended December 31, 2025, together with the auditor's report therein. Election of directors. To appoint auditors for the year ending December 31, 2026. And to authorize the directors to fix the remuneration for the auditors. Only matters itemized in the agenda will be discussed at the meeting. There will be no additional business other than those items contained in the agenda and no votes other than those made in respect of these agenda items. Shareholders are reminded that pursuant to Article 14.3 of the company's bylaws, nominations to fill the position of director on the board must be submitted to the company in writing, along with the required supporting documents, not less than 48 hours before the meeting. Shareholders may use the company's director nomination form and nominee consent form to make their submissions. A member entitled to attend and vote at the meeting is entitled to appoint any person or persons, whether a member of the company or not, to attend and on a poll to vote in his stead. Proxy forms must be lodged at the registered office of the company not less than 48 hours before the meeting. Shareholders are particularly required to take note by order of the board. Duwasco informs the general public that excavation works will be undertaken along Upper Lane close to the fabric and lotion to facilitate a sewer connection on Sunday, June 7, 2026, between the hours of 8:30 a.m. to 5 p.m. As such, vehicles traversing on Upper Lane will be diverted onto Cork Street or Fields Lane during this period. Vehicle owners are asked to keep the road clear during the said work period. Motorists and pedestrians are asked to exercise caution. Duwasco regrets any inconvenience that may be caused and thanks its customers and the general public for their understanding. Duwasco informs customers in Grand Savan that their water supply will be interrupted today, Friday, June 5, 2026, between the hours of 9 a.m. and 5 p.m. for the purpose of carrying out system maintenance. Duwasco sincerely apologizes for this interruption and regrets any inconvenience that may arise as a result. Duwasco thanks its customers and the general public for your cooperation and understanding in this matter. The Central Statistics Office, CSO, is completing its household listing exercise and post enumeration across selected areas to ensure that each household is counted from June 1 to June 30, 2026. The public is therefore encouraged to participate if your household is visited. In some cases, instructions will be left for contacting or submitting the information to the office. Please contact the office at 266-3405, 266-4255 or 617-0081 for any further information. The Electoral Office informs electors of the Rosa North constituency that the office will be conducting voter confirmation services at the Stock Farm Sports Centre on Sunday, June 7, 2026, from 9 a.m. to 5 p.m. Electors are reminded to walk with a witness from the same polling district and a valid government-issued ID and to be camera-ready. No white shirts, hats, scarves, or sunglasses are allowed for the photos being taken during the application process. For more information, contact the confirmation hotlines at 767-275-8164 or 617-9595 through call or WhatsApp. The public is advised that while smarting works are being carried out on the current facility, services at the Wesley Health Centre have been temporarily relocated to the Seventh-day Adventist Community Centre, adjacent to the Seventh-day Adventist Church on Phillips Avenue, until further notice. All essential health services will continue to be provided without interruption. The Ministry thanks you for your cooperation and understanding and remains committed to providing quality healthcare services to all. 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
21: Rhapsody of Realities, Daily Devotional, Friday, June 5th, 2026. A defeated kingdom, no man can enter into a strong man's house and spoil his goods, except he will first bind the strong man, and then he will spoil his house. Mark 3, verse 27. When the Lord Jesus addressed the accusation that he cast out demons by the power of Beelzebub, he revealed profound truths about the kingdom of darkness. First, he made it clear that Satan has a kingdom with a structure. Satan's kingdom operates with coordination and hierarchy. We referenced this in our previous study. However, the Master went further and revealed another crucial truth. In Mark 3, verse 27, he spoke about entering a strong man's house and spoiling his goods. The strong man in this context refers to Satan. The Lord Jesus explained that no one can enter a strong man's house and plunder his possessions unless the strong man is first bound. With this statement, the Lord revealed his authority over Satan, the same authority which he passed on to us, his church. He said in Matthew 10, verse 8, "Heal the sick, cleanse the lepers, raise the dead, cast out devils. Freely ye have received, freely give," Matthew 10, verse 8. Mark 16, verse 17, "And these signs shall follow them that believe. In my name shall they cast out devils." Jesus casting out demons was proof that he had authority over the kingdom of darkness. While Satan operates with a structured system of demonic forces, he is nevertheless a defeated foe. Through the death, burial, and resurrection of Jesus Christ, Satan and the forces of darkness were decisively defeated. Colossians 2 verse 15 tells us that Jesus Christ disarmed principalities and powers and made a public spectacle of them. Yet, even though Satan has been defeated, he still attempts to operate with the same strategies he's used throughout history. He has lost his authority, but he continues to function through deception, intimidation, and manipulation. This is why you must walk in the light of God's word and remain conscious of your victory in Christ and the dominion you have in his name. Your authority over Satan is rooted in the triumph of Christ. You're not fighting to obtain victory, you're standing in the victory that has already been won. Live in the consciousness of this truth. You're in dominion over Satan and his cohorts of darkness. Prayer, dear Father, thank you for my victory over Satan and the forces of darkness. I

0: 8, Luke 10, verse 19.
1: If you have been blessed by today's message and you want to receive Jesus Christ into your life, this is your moment. The Bible says, whosoever shall call upon the name of the Lord shall be saved. Wherever you are right now, say this prayer from your heart and mean every word. O Lord God, I believe with all my heart in Jesus Christ, Son of the living God. I believe he died for me and God raised him from the dead. I believe he's alive today. I confess with my mouth that Jesus Christ is the Lord of my life from this day. Through him and in his name, I have eternal life. I am born again. Thank you, Lord, for saving my soul. I am now a child of God. Hallelujah. Congratulations. You're now a child of God. Let us know that you made that declaration by sending email to ChristEmbassyHackney@gmail.com or contact us via WhatsApp on 074-94-731-874.

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1: Friday, the fifth day of the year 2026. A beautiful morning in Dominica. At the end of another working week for many, I'm sure some are saying at this time, thank God it's Friday. There are others who will continue working this weekend. There are others who just left work. The police officers, the firemen, the nurses, the doctors. Those taking care of the elderly, the nursing assistants. Hope you're having a great morning this morning. And welcome to The Hot Seat, Dominica's most talked about talk show. It's time for the greetings line. If it's your birthday today, happy birthday. Your anniversary, happy anniversary.

somebody just reminded me this morning, it's the anniversary of, remember Kanisha Atian? Still questions of her disappearance until now.

Come on to Sylvia Thomas. Friday greetings to you. Sending special blessings to you, Sylvia, in Texas. To Heidi Moses. Happy, happy day. From your cousin Silvo. Happy, happy birthday. Heidi, Heidi, huh? I wish you love, peace, and joy. Long life. I think the wife of Peter Franklin Moses. And from Matt in the morning, have a great, great, great birthday, Heidi, okay? Alex at the Megastore, good morning to you. Have a blessed Friday to you.

0: I expect a junior good morning. Just hope you had a good night rest and everything is well with you for these few hours of the morning. Let me take time just to tell the people of Poemish that something great, something exciting will be happening with our youth. Sunday morning at 11:30, they will be having a car wash. And we're asking all those with cars, bus, bicycle, motorbike, whatever means of transportation, that transport that you have, bring it to Hollywood at about 11:30, or where young people of the Poemish 7 Adventists going to have car wash, Matt. And after that, while your car is being washed, you could have an excavator, you can bring that. You could have a cabway, bring that. They will wash it for you, Matt. So all I'm telling them, while they are waiting, there will be snacks on sale, so they can munch on something while their car is being polished and taken care of. And when you leave, when you and that car leave, oh, what a sweet aroma that will leave behind. So I'm just calling every person who owns a vehicle that can drive, just come down to Hollywood to Sunday morning at 11:30 starting time, and you'll get your car washed, clean, polished, and feeling good. And later, Dog Matt, in the afternoon, we'll be having a food distribution at the church, calling out all villagers, come and be served. Come and get your share of food. Okay, Matt? Thank you. And I just wish everybody a blessed Friday. Okay?
1: Maureen, the new news, PR of the Seventh-day Adventist Church there in Lamb Point. Good morning to you on the telephone. Are you there? Yes.
2: Good morning. I'm right there. How are you?
1: How are you doing? The PR of Goodwill. Good morning.
2: I've been listening to my doctor, Dr. Wade Hector.
1: Okay.
2: I'm saying happy birthday in advance, telling her she's always patient and kind with everyone and always listening without complaining. Happy birthday, doctor. The only thing you should be doing tomorrow is a big dose of happiness and enjoy your special day. Happy birthday, doctor. When you are a doctor, you know that you will touch a life or a life will touch yours. Happy birthday, my girl. Tomorrow, enjoy to the fullest, but don't overdo it.
1: Mm-hmm.
2: But take care. God bless you.
1: Leave it for Kazimi. All right. She's the PR of the Goodwill community, huh? Good morning, please, and send advance birthday greeting to my priest, Monsignor Thomas. It's your birthday tomorrow, Senior Thomas, from Ferrilia and family there. I'm sure the parish of Goodwill.

0: Hello, talk to me, yes.
1: Hey, Mr. Matt, blessings to you, bro.
0: Blessings to you, sir.
1: Franklin, I'm last year, some roses. Blessings to you, sir. Matt, let me just warn you with Michael Coppell with that tree house, all you talk about. A tambourine tree, it was not a tambourine tree?
0: A tambourine tree, yes.
1: Coppell, not to give Matt Maypui and put it on me, all right? if it's that way, you had your first breakthrough. Mr. Coppell, leave me alone, saying his blessings at sea. Matt, let me shout out, Nova Dirampel, Hazel and Anthony, Mabel, and all my guardian angels. Matt, let me shout out Delcon Gordon. Let me shout out Jabba, John Baptist, Bluebird. Let me shout out Dimba, Bruzy, Bobby, Ali, Marcella, I don't sing you, Jarvis. Let me shout out Virax and all my partner and them, Flashy and everybody. Ras Rock, Coco Man, Cole Grong, Welly Nye, One Eye Blakey, and all my guardian angels. All my St. Joe people, I giving them thanks. Matt, you need to come and take a look at our upstairs and downstairs boulevard. you don't come in, Matt, for you to cover that and you can talk about that. Bring Franklin with you when you come in. All my guardian angels, Kennedy and Malaika, Earl Bruno, Matt, let me shout out my brother Earl Bruno, and blessings to everybody. The good, the bad, and the ugly. All friends, all foes, all lovers, all haters. Matt, take care.
0: Have a great one. There's 8:15 at this time. 8:15. It's a Friday. Our first stop this morning, Fresh Market Pharmacy.

0: Good morning to you. Hello, talk to me, yes.
1: Yes, morning to you, morning to your listeners. That is something else, there, boy. You man give me a message to pass for Matt, and I pass it, and you man come back, and you man try to send that message back in my face, boy. It's a bad thing to pass message for people, you know, Matt, you know that?
0: Very bad.
1: Sometimes it's good to make people pass their message for themselves, so next time I know when blessings give me message, I will not pass it. Bless, happy weekend.
0: have a blessed weekend.

Nicky Schillenfeld. You love that song, Ferrelia? I'm sure you're not the only one.

a little country, a reggae country. It's a Friday morning in Dominica, the region, and the rest of the world. I know if it's good, you want another one, right? So I heard you. What's going on here?

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1: 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One-off evening draw winning numbers are 2, 5 and 3. There were 6 winners. Daily 3 with Multi-X evening draw winning numbers are 9, 4 and 4. 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The next evening draw is on Friday, 5th June, 2026. And remember, at the Dominica National Lottery, everything is possible.
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3: The weather report from the Dominica Meteorological Service at the Douglas Charles Airport for today, Friday, June the 5th, recorded at 7 a.m. Today's weather is expected to be partly cloudy to cloudy, slightly hazy and breezy at times with a few showers. And tonight, mostly cloudy, hazy and breezy at times with scattered showers. At 7 a.m., the weather at Douglas Charles was cloudy. The winds were coming from the east southeast at 8 knots or 15 kilometers per hour. The air temperature was 27 degrees Celsius or 81 degrees Fahrenheit. Yesterday's rainfall at Douglas Charles was 3.2 millimeters. The rainfall total for the month so far is 5.7 millimeters. Sunsets today will be at 6:34 p.m. and the sunrise tomorrow at 5:33 a.m. The next high tide today will be at 7:44 p.m. and the low tide at 1:20 p.m. The weather outlook for Dominica and the Lesser Antilles. A high-pressure system is expected to continue dominating weather conditions during the early part of the day. From the afternoon, a weak tropical wave will begin to affect the region. Expect partly cloudy to cloudy periods with a few showers during the day. An increase in moisture levels is possible from late afternoon into Saturday morning. Saharan dust concentrations are expected to be low during the day, but are forecast to increase again from tonight into the weekend. Hazy skies, reduced visibility, and poorer air quality may continue to affect the area. Everyone is encouraged to limit prolonged activity outdoors where possible. While individuals with asthma, allergies, or other respiratory conditions should take extra precautions to avoid health complications. Sea conditions are expected to remain slight to moderate during.
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9: Good, man. 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And we have our information time on a Friday, health information. We give you tips on how to care for yourselves, and prevention is always our focus. But just in case you have the condition, then we review it and we tell you what it is, and we look at preventive measures, we look at risk factors, so we tell you that. And today is no exception. We're going to a common condition that affects quite a number of persons, the sciatica. What it means and... well, of course, the symptoms, risk factors, and also treatment. We're going to review that and what you can do at home remedy as you have that condition, just in case you have the condition. We're going to say morning to some of our avid listeners. Of course, our staff at Fresh Market and Best Price, Nora and the others over there at Fresh Market at Best Price. We have Cindy and others there. Andrew Joseph, Edmund Galley, electricians. Of course, Ricky Lee, Annie and Albert, Bocho, morning to you, the mechanic, Nichols and Pam, and Wade and May, morning to you, Robertson, Laura, and Polly Dove in Kingfield, and this, Jacob, morning to you, Joe Christmas over in Canada, Debbie Hamlet, and how are you, Dr. Joe Bannis, Baba and daughters, morning to you, Dr. Hamlet over in New York, and Ronald and Edith, morning to all of you. These are avid listeners, we always tell them morning. Good. So as mentioned, we will be addressing sciatica. First of all, sciatica is pain caused by irritation of the sciatic nerve, really, really and truly sciatic nerve, and pain caused by compression of that nerve, irritation or compression. You can feel it in your lower back, butt, and also the leg. It's a common condition that may cause pain, numbness or tingling. Most people recover with stretching, medication or physical therapy. Severe cases may even need surgery. So it causes pain, numbness and tingling all along its sciatic nerve. So first of all, let's start and tell us what is sciatica.
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9: Good, good. So that's what it is. Now, let us just establish this. What is the sciatic nerve? So the sciatic nerve is a long nerve in your lower back. It's a long nerve in your lower back. It's the largest nerve you have. There is one on each side, your lower back. So run straight down your butt, down to your legs. The nerve plays a major role in how your lower body feels and moves. So how your lower body feels, how it moves. It connects your lower back to your hips, butt, and legs. So it connect. Your lower back to your hip, your butt, and your legs. So that's the nerve that run along there. You have two on either side. Good. It's located, it starts near the base of your spine in your lower back. It passes through your pelvis and butt. It then runs down the back of each thigh into your lower leg. It runs along those lines. And of course, we know it's connected with this, with the nervous system, the brain and nervous system. That's how it works. The nerve begins narrow in your lower back and gets slightly wider as it travels down your leg. At its widest point, it's about the size of a penny. So from your lower back down your legs, and it connects all along the line, and it dictates the movement really and truly of your lower part, your butt, your legs, and down there. Good. Now, what is the purpose of that sciatic nerve? It helps your legs and feet move. It also helps you feel sensations like touch, pain, and temperature in your legs. Even though it passes through your butt, it doesn't control those muscles. It provides two types of functions. Motor functions. It helps the muscles in your legs and feet move. It helps the muscles in your leg and feet move. So that's the function there. And sensory functions. It helps you feel sensation in your legs. So it controls the movement of your legs and feet down there. So very important nerve. It's the longest nerve. Good. Now let's look at the symptoms of this sciatica. What are the symptoms?
10: You may feel sciatica pain in your lower back, butt, or legs. Symptoms range from mild to severe and may include pain, which is burning or electric shock feelings that shoots down one leg and may get worse when you cough, sneeze, bend, or lift your legs while lying on your back. Numbness, tingling feeling. Serious symptoms to look out for include muscle weakness, loss of bladder control, loss of bowel control.
9: Good. So sciatica symptoms, quite interesting. Pain, lower back, lower. Symptoms range from pain, numbness, tingling feeling, pins and needles. Serious symptoms to look out for include muscle weakness, loss of bladder control, loss of bowel control. So that's a nerve that controls controls movement, as you say, sensation in the lower part of our body. Good. So that's the symptoms. Now, what causes sciatica? What's the cause of sciatica?
10: Sciatica happens when something pinches, presses on, or irritates your sciatic nerve or its nerve root. It can also happen when conditions affect the group of nerves in your lower back that form the sciatic nerve. Conditions that can cause sciatic nerve pain include degenerative disc disease, foraminal stenosis, herniated discs, osteoarthritis, pregnancy, spinal stenosis, tumors, cysts, or other growths. In some cases, providers can't find a clear cause.
9: Right, right. So, causes of sciatica. Degenerative disc disease. You may have herniated disc. Osteoarthritis can cause that. Anything that presses on the nerve, irritates the nerve, can cause sciatica, that sensation of pain. Tumors, cysts, or other growths can cause that sciatica. In some cases, providers can't find a clear cause. So in some cases, persons may have sciatica, and the healthcare provider cannot really find the clear cause of sciatica. Good, so those are the causes, possible causes of sciatica. Now, let's look at the risk factors. Quite interesting.
10: Certain factors may increase your risk. These include past or current injuries, which are injuries to your lower back or spine, which can raise your risk. Aging and wear on your spine. As you get older, spinal discs and joints can wear down. This can lead to pinched nerves or other spine problems. It rarely happens before age 20 unless it's related to an injury. Extra body weight. Carrying extra weight may put more stress on your lower back and spine. Weak core muscles. Weak muscles in your abdomen and back may offer less support for your spine. Your job or daily activities. Heavy lifting, frequent bending, or sitting for long periods can strain your lower back. Poor posture or lifting form. Using poor body mechanics during work or exercise may increase your risk. Diabetes. Type 2 diabetes may damage nerves. Low physical activity. Sitting too much and not moving enough may affect spine health. Tobacco use. Nicotine can reduce blood flow and increase chronic pain risk.
9: Good, so this is quite interesting. So these are the risk factors for sciatica. Again, past injury. Past injury can be a risk factor. You have sciatica, past injury to your lower back or your spine. Aging, getting older, of course, it can have an effect. As one gets older, the spinal disc and joints can wear down. This can lead to pinched nerve or other spine problems. Extra body weight. That goes without saying. Carrying extra weight may put more stress on your lower back and spine. So extra body weight. Sciatica. Your job or daily activities. You're supposed to lift a lot, bending or sitting. Sitting for long periods. That's why it's always wise when you sit for long periods. Even when you're traveling and playing for a long distance travel, is always good to get up, you know, intermittently and stretch your leg, walk around, sitting too long, poor posture, and of course, low physical activity. Sitting too much, as mentioned, can cause that, and tobacco use. So these are risk factors for sciatica. So just these are risk factors that may contribute towards sciatica. And some of the risk factors, of course, you can deal with that. One can deal with that. Others, of course, aging, getting older, can't really deal with that one. Weak core muscles, maybe not, but extra body weight. Oh, yeah, that one. Or sitting too much, sitting too long a period and not being physically active. You can do that. Good. So we can take a quick break and we're going to come back and look at complications of sciatica.
11: Yes, yes. Available at Jolly's.
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0: Back to you, Mr. Thomas.
1: Good. Very good. So we're talking about sciatica. It's a common problem that quite a few people, they come along to the pharmacy and they talk to us about it. So we just going over it. We looked at the risk factors. And now we're going to look at the complications as a result of sciatica.
2: With treatment, most people recover fully. In some cases, symptoms can last longer and lead to ongoing pain. If a nerve is badly damaged, muscle weakness may occur. One example is foot drop. This makes it harder to lift the front of your foot when walking. In rare cases, nerve damage may be permanent. This could cause a lasting numbness or loss of feeling in your affected leg.
1: Right, so there can be complications with regards to sciatica. Of course, diagnosis and tests are done, a history is taken, and of course, your healthcare provider, he does the appropriate test to determine really what it is. 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One of them is watching how you walk. There's also a straight leg raise test, strength and flexibility checks. Strength and flexibility. So all of these tests are done. The healthcare provider usually run those tests to determine what it is. And of course they do x-rays and CT scan and MRI to determine that. Good. 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
1: 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It says the sciatica stretches.
0: During physical therapy, your therapist may teach you exercises to do in their office and at home. 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Here are some examples. Bridging. Lie on your back with your knees bent and your feet flat on the floor, about hip width apart. Tighten your belly and squeeze your butt muscles. 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Cat and camel. 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Slowly round your back towards the ceiling. 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Knee to chest. Lie on your back with your legs straight on your knees bent or your knees bent. 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Hold behind your thigh or over your shin until you feel a gentle stretch. Lower your leg and switch sides. 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Lie on your stomach with your hands under your shoulders. Keep your hips relaxed on the floor. Gently press up to lift your chest and slightly arc your back, your lower back. Slowly lower your chest back down.
1: Good, so these are what it goes.
2: Before you move on there, but somebody's asking, because I think you answered, but I just want to put a question to you. I think you spoke about it, though. Let's just...
3: Matt Moyen. Matt, ask your pharmacist there if one of the main culprits of sciatica nerve problems have to do with sitting too much, because I find a lot of people who sit a lot have a lot of that problem. And because you sit a lot, you have very weak pelvic floor and contraction there, that these muscles don't get exercised so much. And just find out if sitting is one of the greater culprits for sciatica nerve issues.
1: That's part of it. The risk factors again, past or current injuries, aging and wearing on the spine, extra body weight, weaker muscles, and poor posture or lifting form. Says there, low physical activity, sitting too much and not moving enough may affect spine health. Sitting too much, so that's part of it. It's not only that, but you also have extra weight, inactivity, poor posture, lifting form, the way you lift load, lack of daily exercise, weaker muscles, as mentioned, and we mentioned weight. So yes, sitting is part of it, can be. And that's why when persons are on long flight, as I mentioned, it's good to get up and walk around. The body need to be active. That's part of it. So that's true. So that's part of it. So that's risk. We look at the risk factors there. Good, we look at management, we look at complication, and we also talk about stretches that can be done. Of course, your physical therapist would have to lead you into that, demonstrate it. Some of those we mentioned there, like bridging, cat and camel, knee to chest, lower back extension. These are specific

0: 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Of course, serious ones, you can do surgery, as mentioned there. Surgeries involved. We don't really go into that. Surgery is complicated. Good. Now, there's a question that may come up. What is the recovery time for sciatica?
1: Recovery time varies based on your symptoms and their cause. 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Many cases improve within 4 to 6 weeks without medical treatment. More severe cases may take longer and can last several weeks or months. If symptoms last longer than a few weeks or get worse, it's important to talk with a healthcare provider.
0: Yes, so recovery based on symptoms. Of course, severity, really and truly. Good. Now, let's look at prognosis, outlook. What can I expect if I have sciatica?
1: Mild cases often improve over time with self-care. 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Talk with a healthcare provider if pain doesn't improve after a few weeks or if recovery feels slower than expected.
0: Good. So that's what you can do. How long does the pain last then?
1: Sciatica often doesn't last longer than 6 weeks. When it does, your healthcare provider may recommend more involved treatments like therapy or surgery.
0: Yes, so it doesn't last very long. And what's the outlook for this condition?
1: The outlook is usually very good. Most people recover without long-term problems. Ongoing issues are more likely only if symptoms are severe.
0: Yes, very good. Good. So now we're going to look at prevention. How can you prevent it? Prevention, what are some things that can be done?
1: Not all causes of sciatica pain can be prevented. These tips may help lower your risk. Use good posture. Sit, stand, lift, and sleep in ways that support your back. Avoid tobacco. Nicotine can reduce blood flow and weaken your spine. Maintain a healthy weight. Extra weight can put more strain on your lower back. 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Let your body recover. Don't push through back pain. Choose low-impact activities like walking, swimming, or yoga when needed.
0: Good, very good. So it says use good posture. Avoid tobacco, maintain a healthy weight. Very critical. Extra weight can put more strain on your lower back. Extra weight is just too much. And always remember, extra weight can affect the hips and also your knee and your lower part of your body, put it this way. And stay active. Regular movement, stretching, core strength exercises help support the spine. So stretching is critical. So these are some things that can be done to prevent it. So stay. In other words, we want it to remain healthy. We don't want it to come down with sciatica. So these are the things one can do. Once the prevention, we're talking about prevention. Of course, it's not completely 100%, but these can be done to, not all causes of sciatic pain can be prevented. Not all causes, but these tips can help to lower the risk. So these are some additional questions here. Can sciatica occur down both legs? Can both legs be affected?
1: Sciatica usually affects one leg at a time. In rare cases, it can affect both legs.
0: Good, because we also said that the nerve passed along the left and right, so it can affect both. The other question now, can weight gain during pregnancy cause sciatica nerve pain?
1: Sciatica is common during pregnancy, but it's not usually caused by weight changes alone. Pregnancy hormones can loosen ligaments in your spine. 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The growing fetus can also press on your sciatic nerve. There are ways to ease pain during pregnancy. 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
0: Good. 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
0: Good, very good. 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
1: Short periods of rest may help during the first day or two. 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
0: Good, good, very good.
2: A question there quickly there from listeners. Can you ask, of course, the pharmacist here if playing sports like golf, tennis, and pickball, you know, can help somebody or can create that sciatica you're talking about?
0: Sports.
2: Injury.
0: No. Sports is fantastic. Anybody can play, but it's how you use, let me put it this way. There are risk factors, and it doesn't say sports is a risk factor.
2: Mm-hmm.
0: It doesn't say inactivity is a risk factor. Inactivity, overweight, and those kind of things. So sports is good, as far as you can see. It doesn't say that it's a risk factor. Mm-hmm. Of course, it can't play sports. But in any sports you play, you have to be cautious.
2: Injury may come as a result.
0: Right. Injury may come as a result, but it doesn't say playing sport is a risk factor. No, it says overweight, inactivity, and those are risk factors. So more active you are, it's probably better. More active you are, but it doesn't say sports. So be active and reduce weight. So play sports so that you can remain active and healthy, isn't it?
2: Yeah.
0: Play sports. You can remain active and healthy. So it doesn't say it's really a risk factor. No, it doesn't say that. We never, it says there, maintain good health, maintain healthy weight, stay active, prevent falls, and so forth. But it doesn't say that's a risk factor. Good. So let us take a quick break and we'll come back to wrap up.
2: All right, we're going to come back, Dominica. 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We're going to do this and then we'll come back right after this. Stick around.
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4: Good show. 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
3: And somebody's asking for the spelling of the word. I suspect they want to do some research on it. From what I see, it's... S-C-I-A-T-I-C-A,
4: sciatica. Mm-hmm. Sciatica, that's the name of the condition, but the sciatic nerve is a result of compression or irritation of the sciatic nerve in the lower back, passing through the butt, down into the, through the thigh and down to the foot, innervates that area of the body.
3: Again, if you want to spell it slowly, it's S-C-I-A-T-I-C-A, okay?
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3: Somebody's looking to research that word. 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
3: 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Bye-bye. Some carbon right. And red fish.
4: Okay, good, sure.
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Again, Dominica, good morning to you and welcome. Welcome to the Hot Seat, Dominica's most talked about talk show. We're following two big stories this morning. Of course, you must have heard by now that Cuba has completely been suspended all Visa and MasterCard and debit card transactions. Due to recent U.S. sanctions, visitors can now only pay for goods, services, and accommodation using cash or domestic prepaid Cuban debit cards. So in other words, you can't use your Visa, your MasterCard in Cuba now. Further strain on our students. Spoke to a few parents who says it's going to be a big strain. More sanctions on Cuba. So effective tomorrow, June 6th, Cuba will suspend Visa and MasterCard transactions starting June 6th, its central bank said on Wednesday. So that's serious news there. I'm sure we'll talk about the implications sometime later. So yes, a lot of parents are now concerned of what is going on there, and I'm hoping that the government can, make a statement as to how we're going to help our students in Cuba. It's a very serious issue at this time. No Visa, no MasterCards. The U.S. is really coming down.

0: And of course, by now, you must have heard that the president-elect of the Caribbean Hotel Tourism Association, Mr. Gregor Nassif, has been denied a visa extension when he paid a visit to Barbados, the U.S. Embassy in Barbados. We are following that development and we'll bring more details shortly. Stick around.
1: 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But what is predictable is that Quartz has what you need to watch the games the way you want to every time. It's game on. 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
1: Dominica only weeks after making history as the first Dominican-born and Dominican-residing national, elected president, elect of the Caribbean Hotel and Tourism Association, Gregor Nassif, according to the Antigua News, now finds himself at the center of a growing regional concern after being denied a United States visa. Nassif, one of the Caribbean's most respected tourism executives and business leader, confirmed in an interview with the Antigua News yesterday that both he and his wife were denied U.S. visas under recently implemented United States immigration policies. The news has made shockwaves across the Caribbean, given the possible repercussions. Franklin Peter Moses takes a closer look at that story.
2: Only weeks after making history as the first Dominican-born and Dominican-residing president-elect of the Caribbean Hotel and Tourism Association, CHTA, Gregor Nassif now finds himself at the center of a growing regional concern after being denied a United States visa. Nassif, one of the Caribbean's most respected tourism executives and business leaders, confirmed in an interview with Antigua News on Thursday that both he and his wife were denied U.S. visas under recently implemented United States immigration policies. They flew to Barbados, as usual, to have their U.S. visas renewed, but were flatly denied. The development has sparked concern throughout the region tourism industry, with Nassif warning that implications extend far beyond his personal circumstances and could have serious consequences for Caribbean tourism, regional connectivity, investment promotion, and international representation. "It's not just about me," Nassif said. "This has implications for the entire Caribbean." The timing of the denial has raised particular concerns given Nassif's recent election as president-elect of the Caribbean Hotel and Tourism Organization, or Association rather, during the Caribbean Travel Marketplace in Antigua and Barbuda. As incoming head of the region's most influential private sector tourism organization, Nassif would ordinarily be expected to travel frequently to represent the Caribbean tourism interests at conferences, trade missions, airline negotiations, investment forums, and policy discussions, many of which take place in the United States. The United States remains the Caribbean's largest tourism source market, accounting for millions of annual visitors and billions of dollars in tourism revenue. Industry observers noted that restricting the movement of senior Caribbean tourism officials could create challenges in maintaining direct engagement with airline executives, tour operators, investors, travel associations, cruise stakeholders, and U.S. policymakers. Nassif expressed particular concern about potential impacts on regional airlift, a critical issue for Caribbean economies that depend heavily on tourism. "The Caribbean continues to face ongoing challenges in securing adequate air connectivity, route expansion, and competitive airfare pricing. Much of the decision-making surrounding regional airlift involves negotiations with U.S.-based airlines and aviation stakeholders. Tourism experts warn that if Caribbean leaders are unable to travel freely to participate in these discussions, destinations could find themselves at a disadvantage when competing for new routes, increasing seat capacity, and tourism partnerships." Beyond airlift, the visa denial also raises broader concerns for Caribbean business leaders. Nassif is not only a tourism executive, but also an entrepreneur whose business interests require international travel. The United States remains one of the region's most important commercial partners, hosting major trade shows, investment conferences, financial meetings, and tourism marketing events throughout the year. Regional stakeholders fear that similar visa restrictions affecting business leaders, government officials, and tourism executives executives could complicate efforts to attract investment, strengthen trade relationships, and promote Caribbean destinations abroad. The issue comes at a particular sensitive time for Caribbean tourism. While the industry has experienced strong post-pandemic recovery, destinations continue to grapple with rising operational costs, geopolitical uncertainty, climate-related challenges, workforce shortages, and increasing competition from other global tourism markets. For many tourism-dependent economies, maintaining strong relationships with U.S. stakeholders is viewed as essential to sustaining growth. Nassif's election to the Caribbean Hotel Tourism Association presidency was widely celebrated across the Caribbean as a milestone achievement for Dominica and the wide organization of Eastern Caribbean States, OECS. His elevation was seen as evidence that smaller Caribbean nations were gaining greater influence within regional tourism leadership and policy discussions. Now, some tourism stakeholders are questioning whether visa restrictions on senior regional leaders could inadvertently weaken Caribbean representation in some of the industry's most important international forums. The situation has also reignited broader conversations about the relationship between the Caribbean and the United States, particularly as regional governments continue to navigate evolving U.S. immigration policies and their unintended consequences on tourism, trade, and diplomacy. For Nassif, concern remains larger than any individual in control.

0: All right, Dominique, I have Mr. Gregor Nassif on the line just for a few minutes. I know he's a very busy guy, but he has, of course, accommodated this interview this morning there on my cell phone. Good morning to you, Mr. Gregor Nassif. How are you doing?
1: I'm fine, Matt. How are you?
0: Well, the breaking news around the Caribbean is that you and your wife has been denied of a visa. You know, let's take it quickly. What happened actually at the embassy?
1: Well, we have a 10-year visa, as we've always had, and our visas expire in the coming weeks and months.
0: Mm-hmm.
1: And we traveled to Barbados to renew,
0: okay,
1: to renew the visas. Of course, there is a ban in effect for Dominica and Antigua, and we knew that, but we heard that there was some discretion, or that there were some persons that are able to get through.
0: Mm-hmm.
1: So we wanted to try. My wife had no hope at all. I was hopeful.
0: Okay.
1: But we were both denied, and the reason was simply that there is a ban on Dominica.
0: Mm-hmm.
1: However, I do understand that there may be some persons who are able to get through. We were not offered the option of a bond because we understand that there is at times,
0: mm-hmm,
1: discretion for a bond with a single entry visa for 3 months, which would not have made sense for me anyway,
0: mm-hmm,
1: or for my wife. But yeah, so that's it.
0: So what was your immediate reaction to the fact that you were denied a visa?
1: Well, what was my reaction?
0: Yes, your reaction there.
1: Well,
0: when you were given
1: like
0: the news,
1: like a hurricane, you prepare. You hope for the best, but you prepare for the worst. So we were expecting the possibility,
0: mm-hmm,
1: of that, and of course it was extremely disappointing. You know, the first thing is to process the implications for us, for the family. My wife has her mom in Florida, who is 87, and it now will not be possible for her to visit her mom. I obviously have significant interest in terms of business and tourism and everything else, and my software business has just invested significantly and opened offices in the US. So you process the implications on yourself first, and obviously that's very tough to digest. And what worries me really is just the implications for Caribbean people. I mean, our citizens' parents may want to attend the graduation of their child. I know of a close friend whose wife is very ill. He went and he applied for a visa, not able to visit her. A young boy who's been accepted to school in the U.S., he's not able to go. But at the same time, I believe that some people at times are able to get through. So I don't want to give the impression that everyone will experience what we did, you know.
0: Mm-hmm.
1: So it's very, I mean, and what worries me is that obviously visas are now starting to expire. So the ban is quite recent.
0: Mm-hmm.
1: And I fear that more and more people will have to deal with this. And that's, I mean, that's life-changing for people that have a high level of dependency, family, health, education, investment. It's tough. It's deal with, for sure. Yeah,
0: Mr. Nassif, I know you're just elected president-elect there of the Caribbean Hotel Tourism Organization. What? And I know you would have to travel, you know, to make meet meetings there with different tourism,
1: sure,
0: persons there,
1: sure,
0: across the world. What are the implications? What are the repercussions?
1: Well, the implications are that if this ban continues for a period of time, we don't know how long it will, obviously, I will not be able to make those trips. But the CHTA board, the current president, Sanovnik from St. Lucia, my term as president does not start until the end of this year. And regardless, the CHT has a very, very strong team. So if I am not able to travel and to represent the association, a past president or CEO or a member of the board will do so. Mm-hmm. So again, it will be tough. It will not be easy. Certainly would not have been what I wanted as an outcome. But you deal with these things and you have to keep moving forward. As I say, my concerns are a lot more for persons on the ground who have very serious reasons to need to travel to the U.S. for health and education and these things. And that I think is where it will be most painful.
0: Some are suggesting that it's because maybe you are a CBI agent. How do you react to that?
1: Well, I'm not a CBI agent. You keep asking me that question, and I keep telling you the same thing. We are not an authorized agent. We don't sell citizenship. Mm-hmm. But of course, Secret Bay is approved under the CBI program. But it's agents, so we attract investors in the real estate at Secret Bay. We're not an agent for citizenship. But I cannot speculate on what the reasons are. I can only say that we were told there is a ban, and that is why we're not able to get a visa. And keep in mind that, I mean, we've had successive 10-year visas for many, many years. Mm-hmm. So yes.
0: But tell me, I mean, the U.S. will be reviewing our situation, our status there, maybe in the next few days. I think we've given 180 days to review the status. What advice would you want to give our government, our prime minister this time in terms of, you know, getting this thing right?
1: Well, Matt, it's a complicated situation. If we are honest with ourselves, the stated reason for the ban is related to the CBI program, yeah? Mm-hmm. And so when you grant someone else citizenship through investment, you're effectively giving that person to use the right to use your passport to enter someone else's borders, whether it be the EU, the UK, through visa, applying to the US for a visa, that passport becomes a vehicle of access, mm-hmm. right? So we must be extremely sensitive to the governments of those countries who our passports are granting access to or for. So the advice would just be to take the concerns very, very seriously and to do what we need to do to satisfy the concerns. I mean, I think that there are issues of compliance and of governance and of transparency with our CBI program. It's impossible to see exactly what the concerns are. And then we also have to realize that there's also geopolitical interests at play. So while the stated reason may be CBI, it could also be the relationship we have with Cuba or with Venezuela or with China. So it's obviously fairly complex, and the best thing that we can do is understand very broadly what the concerns are, and without compromising our sovereignty in any way, do what we can to restore the confidence, because the lives of our citizens are so completely entwined with the U.S. for everything, mm-hmm. That it's a real blow. Now, I would be happy if this situation was exceptional, and if I am one of the few people that are denied, that would be great. Mm-hmm. So it's important to keep your finger on the pulse and to reach out to people who continue to travel and who try. Mm-hmm. And if they are successful, then that's absolutely wonderful. We just have to see where things go, you know?
0: Because I heard the Prime Minister saying that sometime in the pre-budget consultation they had earlier this week that he's going to make some changes. I don't know if you have heard the announcement that he will make some changes. Whether these changes will affect what's going on here, we'll have to find out. But he did say, he did promise that he's going to make some changes.
1: No, I was at...
0: You were there? Okay.
1: I was at the consultation, yes. And he gave a very high-level indication of some changes to the program, but I'm not sure if those are the reforms that the program probably needs, you know. And I had suggested at the consultation that a commission be formed to really reform the program completely. There are too many things that need fixing, and I don't think some small adjustments is necessary. I think we need to do a comprehensive rethink of the program to strengthen it for future generations. Right now it's just very vulnerable, and there's several things that need to be fixed.
0: Because some people are suggesting that it should just be stopped altogether with all the implications and repercussions that we're now experiencing as a people.
1: Well, that's an option, but I believe the program can and should be fixed, and I believe that it has tremendous value to Dominica, but it has to be managed in the right way. St. Vincent is about to launch their own CBI program, and I think they have seen some of the challenges that the region has had, and they want to take a different approach on it. But I am not one that says that the program should simply be stopped. I think we need to restructure, reform, fix the program, fully respect the concerns that our international partners have that persons are showing up at their borders with a Dominica passport. And when we give someone that right through citizenship, we must respect the security concerns that our partners have, and we must take their concerns very, very seriously.
0: Mr. Gregan Asif, I know you're very busy, as you said, and I'm going to let you off at this time. I'm sure we'll be talking again soon, especially with the electoral reform. We'll talk to you sometime soon, okay?
1: Okay, Matt. Take care. All the best.
0: Take care, Mr. Gregan Asif. Thank you very much. All right. Thank you. Thank you. Thank you.
1: Ciao.
0: Bye-bye.
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0: Take a few calls. I'll be talking also to Mr. Rijok, who's warned that expect more if this Caribbean government don't change or address the CBI concerns, the U.S. concerns. But let's take a few calls here before we move on to Jolly's Pharmacy this morning. Are you there, caller? Yes.
3: Yeah, Mr. Pelletier, blessings to you, sir.
0: Blessings to you, sir. Yes.
3: But you remember a fella that always used to cry out and say, but you know that fella, don't you, Matt? Matt, we have been warned extensively, Angelo Allen, Lennox Linton, Afi Mate, Dr. Andre, Sheridan Greg, we're all great minds, man. But when we have our passport selling like Balao, Matt, look at who is facing the consequences, an ambassador. Wouldn't we consider him an ambassador to Dominica, Matt?
0: Of course.
3: Matt, look at that influence that is being denied entry. And Matt, even last week, I tell you about the Cuban situation, why something is not being said publicly on a government level. Matt, what amount of dust can under the carpet accommodate before the floor becomes uneven? and then we all keep falling and dislocating our joints, man. And look, Mr. Nassif just take a fall there, he and his wife. I'm talking about his wife, mother up there and all of that. But that is what happens when you allow evil to fester. When you allow a loose cannon to think that he is impenetrable and impregnable or invincible or indestructible, Matt, that is what that it boils down to. Matt, if Mr. Nassif can face that judgment, Matt, can you imagine, Matt, you want to go back to the U.S. and maybe your passport expire or whatever, Matt?
0: I know.
3: Matt, what influence does the criminal enterprise have in Barbados, knowing Barbados is the backyard? And Matt, that is a highly theoretical, eh, Matt?
0: Mm-hmm.
3: Mr. Nassif lately find, he said, you know something? I can't remain silent. Well, he was never silent. He was silently active, Matt. Wouldn't you say, Matt?
0: Mm-hmm.
3: Because he said the letter they make public, why not release the others he have wrote to them over the period of time? So he was silently active, not inactive. So now he find he want to be actively vocal, Matt, not no longer secretly. And then somebody might figure out, you know something? Well, you don't know the powers I hold. I have billions of dollars. I have my people everywhere. I have Navy SEALs, I have snipers. I have mercenaries, I have all kind of things. Could it be, Matt? It is not beyond the realm of possibility. Matt, I'm not going to say that. But Matt, our people in Cuba scaring them playing like it's a joke. Matt, do you know it have a naval vessel in Jamaica and more might join it, planning to invade Cuba, Matt?
0: I've heard that a possibility.
3: Do you know? Do we know when? Why not try to do something in a drastic way? They say desperate times call for desperate measures and remove, extricate, vacate, or evacuate the people, our students from Cuba, Matt, black out all the time. All kind of problems. Now look, a new measure, no more financial transaction pertaining to do with MasterCard, Visa card, and credit card, and all these things there. And now they're going to talk. And Matt, in conclusion, I would like Scary to call an emergency meeting, a press briefing. Matt, I hope you're there. I will not tell you what to ask. And have Melissa address Mr. Gregor Nassif predicament. That would be a big jack or a joke. Thank you.
0: All right. We just heard from the Prime Minister, as you just heard, Mr. Nassif speaking on the pre-budget consultation that took place earlier this week. And this is what he said. He did not go all the way, but this is what he said. You know, some new proposals on the table. Let's listen there, and then we'll go to Jolly's Pharmacy. I will continue to talk at 10 o'clock.
4: For example, we won't be going the route of projects as we have it now. And we'll also be indicating that a percentage of the proceeds from the CBI, we haven't decided the percentage yet, we're still in discussion phase at this stage, would go towards private sector financing, small and medium-sized businesses, etc., agro-processing and so forth. So we'll that will be articulated in the budget address. But in respect to the citizens, one of the things that will be implemented later this year is that if you receive your citizenship by way of a CBI program, you would have to come to Dominica to renew your passport. Every single person must come to Dominica to renew your passport. So that will be implemented and forced. As a matter of fact, we are still discussing, there's no conclusion on it. So I want everybody to quote me and say that this is a decision. And I'm putting it out there for you so you yourself can think about it and will be engaged as a country on this. That to ensure that we don't have people escaping from that imposition, we're looking at the possibility of having the passports, not for 10 years, but for 5 years.
0: All right, Dominica. It gets more interesting by the minutes. Let's take a break here. And it's top for Jolly's Pharmacy. We'll continue the discussion at the 10 o'clock hour. Stick around.
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0: In healthcare.
1: Well, let's say good morning. How are you doing this morning?
2: 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How
1: are
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2: 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Having your medication ready can provide peace of mind when you need it the most. Hurricane preparedness also means stocking up on basic health and first aid supplies, and that includes pain relievers and fever reducers, first aid kits, bandages and antiseptics, thermometers, allergy medications. We have cough and cold remedies, oral hydration salts, insect repellent, sunscreen, even hand sanitizer and disinfectants. If you have babies or young children, be sure to have formula, baby food, diapers, wipes, and any medication they may require. For seniors and vulnerable family members, ensure you have medication stocked up, blood pressure monitors, blood glucose testing supplies, and mobility and personal care essentials. It's also important to stay hydrated. Make sure your household has adequate supply of drinking water, other necessities in the event of power or water interruptions. 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Now, Matt, before we go, we've got a little teaser for all the dads and families listening. Father's Day is right around the corner. Matt, your father.

0: Anna?
1: Yes, I'm a father of two.
0: Okay, great. So Father's Day is right around the corner, and we're excited to announce that Jolly's Pharmacy will be launching our Father's Day promotion this Monday. Now, we can't reveal all the details just yet, but trust us, you don't want to miss this. Here's a hint though, our social media pages will play an important part in the promotion. So now is the perfect time to make sure you're following us and keeping an eye on our posts. Be sure to follow Jolly's Pharmacy on Facebook and Instagram, turn on your notifications, and stay connected for your chance to participate and win. So that's all for today from Jolly's Market. Thank you for having me, Matt.
1: All right. See you around. Yes. Same time next week. Thank you very much. Bye. Have a great weekend. Yes. Thank you.

0: family shopping experience.
1: All right, Dominica, yes, the reactions thus far, given the news, Mr. Nassif, Gregor Nassif. And the fact that he has been refused a U.S. visa. Now in a new position. President of the first Dominican ever to be president of the Caribbean Hotel Tourism Association. He just had an interview there with him a few minutes ago. Now, I'm reading, interestingly, on the Facebook page. I want to really read that letter or that note there somebody's sending. Because do you really think, are you thinking of what you're saying before you say it? I think it's coming from Mr. Joe Boston. Man, I still cannot see the issue. Getting a U.S. visa must be getting a visa to go to heaven. The only country that will suffer with such restriction is great USA. Simple put, Mr. Gregor and his wife have gotten the visa. Would have cost the money to pay the airline tickets, which would be putting money in the American economy immediately. This would keep the pilots and hostess in a job. They would have to purchase the U.S. currency, more money in the U.S. coffers. While in Florida, they would shop. Are you really thinking of what you're saying, sir? It goes on to, he goes on to say, Matt, what's so special about getting a U.S. visa? He just saves himself thousands of dollars. Now we have to focus on visiting our Caribbean neighbors for our vacation. Let's go places where we do not need a visa. To hell with America. They are losers in all of this. When we visit America, we pump money in the economy, not the other way around. Come on. Do you know the amount of family ties we have in the U.S.? Mm-hmm. Do you know the amount of students that have been denied an opportunity to study in the U.S.? Are you really thinking of what you're saying? Do you know the amount of persons that have been denied entry, Dominicans who applied for family visas have been turned back? I mean, come on, sometimes we have to think before we talk. Hello, talk to me. Stay tuned, you'll hear a lot more. Hello, talk to you on the telephone, yes?
2: Matt, I don't have much money, I can't stay long. Matt, I feel bad. Bad. It's not easy. For Mr. Nassif, people like that and the job that he holds now. Oh, Matt, I feel so sorry. I feel so sorry. Thank you.
1: Thank you, thank you, thank you. Our next stop is our friends there from Belfast. Let's take another phone call. Come on, man. Come on. Hello. Do we really think of what we're saying before we say it? Are you there? 449-3095-96. Are you there, caller? Yes.
3: Hello, Matt. Good morning. How are you?
1: Morning. Yes.
3: Matt, you know I like to ask you to do things for me.
1: Yes.
3: Matt, I heard Mr. Nassi said Barbados told him Dominicans are banned.
1: Mm-hmm.
3: No. What I wanted to check, because myself haven't heard any official correspondence on that. What you can do for us, Matt, is find out from the powers that be if Dominicans are banned from getting visas or if there are exceptions to the rule. For example, if you have a family there that's sick, if somebody dies. You understand, Matt?
1: Mm-hmm.
3: Things that you can do. Because I myself have family members in the States. So we need to get that clear so that if I'm a Dominican, so if I know I'm banned, I just won't go on. You understand, Matt? So we need to get something official saying, yes, we are banned, and these are the exceptions to the rule. Can you do that for us, Matt? Do that for me.
1: But from what I'm gathered, the officers there at the U.S. Embassy sometimes use their discretionary. They're sometimes discretionary and decide who they want to give visas or not. Because a lot of people, I just heard of a lady and her son that were denied just a few days ago. So there are a lot of people who have been turned back, but some people have been allowed. I don't know why, but some people have been allowed. So it's the discretionary, the discretion of the officer at the desk. You know, if he wants to, you know, sometimes people say they get up in a good mood, they will give a visa or two, and they might not. On some occasions, so on the telephone, yes, but I'll find out more information for you either. But there has been a banned place included from January 1 on visas. Is there an exception to the rule? As I said, some officers use their discretion sometimes.

0: And yes, the visa, the information has been out there for months. But as Mr. Nassif said, some people may have been allowed in, so some people take their chances. Hello, talk to me on the telephone. Are you there? Yes. Call up.
1: Good morning to you, sir.
0: How are you, sir? How are you? Yes.
1: I want to understand Mr. Nassif with his difficulties as a businessman, as a man in tourism. I myself have worked in tourism. But Matt, there is many other ways I would advise Mr. Nassif to change his route, maybe go to Europe. Because you always heard Ruthie speak about the closeness of linking up with Europe. So there is nothing much we as Dominican can do now, because Matthew was with Ruthie and you always hear Ruthie talk about stronger links with the Europeans. And I believe that's the way Mr. Nassif is supposed to invest now, in a ferry terminal, a ferry boat that maybe can carry 600 passengers, to move his passengers, his tourist people to Europe, to Martinique and Guadeloupe. That's the way I believe he should do it. He's supposed to build a jetty right at his hotel at Fort Young, there in the sea, and because that's what his father do at DCT. And I mean, these guys are powerful guys too, so they should use this discussion. I mean, that's my way of still telling him how to make things happen.
0: All right, caller, let's take another phone call. We don't have too much time. Hello, talk to me, yes?
2: Man, I just need to say something.
0: Yes.
2: We need to look at the bigger problem. You see, Mr. Nassif, man?
0: Mm-hmm.
2: Mr. Nassif can go anywhere. He can go Carnegie anywhere, do his business. You understand? But the bigger problem is not Mr. Nassif. It's Dominican.
0: Thank you.
2: Not Mr. Nassif can go anywhere, take his business anywhere, order his things anywhere, you understand? He has his money, he's not a pauper. But what I'm looking at is we Dominicans that will feel, you know, we are feeling it, we'll feel it. Thank you.
0: Are you there? You there, Miss White? Somebody in the business just sent me a message to indicate that while we under the band, crew, like people working in the cruise ships, are granted to work on the cruise ship. So some people like that are granted their visas, but B1, B2 are not at this time. Student visas, not at this time. Persons with valid visas can travel for less than a month at this time. 449-3095-9697. Dominica, we're going to take a few calls. We'll come back.

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0: So I'm getting a lot of calls from Dominicans, a lot of Dominicans who said they have been denied, and the U.S. Embassy is saying no Dominicans, no Antiguans been given their visa. So it's not only Mr. Nassif, other Dominicans as well. Hello, talk to me on the telephone. Our next stop, our friends from Belfast. Yes, good afternoon or good morning to you.
1: Matt, what is a bit puzzling is the person that were denied and just receiving a position to represent the Caribbean within the tourism industry as the president, Matt. Matt, to me, that is a bit quite puzzling and alarming for a man like that, Matt. Look, let's say it's some kind of meritocracy system where you find Matt is a journalist or Matt is a millionaire or Matt is a businessman, while there may be some restrictions, what consideration might have to be given for people that are legit. Do you understand what I'm saying, Matt?
0: Mm-hmm.
1: So you may be like a Joe Blow Blessings and other people just traveling, a student or whatever. What influence does the Bajans have on the approval or the issuance of visas? Or is it just left to the U.S. or the Bajans? How does that work, Matt?
0: Well, the officers at the embassy are U.S. nationals, huh? Most of them.
1: All of them, Matt?
0: Most of them, 80% of them are, yes, U.S. nationals.
1: Oh, interesting. That is why I'm still concerned. I know there are U.S. nationals in the embassy, but I'm asking, what are the influence of the Bajans themselves, and can they raise a red flag or sound an alarm or something? What is happening, Matt? And I'm not. I know some people say, oh, the man have on his mouth. Oh, Gregor Nassif and them and that. Matt, I'm not into like myopic comments and all of that. I'm a deep digger. That's why I get my PhD, you know, Matt. Pile high and dig deeper. Yeah, that PhD, Matt. So I am just saying I'm a bit concerned for us when Mr. Nassif can be denied and still. Could it be some dirty business, something? I can't believe that, man. The man just received that kind of prestige, Matt, holding that position, representing the whole region, and all of a sudden he's just being shafted, Matt. To me, I am quite suspicious. That may be a miscalculation, and Matt, a miscalculation is a poor judgment or something. A miscalculation is like a sabotage. Thank you.
0: All right, thank you very much. On the telephone, hello, yes, uh-huh.
2: Good morning, Matt.
0: Morning to you, sir.
2: Matt, you know, the visa thing is that we're regurgitated in this issue about who is it's affecting. But Mr. Skerry is coming with some kind of a solution. But what was the original problem? The original problem was issuing citizenship to nefarious characters. Even after he lied to us and he told us that this due diligence was a locked-tight system, he told us that no crooks could get through, but yet crooks were getting through. And we always suspect that when a crook gets through, a lot of money passes under the table. And that is a lie, Mr. Skerritt. You have to take it back. You have to admit to it. You have to account for it. And here are the repercussions. Put aside the Trump factor. The Trump factor is real. But we made it easy for Trump by having these crooks and criminals with our passports. And this is a known fact. This is not speculation. Thank you.
0: All right, thank you very much. 449-309-596. Our next stop with our friends from Belfast in the next few minutes. Hello, are you there, caller? Yes.
3: Good morning,
0: St.
3: Joseph.
0: Morning to you.
3: St. Joseph, go and register to vote. St. Joseph, it's not getting easy for you. They claim you are the poorest village. I don't see you different from Portsmouth and Grand Bay. But they claim you to be the poorest village in Dominica. And St. Joseph, I don't want you to remain poor. Go out and register to vote. Matto. Couple weeks ago to a month ago, Roosevelt Skerritt has for the nation, you know. By the time they do their business in America, we will have a clear. You say that, Matto, you remember?
0: I remember, yes, I remember.
3: Matto, I want to sympathize with this man. I mean, after 26 years, these people making us proud, you know? They excel in Dominica, you know, to a different level. Some Dominicans, they excited for this man to fail. Mato, see what preventing the man from doing, executing his job, his profession, denying him a visa. Just the time when we supposed to get the result that we in a clear, this man has been denied. That tells you there is more trouble than what Roosevelt carried, telling us. Roosevelt carried has been lying to us in the first place. If a man cannot watch a nation and tell the nation straight face how much passport he's stole or he sold and how much money derived from it, so Dominicans know where the economy is. What else do you believe this man boy can tell America that can convince America? If this man Roosevelt carried, cannot tell Dominicans straight face in their hearts of hearts. Look, man, I know I've done wrong to all you. The passport, you know what we're going to do for the election? We're going to put campaign financing in election in Dominica. He know America fighting on drugs, but he leave campaign financing out in Dominica, knowing drug man can participate big time in Dominica election together with China. How do you believe America going to have mercy over Dominica? This guy is putting Dominica in deeper trouble, and Dominicans still want to tell me, are you not going to confirm to take out this guy to save all your family in Dominica and overseas? Dominicans are wicked. And are you still down there waiting to go to Western Union or MoneyGram to collect from all you people? Are you visiting overseas? Come on, man. God bless Dominica. Thank you.
0: God bless you too, sir. We'll of course, stop here and speak to our friends from Belfast. Dominica, stick around.

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4: 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You were missed last week. How you doing today?
5: Yes, good morning, good morning. Yes, I was. I'm sorry, I could not be here. I'm very sorry.
4: But we are happy to have you right now.
5: Yes, and I am happy to be here.
6: Come closer, never tell you something tonight. Yeah, you the light of my soul. Every touch they make.
4: Tell me what's going on there at Belfast today.
5: Yes, yes, yes. It's exciting, exciting, exciting. But first off, we would like to say thank you to everyone who came out and support Belfast Estate, who enjoyed their Fête Isidore, Granby and Sansovere Pork Fest, and even also last weekend at our Jajam Cocktail Challenge. I just want to say thank you.
4: How was that though?
5: It was great. Okay. It was great. Yes, we had 9 participants competing in the first ever Belfast Cocktail Challenge, but this one was the Jajam Cocktail Challenge.
4: Mm-hmm.
5: And out of the 9 participants, we had 3 emerge top. So there was Rise and Roast, mm-hmm, with their cocktail Coral Kiss emerging as number 1.
4: Coral Kiss?
5: Yes, Coral Kiss.
4: Mm.
5: And okay, second place went to a High Garden with their cocktail Garden Sunset. And third came in with their cocktail Ginger Pine, that is the Vibe. So if you want any of these, if you want to try any of these cocktails, just make sure you go to the establishments, and ask them, hey, can I taste your signature Jajam cocktail? Make sure you don't just say you want to taste your cocktail. Make sure you say, I would like to try your signature Jajam cocktail. And it's not just about only those who won the competition. You can also get your signature Jajam cocktail at the other participants, which are Ocean Oasis. They came with their cocktail Ginger Blush. You have the Velvet Lounge with their cocktail Ginger Zombie, which I can say, Matt, that was my top favorite. Ginger Zombie, it was the bomb. So make sure you check out Velvet Lounge for your Ginger Zombie. Then we have Sutton Place Cafe with their Ginger Gin Sour. Fanso's Bar and Grill. Now, this was my second favorite. The Ginger Berry.
4: Mm-hmm.
5: High Rise Beach Bar with their tropical ginger coconut. If you're looking for something more, as the name says, tropical, you know, cool, refreshing, check out High Rise Beach Bar for their tropical ginger coconut. And also Indies Restaurant and Bar, that's down in Merrow, for your Indies Giddy. 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You don't just say, hey, I want a cocktail. If you want to try their signature Jajam cocktail, make sure you specify and say, hey, give me your signature Jajam cocktail.

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0: Hey, Father's Day, you know there's something coming up for you in the next few minutes. Stick around, huh? Back to you.
1: Yes, Father's Day is coming up. Father's Day, Father's Day, Father's Day. We did not forget you, fathers. We did not. So at Belfast Estate, we have two packages just for the fathers. Two. I wouldn't even say 12, maybe say three. So we have the first one we have with our rums. You get three bottles for only $60.
0: Three bottles?
1: Yes, three bottles. 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You have a choice of BB or BB spiced rum, Jajam, and Soca. 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Now you may be wondering, Eldorado and two glasses for $115, what I paying all that for? It's not just any regular glass, you know, Matt. It is a no-spill glass.
0: No-spill glass.
1: Yes, okay. No-spill glass. 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You may be saying, oh, God, my drink. It's not going to fall. It's not going to fall. So you get two of these branded Eldorado along with a 15-year rum for $115. 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Then we have, move on to our specials. We have a special on the pink grapefruit juice. 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So free for 20 on pink grapefruit with the purchase of a quarter case of BB or BB spiced rum or 750 or 1 liter.
0: We'll come back to wrap up in a minute. 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
1: All right.
2: Yes.
1: That's it for us this morning. I think we want to say thank you to the many bands that support Belfast and continue to do so. Thank you very, very much. We'll see you again next week, the same time?
2: Yes.
1: Same time. All right, Dominica, take care now. That was our stop with Belfast on a Friday morning.

winning Rosso again. Same place outside Flossies. I tried to dock him, but he had time see me. Where? Story start again. Million, lot of my power we got, huh? Saka fella, I said the same thing you doing, shopping at Flossies. And you don't have to tell me the same thing you tell me last time because I busy. Is to hear him, we? You reckon? About my pocket, the boy, yeah. I won't tell you that I save money and food and drinks when I buy quantity. I save more. Oh, shucks, man. Good when you're still telling me. I know already. The pocket was petting, we? But it could be my paper pally. I will tell all my friends from London, US and Dominica to come to Flossies. Right next to the Rosa Market. Open Sunday to Saturday. Flossies can't do but two shoes.

and the 1 o'clock hour to continue the discussion. Somebody says, man, please play this song. Let's roll the rosary for Dominica now. Creole Heartbeat is next, right here on cue.

All right, good morning, good morning, good morning, Dominica. This is not Prince Wadix, but I'm filling in for him again, trying to fill his, you know, his big shoes. But yes, to everyone listening online and via radio, welcome to another edition of Creole Heartbeat. This morning, we are discussing a topic that is critical and important to the future of our country, and that is sports and its benefit, building people, creating opportunities, promoting Dominica, and empowering young men, young women. Sports is about much more than winning a championship, winning a trophy. Sports builds character. Sports develops discipline. Sports teaches teamwork, leadership, commitment, sacrifice, resilience. Sports create educational opportunities, career opportunities, business opportunities, and in many cases, life-changing opportunities. As a country, we must begin to recognize the tremendous value of sports, not simply as recreation, but as a powerful tool for national development. Dominica is an Olympic gold medal country. This is who we are. That is what we are. We are a nation of just over 70,000 people, yet we have produced the best female triple jumper in the world. Let me repeat that. The best female triple jumper in the world. To the historic achievement of Olympic gold medalist Thea Lafon, Dominica has demonstrated that greatness is not determined by the population size or resources, but by the vision, commitment, belief, and opportunity. Her achievement was more than an individual accomplishment. It was a national achievement. It showed our young people that they can compete with and defeat the very best in the world. And this morning, we're privileged to have someone in studio who had a first-hand view of that journey and achievement. Joining us is Miss Cheryl Roll, respected advocate and supporter of student athletes who have helped many young people navigate the educational athletic journey. Cheryl witnessed firsthand the dedication, sacrifice, challenges, and determination required to reach the highest level of sports. And later in

entire nation. Between 2024 and the Los Angeles Olympic game in 2028, Dominica carries a unique destination. We are home to the reigning Olympic champion. That gives us an opportunity and a responsibility to tell a new story about our country. For many years, Dominica has successfully promoted itself through culture, music, and festival. Kadas Lipso resonated, as we listened before we started, throughout the French West Indies and helped establish a strong cultural connections throughout the Creole-speaking Caribbean. That influence helped lay the foundation for the World Creole Music Festival, which has become one of the region's premier cultural events. Then came Booyah Music, which continues to carry Dominica identity throughout the Caribbean and beyond. Through our music, our culture, our carnival, and the World Creole Music Festival, Dominica has built a powerful brand recognized throughout the region. These achievements demonstrate how culture can become a powerful tool for tourism, economic growth, and international recognition. Today, I believe we must add another dimension to that brand. Dominica must also be known as an Olympic nation, a nation that produces champions, a nation that develops talent, a nation that believes in the power of sports. And before we tell that story to the world, we must first tell it to ourselves. Our young people must understand that they are capable of achieving greatness. They must understand that sports can open doors to education, scholarships, careers, travel, leadership opportunities, and personal growth. Since Tia Lafont's Olympic success, we have seen an increase in participation and interest in sports throughout Dominica. More young people are beginning to believe that they too can compete on the world stage. We are seeing growth in athletics, football, basketball, cricket, and other disciplines. We are seeing more coaches becoming certified, more clubs investing in youth development, and more opportunities being created for our young people. We are also seeing Dominican athletes excelling internationally. We have student athletes earning scholarship, representing universities, competing professionally, and providing that Dominican talent can succeed anywhere in the world. The next step is connecting sports development with economic development. There is where sports tourism becomes important. Dominica possesses one of the greatest natural advantages anywhere in the Caribbean. We have mountains, rivers, waterfall, beaches, trails, fresh air, and a peaceful environment that is ideal for training, recovery, and personal development. Imagine athletes and teams spending 7 to 10 or 14 days on Dominica training in nature. Imagine student athletes coming here to prepare for their seasons. Imagine professional athletes using Dominica as a recovery, wellness destination. Imagine visitors experiencing our food, culture, music, people, waterfalls, river, sulfur spa, and natural attraction while contributing to our economy. That is the vision behind training and playing in nature and the 100-plus Young Men's Development Forum. Both initiatives are built on the belief that sports can be a powerful vehicle for education, personal development, leadership, mentorship, economic growth, and national development. Train and Play in Nature seeks to position Dominica as a premier destination for athletes, teams, and sports organizations from around the world. Together, these initiatives represent a commitment to investing in our youth, promoting Dominica internationally, and creating pathways that transform talent into opportunities. And that brings us to the distinguished panel we have assembled this morning. Joining us is Ms. Cheryl Roll, a passionate advocate for student athletes and someone who has dedicated countless hours to supporting young people as they pursue educational and athletic opportunities. We are also joined by Kian Benjamin, national record holder, scholar, researcher, and one of Dominica's outstanding student athletes' success story. Kian recently completed a master's degree in marine science and marine policy while excelling in track and field at the highest collegiate level. She represents the perfect example of how sports and education can work together to create opportunities. Joining us as well is Derek.

0: and Jean. Former NCAA Division II All-American, NCAA Athletic Region Athlete of the Year, coach, mentor, and grad students. Derek's journey from Dominica to the United States demonstrates how athletics can become a pathway to higher education, leadership, development, and professional success. We are also pleased to welcome Floyd Pond, former NCAA Division I track and field athlete, two-time NCAA national qualifier, Sun Belt Conference champion, NBA graduate, and one of Dominica's fastest sprinter of all times. Floyd's story is one of resilience and determination. From training in Dominica, relocating after Hurricane Maria, overcoming visa challenges, competing in Jamaica, and eventually earning an opportunity at Indian Hill Community College and University of Louisiana, Floyd transformed athletics into a pathway towards academics and professional success. His journey demonstrates that challenges do not have to determine your future. And joining us this morning is Christopher Saul, founder of International Football Experience, UEFA licensed coach, former NCAA Division I athlete, former professional footballer, and international recruiter. Christopher has helped numerous athletes secure college scholarships and professional opportunities throughout North America and Europe. His work extends beyond recruitment. He helps athletes make informed decisions about their futures and understand how sports can become a vehicle for education and career development. Christopher first visited Dominica in December and has returned to continue exploring opportunities to connect athletes, coaches, universities, and organizations from his network within our island. His visit formed part of a broader vision to position Dominica as a premier sports destination where athletes can train, recover, compete, and experience everything that makes our country unique. When Chris returns home and speak to athletes, parents, coaches, and institutions around the world, we want him to tell the story of Dominica, a country of an athletic, an Olympic nation, a story of a country that develops champions, a story of a country that believes in its young people, a story of a country where athletes can train in nature, recover in our sulfur spa, explore our waterfalls, river, experience our cuisine, enjoy our music, and connect with our people. Most importantly, a story that is using sports as a platform for education, economic growth, national pride, youth empowerment. This morning, we invite you to be a part of this conversation. How do we use sports to develop our people? How do we use sports to promote Dominica? And how do we use sports to create educational and economic opportunities? I know this is a mouthful, but I basically wanted the public, everyone, to understand what we're trying to discuss here this morning and not paint a picture of a pie in the sky, but actually hear from persons who have assisted and helped, who have walked the walk, talked the walk. So what I'm going to do is just, you know, allow our guests to introduce themselves. I'm going to start with Ms. Cheryl Roll to basically, you know, her role in regards to working along with students and how important it is for them in regards to taking sports and using sports as an opportunity to better themselves.
1: Okay, so in the past, when I was in high school, for example, much emphasis was not made on sports, and the little that was made was primarily netball for girls. Mm-hmm. And so it's a different dynamic now, and the three young people on the program right now will speak for themselves as to where sports has taken them. When you look at university fees, I think the lowest one sometimes is $25,000 US a year if you're lucky. Some of them are $50,000. So how do we, in an EC country, are able to attend these universities? And that, I think athletics is a gift. It's not everybody that can do athletics, and the ones that are gifted with it, we need to encourage. Mm-hmm. And sometimes they don't see the forest for the trees. So that's where we the public, we the adults, have to play our part in nurturing them and encouraging them. I just saw a reporter in Jamaica last week that one of the people was saying that we also need to stress on academics, which I've always done so, but even more so, and from the primary level, because you cannot meet a footballer, for example, that's playing very good football at 18, but his grades are not good. It would be a miracle for him to improve his grades from that time to be competitive in the big bad world. So we need to emphasize from primary school the value of the gift that you are given. And so if you look at the athletes, based on my very few athletes comes from mommy, daddy, everything Irie home. 9 out of 10 times, based on the athletes that I have come across, a lot of them have come from challenge homes. So what motivates them, what pushes them? It's their natural talent and their resolve to excel. But guidance is also necessary, because when you are running at 15 and 16, yes, but where's the guidance? What is your academic level at? Because universities before, especially the U.S., for American football, they just used to take the students out of high school and bring them into university. And apparently some of them were not even passing the grades and they were graduating. That does not exist anymore. They have to have academics as well. Also, one of the challenges that they might face is injury. So you're running very well, but you tear two hamstrings and you can never run again, or you cannot run to compete. What happens to your academics if you're not? So what I want to see is a balance. You see, like Kian and Floyd, these and Derek, these people have their master's degree in business. As we speak, Kian is in Indonesia. It's 1 o'clock in the morning in Indonesia, and she's doing marine biology studies. She has her master's degree. Nobody can take that away from her. So even if she doesn't run again, she has made her mark. We have Karel Etienne in Jamaica now. She's 16. She got injured. She was supposed to be in the Karifta Games. Thank God she's recovering, and she's heading to Oregon, to Eugene, Oregon, for the World Championships. Denick Luke is at the University of the West Indies in Jamaica. He's heading to the Commonwealth Games in Glasgow, and I'm going to be there to hold his hand and make sure he runs as fast as he can. So this support is necessary, and all of us can play our part. What I would like to see is a budget for sports. I have no idea what that budget is, and how do we split it up between volleyball, football, and all the rest of it. How do we split it up for training? I know that the lottery supposed to have a percentage of the lottery income going into sports, but I'm not sure about that either. And then I want to look at the Live As Richers that are overseas. Do you know who they are? Do you know who the Live As Richer is overseas? Do you know? Okay, so the Live As Richer overseas, I've changed the name. I said you cannot leave your country and go to somebody else's country to try and make a better life and call yourself a diaspora. Why should you call yourself a diaspora? You should be Live As Richer. So the Live As Richer people that are overseas can also play their part. What we have to do with sports is to have a sports bank. That way, you have people from overseas, people that have graduated, university students, people that are working hard overseas, that can do some sort of funding to go towards helping these athletes. Because it is very difficult. Every time I travel, I have to buy a sneaker for one of my football team, or this one needs that, that one needs that. You know, it's difficult. You know, a pair of sneakers might be $400 and something, these special sneakers for. But then when I see them scoring 3 goals in a hat trick the other day, I was quite happy. I say, it's the shoes. Yeah. So I'm just saying, we need this, they need our support. Now, Jamaica, Nike supports some of Jamaica. And what Nike does, and Nike, like Daniel Samahotia that got the scholarship to University of South Florida, he also was a runner here. The how it works, I found out, is that the companies sponsor. So, for example, Nike or Adidas will sponsor a school. And in sponsoring, they will give like $250,000. And so you have recruits and people looking for good athletes to join the university, which enables them to continue to be competitive. And therefore, the sponsors are happy with the sponsorship. And also the school benefits. So that is where some of the money comes from, to be able for these students to go to school. But that's when they reach at the university level and they're accepted to the school. What happens to them between now and then, and that's where we in Dominica and the Livers Richards overseas can play our part.
0: Repeat that the Livers
1: Richer.
0: Is live
1: not
0: as
1: diaspora.
0: Richer. Okay, not diaspora.
1: You cannot go overseas and diaspora.
0: And live as richer. Live okay.
1: as richer.
0: So we need to change that name. It's
1: like a negative
0: that.
1: Name, diaspora.
0: Yep. Thank you very much. And it's very important, Cheryl, mention, the support of the public. Because she's Sagico. She's known at Sagico, and you have the Sagico Southeast, which is one of the top football teams on the island. And she just not only support them, but you see her at the games. And those things are very important.
1: We won 3-0 last week.
0: Yep.
1: And there's a game tomorrow at 6:30.
0: And they beat me. They beat my team, the beginning of the season, Bombers FC. But, we're coming back in the second round. So, but we have online, we're going to go over to Kian because she's all the way in Indonesia.
2: Yes.
0: And we're going to I want Kian to tell her story. I don't want it to be a situation where we are having a question and answer, just as how Cheryl, paint the picture of what we need to do, how important it is. I want Kian to give us, an idea of what she has been through and how important it is for support and what sports has done for her and where she's at the moment. Kian?
2: Thank you for the introduction. Good morning, everyone.
0: Morning.
2: Kian Benjamin. Can you all hear me?
0: Yes.
2: Oh, you can hear me? Okay, great. I am a recent graduate of Master's in Marine Science in Virginia, and I am currently training once I get off this research trip because I, like Cheryl mentioned, I'm doing a research trip this summer with my advisor that looks at tagging endangered species. But we'll get into research another time. My athletic career journey started in the fields of the botanical gardens, really, with the people on this call, actually. So Derek and Floyd were members of the Olympiads Athletics Club, training with Mr. Emmanuel Loblack. And that was where I received most of my instruction that has led to my success as a national record holder in the 60-meter dash. And as well as the accolades that I've earned as a school record holder in all my institutions for events from the 60-meter dash to the 400-meter dash at all levels from high school to my master's degree program. And I would say that the benefits that sports have brought to my life include leadership training. I've been a captain on all the teams that I've been a part of because of my ability to connect with others and motivate young persons to actualize their full potential and embrace the process and the journey as well as the destination. I've also had the opportunity to connect with professionals in settings that are sometimes difficult to access when you are young and when you don't know persons in the field. For example, traveling to for the character games, but also there was a knockout competition that I traveled to, and I was able to connect with other athletes and other professionals that not only were successful in sport, but also successful in their degrees and their occupation of choice. And that was inspiring for me because I know that sports takes a lot from you, and sometimes it may feel that you are unable to do more than one thing at one time, but with effective time management skills and choosing your priorities and sticking to them, I really believe that you can pursue your passions, such as your professional degree. Mine is marine science in addition to sports. And so I learned that along the way as I prioritized my educational advancement along with training very hard with my team. It did not come without sacrifices, though. And one thing that I want young people to learn early as possible is that you cannot wait for approval from your friends or society for you to go towards a goal that you think that you can do, or you may not even believe it at the time. But it will take a lot and not everyone will understand, and you will receive pushback. So expect resistance when you're on a path towards greatness and embrace it. There are multiple times I had to tell my friends, I cannot go out or I cannot participate in this activity because I have a championship, or I have training in the morning at 7 a.m. or I have to lift in the evening, so I cannot attend this extracurricular activity. So you will have to minimize the distractions. However, the rewards that you gain from devoting yourself consistently to one thing has infinite returns, honestly. That's what I've gotten from sports. And I don't think that I would be the person that I am today without the instruction and the guidance of my coaches, my mentors, my teammates. So thank you.
0: I have a question. What school did you attend before leaving Dominican?
2: I went to the Convent High School and graduated in 2018.
0: All right, but my other question, you trained in the Botanical Gardens. What triggered you, or at what point did you feel that you were able to use sports as a tool to really, you know, because where you're at now, did you ever dream of being where you're at the present moment? But what is the driving force, you know, that kept you going in regards, and how important did your parents played in your development?
2: Yeah, that was like three questions. Hold on. So the first one was why I started and where, like, the support that I received,
0: mm-hmm.
2: right? Those are the two questions.
0: Yes.
2: Honestly, I started in Convent High School, and I was the only person from Convent that was consistent at Gardens at the time with Low Black. A lot of other students from like Wesley High School and St. Martin Secondary School. And so the motivation that I got to keep going, even though I didn't see a lot of athletes from Convent High School in track and field, like Mrs. Rowe is very right that netball is the main sport for netball and volleyball at the traditionally high competitive sports for girls and women in Dominica. I received motivation from myself, my parents, and my team, truly. And there was a point where I dreamt of where I was today, and at the time I didn't know if it was possible, but you can only control what you have in front of you, and the only way to move towards a future that you don't know is by taking one step. So that's what I had to do.
0: All right. Great stuff. I'm going to move over to Floyd and basically, again, just have a conversation, let the public understand your journey, what you have been through, and, you know, how, and motivate those who, you know, to come behind.

0: All right, so Derek, I'm not getting through. I think he bumped off, so we're going to try to get him back on. So Derek, I'm going to, you know, shift over to you to really get, you know, an idea of your journey and how you can motivate others to really follow that path.
1: Okay. Good morning to the listeners of Q95. Pleasure being here this morning. Skiing is in Indonesia, so I don't know what time it is by here right now, but... where do my journey start? Well, I've been running for like a very long time. My father was the one who pretty much involved me in track and field at a young age, maybe like before I was like 12 years of age. My roots started also at the Botanical Gardens, you know, training. At that point, I was training with Cedric Harris, coach at that point. You know, I've been running very long time. If I can mention some names such as Tua or Dorian Carbon, that guy, I used to train with him very long ago. And you know, so just training from the grassroots levels, primary school levels, I did at Rosa Primary School, and then I moved towards the Dominica Grammar School, where my athletic journey started to blossom a bit under Joel Hamilton. I really found my main event, which is the 400 meters. So started to train 400 meters, and then moving forward after I graduated from the Dominica Grammar School, moved towards the Dominica State College, where I definitely saw my athletic, you know, abilities were able to, you know, to provide opportunities for me. You know, I made a lot of teams, you know, character teams, CUT games, I think two character teams. Also made some Commonwealth teams as well. So I've been running a very long time. What really pushed me towards like pursuing like athletics as a main opportunity for me was after Hurricane Maria. That's what pretty much where I decided, like, you know, Dominica doesn't have much left for me here at home. And I actually have a opportunity to excel in the sport that I love and gave me so much. So started looking for opportunities in the United States, and with the help of Miss Rowe, you know, she helped me, you know, push forward that goal, you know, her visa situations, you know, apply applications, you know, some financial aspects of it. So all that in the background was definitely helpful. And then I moved towards the United States, you know, being undergrad, I did my accounting and finance degree, which Miss Rowe explained was very expensive. If a student actually looks at the invoice from school, you know, it cost a lot. And back then, I never thought I'd have the opportunity to pursue a higher education. Very costly. I didn't come from a family like full of money. They provided my basic needs, but never to the point where, you know, I would ever think of like paying $40,000, you know, a year or semester. So athletics gave me a lot of opportunities that I would never imagine. Currently, I did my master's like a year ago. I graduated with my MBA. Currently, I'm here still the grad assistant, staff coach with my past college team, where I'm just helping around, teaching, mentoring younger athletes, you know, create a better version of themselves, you know, fully excel to the highest potential that they can imagine. And I'm still actively running right now. So I recently qualified for Commonwealth Games as well. So okay. Hopefully to see how that outcomes, shows up. So as I can say, as a young athlete, you know, sports in general, not just track and field, gives a lot of opportunities. And just seeing Tia win that gold medal just, you know, motivated everyone, even me. Mm-hmm. At one point, I was actually full of quitting track and field. But, you know, just seeing Tia win that goal really brought out that, you know, enthusiasm back in me and just try to make me a better version and see how far I can take it. So just words to young people, you know, just don't sit around. I mean, education is good. Education is great. That's what's important. And somehow you have to find ways to fund it. If you are physically able and to do a sport, definitely not just track and field, soccer, football, just get out there and just give everything that you have, because sports is definitely a motivating factor and helps young individuals achieve their goals.
0: Thank you. Again, I am happy that you mentioned the fact that Thea's achievement motivated you to continue, and that sums up the reason why we we brought the three of you on so that your story can motivate others on the island to realize that they can achieve what you guys are achieving. Also, the important thing is that you've mentioned of your degrees. This is what sports. And earlier, Cheryl mentioned, you can't take that away from you. If something happens to you, God forbid, tomorrow, you have your degree that you can fall back on. And that is the story that we're trying to push, trying to elevate. We also mentioned about sports tourism. And I'm sure if I my listeners can Google Thea, you will realize how much of information you get about her on the social media, on the internet. And it links to Dominica. I'm sure if you Google Dominica, you may get Dominican Republic. But if you Google Thea, you definitely get Dominica. Thea is from the Commonwealth of Dominica. So I just want to emphasize how important it is for having an Olympian who is a gold medalist. And then I'm sure if persons Google your name, they would also see the university that you attend, the meets that you attend, and also shows who your background is. So how important, it's not just about winning, or it's not just about pushing sports tourism. It's showing the fact that sports tourism can get our country, our destination recognized. I see we have Floyd on the line, so I'm going to turn it over to Floyd so that he can again give his story about his journey to where he is today.
2: Hello, everyone.
0: Hello.
2: All right. So my story was a little bit different for me. I started track and field pretty late. I would say entering fifth form. I started with best coach on island. Don't worry, I'm biased. Coach Low Black. And Emmanuel Loblack. Yeah, I started in fifth form. You know, I wasn't always the best. Like, I tried out for track and field, like, maybe first and second form. They kind of, I want to say, kicked me to the side. But, you know, I wasn't good enough. But, you know, I was determined. And, you know, I just gave it a try again in fifth form. Started with Coach Loblack. Right as I started, I only had a few months in track. Started doing good. Hurricane Maria hit. Then, you know, I had to move to Antigua with my aunt. From there, trained at a small club and was still, I just started college over there as well. So from SMA to St. Mary's Academy to Antigua. Went to Antigua, trained for a bit, somehow got fast enough my first year, second year in track. And I got like a small offer to go to a junior college. From there, I ran into some visa issues. I know we have a lot of that going on these days, but don't let it discourage you.
0: Thank you.
2: And yeah, from there, visa issues, had to wait it out. I was losing my mind. So everything that could go wrong was going wrong. But I'm saying that to everybody out there, don't ever let your challenges like put you down. Just keep pushing forward. You only lose when you quit.
0: Definitely.
2: So from there, was lucky enough to go to Jamaica. Was with my training partner over there, Denelson Mawate. Shout out to him. And yeah, from Jamaica, I pretty much excelled, did very good. Got another college offer to go to the States. Small community college in the middle of Iowa, Ottumwa, Iowa. So, you know, I pretty much just got up and told my, you know, told my mother, like, yo, I'm leaving. I'm getting ready for college. You know, it was like a shock, but you know, it was a leap of faith, and sometimes you need to do that. So from there, continued training, started to excel, you know, doing well in school, got a few school records there. And of course, best part of my journey, you know, getting almost a full ride to go to a four-year college, University of Louisiana Lafayette. Again, just to put some emphasis on academics, my scholarship was majority academics and the rest was in track. So there is no, in this day and age in track and field, there is no real full scholarship per se. So unless you run a 9.9 and, you know, 10.1 and 20 points straight off the bat, like you need to keep your grades up. That's, if anything, more important than you know, just running. So made it to Louisiana. Had a few injuries here and there, but eventually, you know, made my way on top of the podium and, you know, started to got a few school records there as well. Conference champion, made it to national, NCAA nationals twice. And, you know, the main thing, like what we're doing this for, you know, is for your education, to have a career, have a successful career. And I'm doing just that. I'm working at a Fortune 500 company now. I'm one of the managers over there. I'm going to say which one, but yeah, so, you know, like it's been good, and it's all because of track and field. And without track, like, there is no way whatsoever I would be able to afford this. Like, without my support system and having people like my mother, Auntie Cheryl, Coach Low Black, like, you know, without them not having that support system, like, yeah, I wouldn't see myself here. So, like, I'm really grateful for, you know, for each and every one of them. You know, with track and field, especially in Dominica, you need to find yourself and align yourself with the right people. You know, people with your same mindset, the same goals. And you have to be delusional about your goals, because when I started track, like, my first year, I was, what, running 12 seconds? And I told myself, like, yeah, I want to go, you know, one of those big schools, like, you know, I want to go Division One. Like, I'm no kid running 12 seconds going to another Division One. I'm just being real with you. But, like, you know, just being delusional about your dreams and working hard, you know, I eventually got my times down to where I can actually, you know, get to that level. So just saying to any youth out there, you know, just keep working hard, keep training, don't stop, align yourself with the right people, and keep your grades up. And, you know, you put those things together, and before you know it, you know, you got yourself some opportunity, whether it's, you know, going to a four-year school or going professionally in track. Like, you have to have that relentless effort, and you can achieve it. Trust me. If I can do it, y'all can too.
0: Thank you very much, Floyd. I really appreciate, you know, the words. And then I realized you said you were in Iowa. I myself, back in the days, I may not look that way, but I had a basketball scholarship, and I went to St. Ambrose, Davenport, Iowa. So I know of that area. So again, you know, I'm very happy that you were able to share your story. And then one of the things that you emphasized towards the end is the support system. And that is very, very important. And I can tell you, in studio with me is Chris, which I'm going to go over to. Chris is just not a recruiter. He's way beyond a recruiter. When you talk about support system, this is what you need. This is what our athletes need. This is what our coaches needs to connect with someone like Chris, because every week religiously there are online sessions with the athletes where he brings in the nutritionists, coaches, former professional players, scouts. You just name it. Chris has the resources to deal with you mentally, not only with the game. And he's present here in Ireland with two athletes and their parents, their mother, and focus on the whole naturalness of Dominica, the environment. So I'm gonna, you know, shift over to Chris. I'm not gonna ask him any questions. And he's someone that would listen to the conversation, and that is why I'm bringing him at the back end of the conversation, so he's able to, you know, motivate and understand what our athletes has been through and what needs to be done for them to go to the next level. Chris.
3: Awesome. Well, Kiana, Derek, Floyd, Cheryl, great stories. I'm sure they were hard, right? And in athletics, it's a hard journey. We have a direct purpose. Had my own story. I had a single father, you know, and he was my club coach. Thank God. My team was always the worst, and then I ended up being a professional athlete, and somehow I'm in Dominica right now. So for me, the story's quite, well, one, I'm a Christian. God, Jesus Christ is first for me, always number one. I don't believe in chances. I ended up in the island of Antigua, and there's this crazy guy named Maggie, and he said, you need to come to Dominica. And for 2 years, he introduced to Jerry, and me, Jerry, and Maggie talked to get here. So it takes people working hard and trying to make things like this happen. That's sports. You have someone who sees you, who sees potential you don't see in yourself. Young people, we don't even see the future. We're just out there being courageous and trying our best. So, I've done work all throughout the world. I was a professional athlete myself. To this day, I'm going to be having surgery. To the point of kids, do your education. I'm having surgery on my hip. This is from 20 years ago because I refused to get the surgery that the universities would have provided for me, by the way. And that's the best thing about the university system is eventually your body says no, and you need to transition to something else. But I have worked all throughout South America. I actually just came here from Colombia, currently helping kids from Colombia go to college. We have to help them learn how to speak English too, and it's a process. The helping kids all throughout the Caribbean, Antigua, Dominica, Trinidad and Tobago. I would say Trinidad and Tobago because I feel like I'm working in two different islands sometimes when I'm there. Working all throughout Europe, in Sweden, Croatia, Netherlands, Germany, Portugal, and in the United States. I help kids. We have kids here in this moment from New York City, from Charlotte. I work with kids from Miami. I am from, actually, Tia is, had a ceremony at the Baltimore Ravens. Go Ravens. Mm-hmm. I'm from Baltimore. And Baltimore is a working class city, so it's all about working hard. And the one thing, the beautiful thing about sports that it's taught me is that I don't see myself as much as I see myself from the U.S. I see myself as a sportsman. And anytime I see someone in sports, football is my trade, but I'm always interested in tennis, basketball, football. I was telling Jerry we have to play some basketball over here. Sports allow you to connect to people. And I'm not someone who's just here for a vacation. Sometimes these college coaches, and I'm working with them to be more empathetic, be more open-minded, come in here, get to know the young men. But I know the players. I'm working with Jalen, Ajani, Angel, Orion, Antoine. We're getting to know the kids and working hard and trying to make it easier because it's not easy, but make it easier to help kids get to college. Cheryl, you had stated that the cost effectiveness is number one. It has to be the focus. We cannot send a kid to a school that costs $30,000. That's not going to do us any good. Junior college is a big approach for me. To the kids out there, just finish Form 5. You don't even worry about how you finish it. Finish it. I mean, finish it as high as possible, but you finish 4 and 5, and that gets you into the door of getting to college in the United States, to junior college. And wouldn't call it a restart because your life is 18 years of life and you worked hard for it, but it's a fresh start, which is always nice. So any of you guys that are in 4 and 5 and you're like, I want to stop, please keep going because that certificate is going to help you get to the United States. And the biggest thing, and to the point, is just being a mentor, being there. I don't always know the answers, but we know now with ChatGPT, the answers are always there, and we can get those answers to the kids, to the parents. I had a single father in my life, so that's a big blessing, big gift, because I never look at a family and think things are easy. And we want the families to be involved. That is really important. A lot of sports, as beautiful as it is, it can be quite evil in times. And we need to stay on the good side. And to parents, stay involved. Ask questions. You're the biggest advocate for your kids. So a lot of times coaches are saying, parents, stay out. Stop asking questions. Well, you're the one who's going to have to live with the scars of your kid. So help them be a little bit smaller. Because sports are tough. It's really tough. And so I think, you know, as a professional scout, to all you kids who want to, you know, play, be a pro one day, it's 1%, and that number is way less. And I rather fight for the 99%. And by the way, we have great athletes who just spoken who had success through college. And I'm get a little tired hearing people say you can't be a professional through collegiate sports. You can be a professional in education. That's awesome. By the way, sports take intelligence. I'm sick of people saying that you don't need to be smart to play sports. You do. And if you go through the system and you commit, because we want to quit these days, things are not easy, but if you get through the 4, 5 years, which is a master's, And if you work your hardest in that system, especially within the United States, after 5 years, you should be a pretty good soccer player or a basketball player or a track runner. And the athletes, the amazing athletes here know the facilities and the resources that are provided. And this is not typical. It's not like a United States thing. It's a United States thing in college. You get hurt, surgeries right there. You have head coaches, assistant coaches. You have all the resources, you know. If you want to go sit at a soccer field till 2 a.m. in the morning and kick the ball with the lights on, you have those resources. And when you're not doing well in school, you have all the academic support advisors and people around you to make sure it happens. So, and for me, what I'm seeing happen in the Caribbean, which our number one goal has to be, is seeing young athletes, men and women, graduate. Sending someone to school for a year, spend money, take money out of their pocket to come home after that is a waste. I mean, we want to try and we take a risk, and it doesn't always work out, but we need to get them to graduating with an undergrad and with a master's. And that takes families being a part of it, supporting. You can't just send an athlete there and say, good luck. You got to hold their hand. You got to ask questions. You got to call. I'm a Christian. You got to get down on your knees. You got to pray. You know, you got to do everything. And it takes a team. It takes a village. One of my favorite books that I read is on the on Iceland, and they're talking about culture, and the Icelandic people were competing against each other, and what they learned, they said, why don't we work together to compete against the others outside the country instead of competing in-house? Let's focus and work together. We can have games at the end of the day, but we have to come to a table and work. And what I actually recognized, there is an advantage outside of the beautiful country of being an athlete in Dominica, is that you have access to your Olympic teams, you have access to your national teams. I played in the second highest league in Sweden, and I had no chance of playing for the U.S. national team. And when you get this access, you get this special cup, and it's just a cup. That cup's going to leave one day, but people are going to treat you differently and give you access to things that you may not have, and that's sports. And so I think the national teams and the Olympic teams, you know, give a beautiful access to young people being super successful, not only in Dominica, but throughout the Caribbean. And it's a blessing to be here. It's amazing. And when we left in December, me and Jerry, I think before I passed it to Jerry, we said, we're going to be back. And with not just kids from the Caribbean, with kids in general, we can't lie to them. We have to be honest. So when we say we come back and we keep getting our hands dirty and we keep working hard. So it is really an honor to be here. I was in the city last time, now in a beautiful city of a town of Portsmouth. So experiencing different parts of the area, and I'm excited to see where this relationship goes and continuing to support athletes from Dominica.
0: Thanks, Chris. I want to ask you a question. Experience in Dominica, the naturalness of and you say the Jurassic Park experience and stuff like that. What in regards to sports tourism, getting athletes to come here, train, what can you say about, you know, the Dominica experience?
3: Well, we're living in a very active world. I can tell you the world's so active. I had an athlete from Dominica, won't call your name out. He missed a meeting with a school that was going to provide a full ride. And that's what we're dealing with, is the young people are so active. And United States, especially, consumerism is just crazy and people can't breathe. Starbucks is in front of them and we're nonstop. What I want is people to come here. And actually, the training session I'm running with my athletes is breathing, recovery, rest. All athletes know this, and it's why we are smart, not on the opposite end of the intelligence spectrum, is that recovery is building. You need to rebuild your muscles to take the next step. So bringing athletes here for that opportunity to disconnect from the scenarios that they know, the environments that they know, the ambience that they come from, and to have these moments to be on the beach, to be with the people. The beautiful thing about the Caribbean life, but the Dominicans too, is such an appreciation for life. And I think last night we were at a karaoke bar, and just, you know, some people were singing, the kids were singing, and there's a presence that can be learned from Dominica. So, you know, recovery and presence, you know, I think, and connecting cultures is something that Dominica offers big time.
0: Okay, great, great, great. Cheryl, I want to go over to you in regards to support. And you've been undergone involved in the various athletes. I know you co-off a lot of the athletics athletes of Sagico Southeast. How important it is for parents' involvement, and then also the financial part of it. I think I'm not sure if you that mentioned it about starting in the primary school. You know, I think when we spoke, I mentioned to you about, you know, looking at developing, you know, saving funds towards the athletes, the young child's football or whatever career. Because we often, I'm not knocking the financial institution, don't get me wrong. I'm not knocking entertainment, but we see on numerous occasion of carnival loans, fetting loans. But we're not seeing, and you know, you save towards your death and stuff like that, cool. But then we're not seeing that, you know, emphasis on you know, saving towards sports where you can pay for your child's, you know, equipment, send your child to a camp. How important and what do you think, or can the financial institution play a bigger role in regards to that and creating an environment where the parents feel that they need to invest in the child? Because you at that stage, if you start saving from primary school, when his that child is ready to go to school, you know, you may not be spending that much because that child may be so good that he may get or she get an athletic scholarship.
4: Well, one of the things I think we're doing, we're underutilizing the Dominicans that are overseas. They live as riches. So, for example, the three people on this program right now that are overseas with their master's degree, where do they tell their story? How do they play a part in developing? How do we capture them? So Kian should be doing a presentation at the sports meet when the school opens to the schools. And Derek and Daniel's not, because they all have a story to tell and they can motivate them even more than me and you. If the younger the athletes are to speak to the others, sometimes the more influenced they are. And then this young man here, he can also present at schools. Because if I am not aware of things, how am I going to go into it? And sometimes even the parents, for example, PTA meetings, that's a good forum for Chris to speak at. But Chris doesn't have to speak at every village PTA. Maybe we can have a collaborative. So, for example, you can do Portsmouth and you can do Roseau, so you can hold as many people as possible in one forum. So that is one. Two, we need also to contact all the Dominicans that have gone away to study, not just the athletes, but have gone to study. And they are willing, but they don't have the avenue to support. How do we create an avenue? How do we create, that's why I said a sports bank or something, that your sister is studying in Minnesota and she's graduated. She doesn't always have to come back to Dominica because it's not all the job opportunities cannot be here. There are graduates from Dominica. Look at where Kian is. She's in Indonesia. Another one is in Singapore. Another one is in Dubai. But the Dominican will always be a Dominican in heart. So if we have, and with social media now, it's so easy to contact these people and say, hey, we're opening this for sports. And, you know, it's like a GoFundMe, but for sports. And they themselves can also speak. We have our former coach, Emmanuel Loblack. And a lot of these athletes will tell you, Mr. Loblack was a disciplinarian. He wasn't just asking you to run up and down for 10, you know, the 100 meters. I think half of them were scared of Mr. Loblack because he was so strict. But now, as you can hear from some of them, they give him the kudos because he molded them, right? And I remember there was the Pennsylvania, there was a sports in Pennsylvania, the Penn Relays. And I asked Mr. Loblack to come down and I brought him down. I told him, that's my gift to you. And I brought him down from where he was living. I think it was New York or wherever he was. I brought him down to Pennsylvania so that he could see some of the athletes like Danielson and Denick, see them run. You understand? Karel Etienne came from Point Carib. If you go on SportsMax, they have actually named her. I got her to go to school at Edwin Allen through Danielson helping. Danielson has played a very big part in contacting some of the schools for some of the athletes. And they have named her Twinkle Toes. That's how fast she runs, right? She's beating the Jamaicans. So, and she's at school. She just graduated from high school, and now she's in sixth form college, and she's going to compete in Eugene in Oregon. You know, where else would she have gotten that opportunity? And there's a lot more, but if we don't tell the children and we don't speak to them from primary school, high school, and even when they graduate from high school, this morning I was speaking to a young man, so Chris, I want to speak to you later. He's a footballer, and someone contacted him, but we need some more details as to how we can get him to elevate and to do his education and do his sports, because I spoke to him yesterday and I said, you can get an injury. I need to see your grades. And if you haven't finished, you need to do summer courses. And you are 19 years old. You're going to need to elevate, because a top athlete is between 19 and 25. If you're very good, like Coco Gauff, you could get away at 17. But the average, or Jamal from Spain, at 17 and 16. But the average person is between 18 and 25. And so you have and that is also your university years. So my thing is that two things I'd like to see. What is the budget for sports? What part does Lotto play for sports? And how can we contact all the Dominicans living overseas who would be willing? Because it's not when Thea gets the gold medal for you to run with the Dominica flag. And that's what happened. You know? It's before that. What was Thea's story? You know, what was her support system? Thank God she had a vision. I'm our Olympic president, Mr. Doctor. We've got to give him kudos that he had the vision to help support her. But what if he didn't? What if he didn't? And then I want to also look at coaching and trainers. For example, Ezekiel Roy is a trainer. He's just gotten his CPR certification, and I assisted him to go to Barbados along with some other people to do a three-week course on training, personal training. We need personal trainers. We need coaches. We need mentors. So it's a lot.
5: Yeah, and to your point, I've been doing stuff with some athletes. I immediately asked, do you have family in the United States? Mm-hmm. And the second someone has family in the United States and we say bring everyone in, it becomes easier. It's just boom. It's real smooth. And it's not always the case, but that's why.
6: They need support. Support is number one.
7: So the key takeaway
0: from this discussion is the support system. The time is not long enough for us to continue the conversation. What I'm going to do, we're just going to go around the table, and you know, persons have their parting shots. But before I do, we are also this program is to help push our. Develop that we have in a development young men development forum June 17th and 18th. We're asking persons who are listening to go on the website www.visitnatureda.com. You get more information. It's about bringing 100 plus young men, not only men but their parents, their coaches. Basically, what we're speaking about, let us come together and start to speak about sports. Let us start to speak about the positivity of sports. If you
4: Why just men?
0: No, it's open. Well, let me explain another thing. The reason is that we're seeing that our men, our young men, are losing their way. Myself and Maggie's in studio is silent because he was here before. We had two athletes we have worked with. One basically got into an accident, which he is not able to play again. Hopefully eventually recover, and another one he got into a situation where he was affected by drug use, but he's basically recovered now. And even before that, another young man who lost his life, a very good young basketball player, a few years. And those are the reason why myself and Maggie are pushing what we're doing, the sacrifices that we're making, because we're realizing that we're losing our young men. And so that's the reason why we're emphasizing on doing the young men forum, to let them understand that, you know, it's not a pie in the sky. You can achieve, you know, You can go to school. As Cheryl said, you don't, yes, we want you to come back, but you can stay there, develop yourself, and assist others to elevate themselves. And that is the reason why we're doing what we're doing. Nothing else but that. We have a passion for it. As you can see, Maggie has, you know, uses resources in regards to school, basketball, convent, you know, in regards to basketball. And he has also assisted grammar school and players to go overseas to really play the sport. Recently, there's a young lady who's, you know, away. He took it upon himself to seek assistance for her to ensure that she graduates. And those are the things that we're doing. And that we're just appealing to the public to support, you know, and as Cheryl said, is live, what, live? Live at Witcher and just support and support these young people, because we are seeing the increase in youth sport. What is next for them after they finish high school? And sometimes they get frustrated. So let me just go around the panel. Those are online. Just give your parting words, encourage your fellow Dominicans, and then I'll come back into studio. Kian?
8: Thank you so much for having me on this panel. It's been great to connect with the Dominican people and other listeners in the region. My parting words for you are to

to put your heart and your head into the work that you do, think about the choices that you have to make to be successful, and know that people are supporting you, even if it's you're alone when you're doing the work, and you'll be alone when you succeed.

0: I also am available. I will give my contact information if anyone would like to reach out and talk to me more, a bit more in depth. I know we kind of rushed through a lot of things because we didn't
1: Yes.
0: have enough time, but I'm always here for any Dominican student, any Dominican athlete that would like to have a conversation or would like to get some support. So thank you for having me. And yeah, good luck and keep working hard. Embrace the resistance. Thank you.
1: All right, thank you for accepting the invitation. I know you were excited to present your story and to give back. So thank you very much for making this possible. And we move over to Derek.
2: Oh, hello. Can you hear me?
1: Yes, we can.
2: Oh, yeah. Thank you for having me. Very interesting program. Love hearing the insights from everyone. Miss Rule talking about the financial aspects of sports, of giving back. Definitely a good topic that can be further talked on, because I myself give back any way I can back to athletes back home. As Floyd said, you only quit when you give up. So there will be challenges. Things happen right now with the visa issues. Athletes trying to get scholarships, but don't let that bother you right now. What's meant for you will always be for you. So just keep pushing and never give up and try your best. That's what I live by. Always give 110% to everything that you do or that you want to succeed in. And things will work out for you if you have the right mindset. So thank you for having me. Thank you all the guests and listening on. And hopefully I'll be a guiding mentor for younger athletes as I transition more from the sports more to like the coaching aspects and mentoring aspects of the sports. So I'm always here to the young athletes to in case they want someone to listen to and guide them on their journey as they start.
1: All right,
2: So thank you.
1: thanks you. Thank you, Derek. Floyd.
3: Thank you everyone for having me. It's been an honor. It's always, a dream of mine to give back to my nation and, the youth that were, they're in the position that I was in, but all I could say to them is just keep working hard, stay consistent. Auntie Cheryl always told me, what's that called? The heights by great men reached and kept, were not attained by sudden flight, but, while the companions slept, you have to be toiling in the night. So keep working hard. Don't give up. Pray, and you got this.
1: All right, thank you. And you being proud, just give us your parting words, and they know.
4: I'm so proud of my athletes, and all of them have had challenges. I remember Derek calling me and having to go to the hospital because he was injured. It's not an easy road, and Floyd and all of them, Danielson. So I just want to say that, first of all, team, we're no longer going to say giving back. We're going to say giving forward. I don't believe in giving back,
1: Back.
4: giving forward. And I would like at some point for the Ministry of Sports to be part of this program so that we can get access to the schools and these athletes can speak to them. Even if we have to walk with a television screen, but we can find a way to speak to them because they have a story to tell and their story will impact others. I also want to big up the coaches because Coach Hamilton and Cedric Harris and these people, they work tirelessly. They're very seldom rewarded, but it's something within them. And I also want to big up the teachers because I remember how I first came across Derek Denick, who is an Olympian and is going up for the Commonwealth Games again. Is a teacher brought him to my office. So I want to big up. And also the athletes yourselves, continue to assist as much as you can because Danielson was a Mahoutier. Also graduated, he now is a manager for Pella Corporation for about 40 something people under him in Iowa. And he contacted the coaches for some of the athletes to go to school and he vouched for them. So I want that to continue. And I also want us to look at our sports and how marketable it is. Should it be more? I would prefer somebody, well, I don't want to say it that way, but when you look at basketball and netball, what scholarships are there for netball versus what scholarships are there for basketball? So are we diluting? Should we concentrate on like a few good one. Like when you look at Jamaica, they concentrate a lot on track.

0: mm-hmm. and football mm-hmm. and cricket. So if you dilute it too much, because of our small population, it even makes it harder for you to be able to have coaches. And how do we access coaches and stuff like that? So, and yes, the young people on the phone said that they want to help, but we need to create an avenue for them to be able to help, because where they are there, where Kian is in Indonesia, if what can she help in and how can she help? And we need to vet them as well, because we want to make sure that it's appropriate and stuff like that with the parents' guidance and stuff. What if they're 15 mm-hmm, and mm-hmm. want to contact somebody? That's all of those things we have to look at. So we have to protect the children as well.
1: Definitely.
0: Because 9 out of 10 people are good, but that 1% can destroy an athlete. Mm-hmm. And you have a lot of inappropriate behavior sometimes with coaches. And I mean, you see it all over the news in gymnastics and stuff in the US, where the coaches and stuff like that were inappropriate to the athletes. So we have to also, I speak to my athletes as well when they're going on their scholarships to the US. I speak to them and prepare them for all kinds of things that they might come across, you know, because that's something we need to sensitize.
1: Yep.
0: We need to sensitize the athletes as well on abuse, whether it's whatever abuse. I remember Danielson telling me that not even water he gets from anybody, he buys his own water, you know, just to make sure that the water is not, you know, laced with something. So those things we have to look at.
1: All right, no problem. And then Chris, some final words. We're going to wrap up now.
2: To the athletes, way to manifest your stories, make it happen, and now be a perfect example that it's possible. That's what's needed. To Cheryl, Maggie, Jerry, keep up the good work. There's a U.S. president that said, don't ask what your country can do for you, but what you can do for your country. And it's not to talk about the leadership. It's just that we all can make a difference. So everyone, if you see a kid who needs help, just give them help, because this is living proof that it can be better. So, and thank you for having me.
1: Thank you very much. Thank you. Thank you. And my silent partner in there, Maggie, you know, we have always been, you know, knocking heads and doing what we're doing. And thanks to Q95. And I also want to big up and say thank you to the Dominican Olympic Committee for assisting the athletes and also for assisting in getting Chris on Ireland as well. And again,
0: Brendan Williams and Minister Oscar George. These people, I find they're very proactive. Brendan Williams, he's easily reachable. He is in contact with athletes overseas. When I call him about something, he'll tell me, I just spoke to Karel. So I want that kind of connectivity. And Maggie, your name is synonymous. I hear your name all the time, Maggie Peters. Am I correct?
3: Yes.
1: All right, so thanks a lot. Thanks a lot. And again, you know, just tune in next week. And to everyone, thanks for listening.

0: 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Right on cue.
1: A very special good afternoon to you. This is the Midday News for today, Friday, June 5, 2026. I'm Franklin Peter Moses. Here are your headlines. Justice Dr. Irvin Andre says the Kalinago Chief and Council holds a unique and vital mandate to govern the territory's internal affairs and must be accorded foundational trust and respect by the public and the government. From St. Lucia, Bans La Grasse RC Combined High School in St. Lucia is celebrating an unprecedented month of academic excellence following a series of historic victories at the national level. And internationally, a woman courageously broke her silence to speak out publicly against domestic violence after a terrifying assault on her West Charlotte home, where the father of her child violently choked her during an incident. The news is being brought to you through the very kind comments of Courts Dominic Limited. Details coming right up.
2: And you may not be able to predict the scoreline or who will win each game. And you sure can't predict who will be the champion. But what is predictable is that Courts has what you need to watch the games the way you want to every time. It's game on. Courts, bringing value home.
1: Justice Dr. Irvin Andre has publicly emphasized that the Kalinago Council holds a unique and vital mandate to govern the territory's internal affairs, arguing that its role extends far beyond that of a typical village council. He stressed that the governing body must be afforded the foundational level of deference, trust, and respect for the public and officials alike. Dr. Andre firmly stated that this respect should be maintained irrespective of the perceived political affiliation of individual council members, warning against treating them like outdated news simply due to offering differing political perspectives. The justice underscored that the core essence of a healthy democracy lies in the toleration of divergent views, noting that while total agreement on every issue is impossible, a common purpose must exist. He called for the unified national enterprise and a shared ambition dedicated to truly empowering the people of the Kalinago Territory as well as all other communities across Dominica. Dr. Andre challenged individuals to reflect deeply on how they can best serve this function of empowering and collaborative progress.
3: The Kalinago Council is meant to govern the affairs of the territory. They play, in my view, a greater role than the typical or archetypical village council. So you at least you have to accord them a basic amount of deference, a basic amount of trust, a basic amount of respect, irrespective of the perceived political affiliations of members of the council. You can't treat them as if they're yesterday's newspaper, just because they may have different political views, or some members anyway, than you. The essence of democracy is toleration of divergent views. Everyone, no one will agree with everything you say or do, but there should be commonalities. There should be a joint enterprise. There should be a joint realization or ambition to empower, whether it's people in Kalinago territory, any other persons or groups of persons or communities in Dominica. And you have to ask yourself, how can I best serve that function?
1: Justice Dr. Irvin Andre. CARICOM Secretary General Dr. Carla Barnett has underscored the Caribbean's vulnerability to climate change as the region observed World Environment Day 2026. Officials noted that stronger hurricanes, prolonged droughts, coastal erosion, coral bleaching, flooding, and food insecurity are all threatening infrastructure, tourism, agriculture, and livelihoods. She stressed that although small island and low-lying coastal developing states contribute little to global emission, they remain among the most exposed to climate impacts. CARICOM emphasized that resilience and innovation define the region, pointing to investments in renewable energies such as wind, solar, hydropower, and geothermal technologies as evidence of a commitment to sustainability and economic opportunity. The Secretariat highlighted the importance of climate-smart agriculture, sustainable fisheries, water conservation, and regional cooperation in food production to safeguard communities. Officials added that governments alone cannot drive the transition, urging the private sector, civil society, and academia to partner in green investment and innovation. Dr. Barnett reaffirmed CARICOM's leadership in climate diplomacy, recalling its advocacy for limiting global warming to 1.5 degrees Celsius as a matter of survival. The vision outlined was of the future that's greener, more equitable and resilient, where development protects ecosystems and empowers youth as central actors in building sustainable Caribbean societies. Dominica today joined countries around the world in observing International World Environment Day 2026 under the theme Inspired by Nature for Climate and for Future. Minister for the Environment Kozia Frederick said the observance serves as a reminder of the country's rich natural heritage and the responsibility that comes with protecting this heritage. Frederick noted that as the nature island of the Caribbean, Dominica is endowed with exceptional natural beauty and biodiversity. He emphasized that safeguarding these resources is a shared responsibility and that investments in nature are ultimately investments in the future generations.
4: For us in Dominica, the environment is not something separate from our daily lives. It is the river we pass on our way to work, the forest trail we hike on weekends, the sea that sheds our families, and the mountains that welcome us home. Nature is woven into our identity, our culture, and our way of life. As the nature island of the Caribbean, we are blessed with extraordinary natural beauty and biodiversity. This blessing, however, comes with responsibility. This year's theme reminds us that nature is one of our greatest allies in the fight against climate change. Healthy forests store carbon. Healthy rivers provide clean water. Healthy ecosystems protect our communities from floods, landslides, and storms. When we invest in nature, we invest in our future. And that future matters now more than ever. As a small island developing state, Dominica continues to face the realities of climate change. We have experienced firsthand the impacts of stronger storms, changing weather patterns, coastal erosion, and environmental degradation. These challenges are not distant threats. They affect our communities, our economy, and our quality of life.
1: And that's the Minister for... That's Mr. Frederick, and thank you very much for that report. The Caribbean Development Bank, CDB, convened its 56th annual general meeting at Board of Governors in Nassau, Bahamas on June 3 under the theme Forging the Caribbean's Future, Strategic Solutions for Uncertain Times. Addressing heads of government, regional and international finance ministers, development partners, civil society representatives and youth leaders, Daniel M. Best described the gathering as a critical moment for both the Caribbean and the bank. Reflecting on previous meetings held in the Bahamas during periods of significant change and economic uncertainty, Best drew parallels between the vision of the bank's founders and the challenges facing the region today. He noted that the Caribbean has historically demonstrated the courage and determination needed to shape its own future, and said the same resolve is required as the region confronts geopolitical tension, climate changes, technological change, and declining development financing. Best emphasized that uncertainty should not lead to inaction, but instead inspire bold and decisive institutional responses aimed at advancing regional development. Chairman of the CDB Board of Governors and Minister of Finance of the Bahamas, Michael B. Halkitis, echoed the sentiments, stating that resilience alone would not be sufficient to meet future challenges. He stressed the need for strategic transformation, strong leadership and collective action, while advocating for fairer global financial arrangements and greater inclusion of young people in the development planning. Prime Minister of the Bahamas, Philip Davis, also urged regional leaders to move beyond simply enduring challenges and instead pursue ambitious development goals. He highlighted the importance of investing in young people and creating opportunities that encourage them to build their futures within the Caribbean. Youth development features prominently throughout the discussions, with Best noting that nearly half of the Caribbean's population is under the age of 30. He said the bank views youth empowerment not only as a social priority, but also as an economic necessity, and intends to address it with the same urgency applied to climate resilience and infrastructure development. Reflecting on his personal experience as a black man studying law in the United States, Attorney Mark Douglas highlights three crucial provisions in the U.S. Constitution that fundamentally institutionalize systematic or systemic inequality. The three-fifths clause of taxation and representation, the prohibition against abolishing international slave trade, and the mandatory return of escaped slaves from free states. Douglas noted that these historical elements demonstrate that while black people were explicitly considered during the draft of that foundational document, they were viewed strictly in a negative light. He connected the historical perspective to an ongoing discussion regarding Dominica's legal framework, urging an examination of whether the Kalinago people were meaningfully considered when the nation's constitution was originally drafted. Douglas pointed out that the Kalinago people did not have a seat at the table to make meaningful contributions to the law that would ultimately govern them. As an advocate for fairness and justice, he emphasized that society must remain open-minded about correcting past structural inequalities, just as the United States eventually had to pass 27 constitutional amendments to remedy its own inherent injustices. Douglas concluded that Dominica should be entirely open to amending its constitution if it was not done correctly the first time, asserting that current generations are not permanently bound to the historic document in which all of the nation's people lacked a meaningful voice.
5: I grew up for most of my life in the United States as a black man, and I remember going to law school and reading the U.S. Constitution as a black man. And when I read the Constitution, there are three provisions in the Constitution that every black man should be familiar with. Article 1 talks about the three-fifths clause, that three-fifths of the enslaved population, or the enslaved population were counted as three-fifths for purposes of taxation and representation. There's also a provision that prohibits the abolition of the international slave trade. There's a provision that requires any escaped slave that escapes to a free state to be returned. And so when I read those provisions, I thought, oh, this not only were black people thought of when this constitution was adopted, but they were thought of in a negative light. I immediately thought about that when I saw the topics that were before us for discussion this evening, because inherent in the discussion is a consideration of whether the Kalinago people were thought of at the time of adopting the constitution and drafting it, and in what light were they thought of. One can say that they did not have a seat at the table to make meaningful contributions towards the laws that would be governing them. And so as someone that advocates for fairness and justice, I think that's something that we should have an open mind about. You know, there were inherent injustices in the U.S. Constitution, and some of those injustices had to be corrected, such that there were 27 amendments to date of that Constitution. Dominica should be open to amending. To the extent that you didn't get it right the first time, you have opportunities to get it right, and we're not bound to stay with the document that all of our people did not have a meaningful say in.
1: And that was Attorney Mark Douglas. Kimani John has expressed deep respect and support for the Kalinago community's local leaders, including the chief, parliamentary representative, and various councillors, noting that they perform demanding work every day on the ground. Acknowledging that leaders immersed in such work often lack the bandwidth to manage the numerous challenges directed at them, John praised their dedication and offered his continued support. Addressing the long-standing question of whether the Kalinago people have sufficiently advanced since achieving independence, John stated that while progress has been limited, his perspective on the matter differs from that of others in the community. John clarified that while the historic impacts of colonization and a lack of institutional respect for the government, or rather from the government, are undeniable realities in Dominica, he believes the greatest weakness currently facing the Kalinago people is internal division. This fragmentation, he argued, has prevented the community from uniting to organize its intelligent people and ample resources into a clear path forward. To resolve this, John asserts that the territory urgently needs a census builder, an individual capable of bringing together various conflicting factions, whether partisan, religious, or clan-based, to help the community collectively focus on one single national goal.
6: Very happy to be here with you. The first thing I want to say is I want to give credit to our Kalinago leaders, the folks who are in the government right now, our chief, our power rep, our various community leaders, our councillors. They are doing the hard work every single day. And you know, when you're deep in the work, sometimes you don't have the bandwidth to deal with all the things that are coming at you. So I really respect the hard work that they are doing, and I would really love to support them in any way I can. My thinking here on these issues, I mean, the answer to the question of how have we gone far enough after independence, obviously the answer to that is no, we have not gone far enough. But my take on that is maybe a little bit different than some folks. So my thing here is that I think that, yes, it's true, the colonization stuff, yes, it's true, all the stuff we happen to know in Dominica, with the government, whatever, lack of respect, whatever, that stuff, all that is true. But I think the greatest weakness our people face is our own division. And that division has not really allowed us to really come together and figure our way out. The truth is that it's not that we cannot figure our way out of this. We can. We have the intelligent people, we have the resources, but we have not been able to organize ourselves. And what we need to emerge right now is a consensus builder. That person that's going to bring the various Kalinago factions together, whether it's the partisans or the religious folks, or whether it's the clans, you know, the Sanfords and the Fredericks and everyone. We need a consensus builder that's going to help everybody to focus on a national goal.
1: Kalinago tribe native Kimani John. Aspiring United Workers Party UWP candidate for the Marigot constituency, Annie Edwards, said despite her interest not being forwarded to the wider organization by the UWP Marigot Constituency Association, she is still moving forward. The UWP Marigot Constituency Association in May of 2026 recommended Senator Delbert Parris to be the constituency's candidate. Edwards, who was a guest on Q95's Talk on the Block on Tuesday, June 2, said the party's constitution provides for constituency associations to recommend candidates, but there is a democratic process for selection.
7: I spoke to the chairman of the constituency association, also to Lennox Linton and to Mr. James, and told them that I'm interested in being a candidate for the election. And all three of them told me that they had already selected Delbert. But I told them, I've spoken to people on the ground, and the people are saying, you know, it's a democratic process. So if I'm interested, well, let me go forward, and then a decision will be made. So that's why I've not given up. I've forged forward. Also, when I read through the constitution of the United Workers Party, it says that the constituency association is responsible for recommending, is the word that's used, and the national association is responsible for making the final decision. So I told them that I'm interested, so they were supposed to send my name forward, but it wasn't done. But I've informed members of the party, not the executive members of the party, that I'm interested, so they are aware that I'm on the ground.
1: And that was aspiring UWP candidate for the Marigot constituency, Annie Edwards. UWP leader Dr. Thompson Fontaine at a recent party press conference said that a process designed to ensure transparency and consistency in candidate selection is currently underway in Marigot. Edwards said if at the end of the process she's not selected as the UWP's candidate, she will continue working in the Marigot community.
7: A lot to offer still, and why not? And I don't know, I feel very close to Marigot because that's where I was born and that's where I grew up. And you know, when I walk from Marigot, I feel quite at ease because I know people and people know me. I see relatives, I meet relatives, and you know, friends from long ago or more recent. Yeah, so I feel very comfortable in Marigot. I just feel that I can do so much for Marigot, so much for Marigot. So why not? I mean, if I'm not selected, okay, I could list a number of things that I have done. I'm a behind the scenes person. I'm not normally the upfront person. Like, you know, I'm in a number of organizations. I do a lot of work, and you wouldn't know I'm the one doing it because I'm normally a behind the scenes person.
8: But this time you decided to come forward.
7: Because right now I think there's so much I still have the ability to do a lot.
8: All right.
7: And I see Dominica needs people like me and more people.
1: Aspiring UWP candidate for the Marigot constituency, Annie Edwards, speaking on Q95's Talk on the Block. From Tokunda Block, let's go to Bonsle-Grass. RC Combined School in St. Lucia is celebrating an unprecedented month of academic excellence following a series of historic victories at the national level. The educational institution delivered a dominant performance by sweeping the top spots in the highly competitive National Courts Reading Competition. School officials and the student body expressed immense pride in the milestone achievement, which highlights the school's strong emphasis on literacy and communication skills. In addition to their literacy triumph, the institution secured the highest honor or honors in both national science and mathematics competitions, cementing its reputation as a powerhouse across multiple academic disciplines. This remarkable trifecta of victories marks a historic milestone for the school, reflecting the dedication of both the students and the teaching faculty. Community leaders and educational administrators have praised the school's comprehensive success, noting that capturing top awards in reading, science, and mathematics simultaneously is a rare and commendable feat.
9: We celebrate the success of our student, Sam Fletcher, who placed first at the Courts National Reading Championships. Sam is a very bright student and a very avid reader, and we are proud of her accomplishments. We also celebrate Lionel Cox. Lionel is a student who represented our school at the National Science Competition and also the National Mathematics Competition. Lionel is preparing for CPA next academic year, and we know that he's going to go on to make our school proud. Joye last week won the District 7 reading competition, and Amelia will be representing our school and district at the Courts National Reading Competition next academic year.
1: Irene Emmanuel, principal of Bonsle-Grass RC Combined School in St. Lucia. And internationally, a woman has courageously broken her silence to speak out publicly against domestic violence after a terrifying assault at her West Charlotte home. The victim shared a harrowing experience after the father of her child violently choked her during an incident on the property. By sharing her personal trauma, she hopes to raise vital awareness about the imminent dangers of domestic abuse and encourage other victims trapped in volatile relationships to seek immediate help and protection.
10: A Charlotte woman is sharing her story after she says her daughter's father strangled her in front of their children.
11: And Siobhan Riley found out in a story you'll see only on WCNC Charlotte tonight. Advocates say this type of violence can be a precursor to even worse attacks.
12: Nearly a dozen CMPD patrol cars flooded Markland Drive in West Charlotte Tuesday evening. This woman who called police says she was assaulted in front of her children by her daughter's father, who she co-parents with.
13: And he was choking me, and I felt like he was going kill me.
12: We're not going to show her face to protect her identity. She says the violence began after the two got into an argument while out to eat. She says when she returned home, the child's father was already waiting outside her home.
13: Before I could even like break the door, key in the door, he like grabbed my neck and like he bumped me to the door, like pushed me into the door, and like he was choking me. That it was like a whole bunch of people outside, so one of the people came up and was like trying to tell him like don't do that.
12: She said he started punching her. That's when she ran around the corner. She says he eventually made his way into the home where her 4-year-old daughter and 10-year-old son were inside. She says he kept choking her.
13: But all I know is when I shot the first time, he didn't back off. So I had to shoot again, and then that's when he went like and he backed off and just walked out the door. And I ran out and called the ambulance and the police.
14: Strangulation is oftentimes a precursor for many folks to homicide.
1: And that's how I come to the end of the midday news package for this afternoon. Here's a recap of your headlines from Dominica. Justice Dr. Irvin Andrews says the Kalinago chief and council holds a unique and vital mandate to govern the territory's internal affairs and must be accorded fundamental trust and respect by the public and the government. In St. Lucia, Bonsle-Grass RC Combined School in St. Lucia is celebrating an unprecedented month of academic excellence following a series of historic victories at a national level. And from the United States, a woman courageously broke her silence to speak out publicly against domestic violence after a terrifying assault at her West Charlotte home, where the father of her child violently choked her during an incident. The news was brought to you through the very kind compliments of Courts Dominica Limited. I have been your presenter, Franklin Peter Moses. Please stay tuned for your midday notices sponsored by the Northeastern Funeral Association. I'll be right back.
2: 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It's game on. 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

It is with great sadness that we announce the passing of our mother, grandmother, sister, friend, Davina Fritz of Monrachet, who resided in Roseau. She passed away at her home on Sunday, May 31, 2026. She was predeceased by her brothers, David, Kenneth, Peter, and her sister Maureen Fritz. She lives to mourn her beloved family, brothers Eustace, Raymond, Philbert, Arlington, Fritz, Lennox, Bedno, and Jackson James. Children Theodore Bellot and Helen Bellot, son-in-law Ninola Abaribigiji, A-D-E-R-I-B-I-G-B-E. Grandchildren Sabrina, surname, Jade Sola, surname, and Justice, same surname. And a host of relatives and friends, too many to list, that she has gained and come to know during her life. The funeral of the late Davina Fritz will take place on Wednesday, June 10, 2026 at 10 a.m. at Our Lady of Fairhaven Cathedral Chapel. Interment will immediately follow at the Roseau Catholic Cemetery. Bus service will be available for those in Monrachet through Devin Charles, bus registration number 866, at 9 a.m. in the morning on the main road in the village.

0: afraid of what the future brings. This is only the start of the trance revolution.
1: Notice is hereby given that the 52nd annual general meeting of shareholders in Dominica Electricity Services Limited will be held at the St. Alphonsus Parish Hall, Goodwill, Commonwealth of Dominica, on Thursday, June 11th at 9 a.m. to transact the following business. Number one, to receive and adopt the minutes of the 51st annual general meeting held on June 5, 2025. Number two, to receive the chairman's report for the year ended 31st December 2025. To receive the audited financial statements for the year ended 31st December 2025, together with the auditor's report therein. Number four, election of officers. Number five, to appoint auditors for the year ending 31st December 2026 and to authorize the director to fix the remuneration for the auditors. Only matters itemized in the agenda will be discussed at the meeting. There will be no additional business other than those items contained in the agenda and no votes other than those made in respect of those agenda items. Be careful. Shareholders, you are reminded that pursuant to Article 14.3 of the company's bylaws, nominations to fill the position of director on the board must be submitted to the company in writing along with the required supporting documents not later than 48 hours before the meeting. Shareholders must use the company's director nomination form and nominee consent form to make their submissions. A member entitled to attend and vote at the meeting is entitled to appoint any person or persons, whether a member of the company or not, to attend on a poll to vote in his stead. Proxy forms must be lodged at the registered office of the company not less than 48 hours before the meeting. Shareholders are particularly requested to take note by order of the board. Let's pay. Let's go to Dowasco now. Dowasco informs the general public that excavation works will be undertaken along Upper Lane close to Fabric and Ocean to facilitate a sewer connection on Sunday, June 7, within the hours of 8 a.m. and 5 p.m. As such vehicles traversing on Upper Lane, you will be diverted into Cox Street or Fields Lane during that period. See, you understand what I'm talking about. If you're in Upper Lane, you will be diverted to Cox Street, which is just round the bend, left or right. Vehicles owners, you are asked to keep the road clear during the said work period. Motorists and pedestrians, you are asked to please exercise caution. Dowasco regrets any inconvenience that may be caused and thanks its customers and the general public for your continued understanding. The Electoral Office informs electors of the Grand Bay and La Plaine constituency that the office will be conducting centralized voter confirmation services at the Windsor Park Sports Stadium on Tuesday, 9th June 2026 from 9 a.m. to 5 p.m. Electors are reminded to walk with a witness from the same polling district and a valid government-issued ID and can be camera, and you must come camera ready. No white shirts, no hats, no scarves, no sunglasses. They are not allowed for the photo being taken during the application process. So if you want more information, please call 275-8164 or 617. It's the easy number to remember, 9595, through call or WhatsApp. The public is advised that while smarting works are being carried out at the current facility, services at the Wesley Health Center has been temporarily relocated to the Seventh-day Adventist Community Center, and that's adjacent to the Seventh-day Adventist Church on Phillips Avenue until further notice. All essential health services will continue to be provided without interruption. The ministry thanks you for your patience and understanding and remains committed to providing quality healthcare service to all. 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For more information, please hurry and call because somebody's going to take it. 440-0565 or 612-0101, that's easy, or you can just call 275-2363 today, all easy numbers. And finalmente, don't forget, South Coast, get ready. 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And that's why I come to the end of the news and current affairs for this afternoon. It was brought to you through the very kind compliments of Courts Dominica Limited and the Northeastern Funeral Association. Coming up next, your morning draw results of the Dominica National Lottery. I wish you good luck. 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
2: 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It is with profound sadness that we announce the death of 79-year-old Alex Ford Joseph, also known as AJ, of Salisbury, and he died on June 2 at his residence. Funeral arrangements will be given in the subsequent announcement. 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

0: Dominica, good afternoon to you and welcome. Welcome to the Talk on the Block. I told you if it's on the block, then we'll talk about it. This is Q95 Radio. We're going to take a quick break, and when we come back, we'll get right into the meat of the discussion. We'll do this and come back quickly.
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1: The hurricane season is upon us. Stock up on essential supplies before the storm hits. That means water, canned food, medications, and a battery-powered radio to stay informed.

0: All right, Dominika, we're here. And of course, we are revisiting the discussion we had this morning. The big news in Dominica and, of course, the region. The president-elect of the Caribbean Tourism Hotel Association, Mr. Gregor Nassif. Visa application was rejected. Yes, and of course that reaction is all over. We spoke this morning to Mr. Nassif. Gregor Nassif was also the CEO of the Fortune Hotel and the Secret Bay Resort. He spoke to us about what happened yesterday, Thursday.
1: We have a 10-year visa, as we've always had, and our visas expire in the coming weeks and months.
0: Mm-hmm.
1: And we traveled to Barbados to renew,
0: okay,
1: to renew the visas. Of course, there is a ban in effect for Dominica and Antigua, and we knew that, but we heard that there was some discretion, or that there were some persons that are able to get through.
0: Mm-hmm.
1: So we wanted to try. My wife had no hope at all. I was hopeful.
0: Okay.
1: But we were both denied, and the reason was simply that there is a ban on Dominica.
0: Mm-hmm.
1: However, I do understand that there may be some persons who are able to get through. We were not offered the option of a bond because we understand that there is at times
0: mm-hmm.
1: discretion for a bond with a single entry visa for 3 months, which would not have made sense for me anyway,
0: mm-hmm.
1: or for my wife. But yeah, so that's it.
0: Mm-hmm. So what was your immediate reaction to the fact that you were denied a visa?
1: Well, what was my reaction?
0: Yes, your reaction there.
1: Well,
0: when you were given
1: like
0: the news,
1: yes,
0: uh-huh.
1: Like a hurricane, you prepare, you hope for the best, but you prepare for the worst. So mm-hmm. we were expecting the possibility
0: mm-hmm.
1: of that. And of course, it was extremely disappointing. You know, the first thing is to process the implications for us, for the family. My wife has her mom in Florida, who is 87. And it now will not be possible for her to visit her mom. I obviously have significant interest in terms of business and tourism and everything else. And my software business has just invested significantly and opened offices in the U.S. So you process the implications on yourself first, and obviously that's very tough to digest. And what worries me really is just the implications for Caribbean people. I mean, our citizens' parents may want to attend the graduation of their child. I know of a close friend whose wife is very ill. He went and he applied for a visa, not able to visit her. A young boy who's been accepted to school in the US, he's not able to go. But at the same time, I believe that some people at times are able to get through. So I don't want to give the impression that everyone will experience what we did, you know.
0: Mm-hmm.
1: So it's very, I mean, and what worries me is that obviously visas are now starting to expire. So the ban is quite recent.
0: Mm-hmm.
1: And I fear that more and more people will have to deal with this. And that's life-changing for people that have high level of dependency, family, health, education, investment. It's tough to deal with, for sure. Yeah.
0: Mr. Nassif, I know you're just elected, president-elect there of the Caribbean Hotel Tourism Organization. And I know you would have to travel, you know, to make meetings there with different tourism persons there across the world. What are the implications? What are the repercussions?
1: Well, the implications are that if this ban continues for a period of time, we don't know how long it will, obviously, I will not be able to make those trips. But the CHT board, the current president, Sanovnik from St. Lucia, my term as president does not start until the end of this year. And regardless, the CHT has a very, very strong team. So if I am not able to travel and to represent the association, a past president or CEO or a member of the board will do so. Mm-hmm. So again, it will be tough. It will not be easy. Certainly would not have been what I wanted as an outcome. But you deal with these things and you have to keep moving forward. As I say, my concerns are a lot more for persons on the ground who have very serious reasons to need to travel to the U.S. for health and education and these things, and that I think is where it will be most painful.
0: Some are suggesting that it's because maybe you are a CBI agent. How do you react to that?
1: Well, I'm not a CBI agent. You keep asking me that question, and I keep telling you the same thing. We are not an authorization agent. We don't sell citizenship. Mm-hmm. But of course, Secret Bay is approved under the CBI program. But it's agents, so we attract investors in the real estate at Secret Bay. We're not an agent for citizenship. But I cannot speculate on what the reasons are. I can only say that we were told there is a ban, and that is why we're not able to get a visa. And keep in mind we've had successive 10-year visas for many, many years. Mm-hmm. Yes.
0: But tell me, I mean, of course, the U.S. will be reviewing our situation, our status there, maybe in the next few days. I think we've given 180 days to review the status. What advice would you want to give our government, our prime minister this time in terms of, you know, getting this thing right?
1: Well, Matt, it's a complicated situation. If we are honest with ourselves, the stated reason for the ban is related to the CBI program, yeah? Mm-hmm. And so when you grant someone else citizenship through investment, you're effectively giving that person the right to use your passport to enter someone else's borders, whether it be the EU, the UK, through visa, applying to the US for a visa, that passport becomes a vehicle of access, mm-hmm. right? So we must be extremely sensitive to the governments of those countries who our passports are granting access to or for. So the advice would just be to take the concerns very, very seriously and to do what we need to do to satisfy the concerns. I mean, I think that there are issues of compliance and of governance and of transparency with our CBI program. It's impossible to say exactly what the concerns are. And then we also have to realize that there's also geopolitical interests at play. So while the stated reason may be CBI, it could also be the relationship we have with Cuba or with Venezuela or with China. So it's obviously fairly complex, and the best thing that we can do is understand very broadly what the concerns are, and without compromising our sovereignty in any way, do what we can to restore the confidence, because the lives of our citizens are so completely entwined with the U.S. for everything, that it's a real blow. Now, I would be happy if this if this situation was exceptional, and if I am one of the few people that are denied, that would be great. So it's important to keep your finger on the pulse and to reach out to people who continue to travel and who cry. And if they are successful, then that's absolutely wonderful. We just have to see where things go, you know?
0: Because I heard the Prime Minister saying that sometime in the pre-budget consultation they had earlier this week that he's going to make some changes. I don't know if you have heard the announcement that he will make some changes. Whether these changes will affect what's going on here, we'll have to find out. But he did say, he did promise that he's going to make some changes.
1: No, I was at...
0: you were there? Okay.
1: I was at the consultation, yes. And he gave a very high-level indication of some changes to the program. But I'm not sure if those are the reforms that the program probably needs, you know. And I had suggested at the consultation that a commission be formed to really reform the program completely. There are too many things that need fixing, and I don't think some small adjustments is necessary. I think we need to do a comprehensive rethink of the program to strengthen it for future generations. Right now it's just very vulnerable, and there's several things that need to be fixed.
0: Because some people are suggesting that it should just be stopped altogether with all the implications and repercussions that we now experience in other people.
1: Well, that's an option, but I believe the program can and should be fixed, and I believe that it has tremendous value to Dominica, but it has to be managed in the right way. St. Vincent is about to launch their own CBI program, and I think they have seen some of the challenges that the region has had, and they want to take a different approach on it. But I am not one that says that the program should simply be stopped. I think we need to restructure, reform, fix the program, fully respect the concerns that our international partners have, that persons are showing up at their borders with a Dominica passport. And when we give someone that right through citizenship, we must respect the security concerns that our partners have, and we must take their concerns very, very seriously.
0: Mr. Gregor Nassif. Now, let me allow you to listen to the Prime Minister, the budget consultation this week, pre-budget consultation. And his suggestions going forward, Mr. Prime Minister.
2: So, for example, we won't be going the route of projects as we have it now. And we'll also be indicating that a percentage of the proceeds from the CBI, we haven't decided the percentage yet, we're still in discussion phase at this stage, would go towards private sector financing, small and medium-sized businesses, etc., agro-processing and so forth. So we'll that will be articulated in the budget address. But in respect to the citizens, one of the things that will be implemented later this year is that if you receive your citizenship by way of the CBI program, you would have to come to Dominica to renew your passport. Every single person must come to Dominica to renew your passport. So that will be implemented and forced. As a matter of fact, we are still discussing the conclusion on it. So I want you to quote me and say that this is a decision. And I'm putting it out there for you so you yourself can think about it and will be engaged as a country on this, that to ensure that we don't have people escaping from that imposition, we're looking at the possibility of having the passports not for 10 years, but for 5 years.
0: All right, Dominica, you just heard Mr. Gregor Nassif, who was rejected. His application for visa in Barbados rejected. And we heard the Prime Minister say some amendments that will be made, of course, to our economic citizens and, of course, the CBI program. On the line with me, and of course, he's one who's been following and, of course, advising and warning for many a year, Mr. Kenneth Rejok. Are you on the line, sir?
3: Yes, sir, I am.
0: Okay, so you've heard Mr. Nassif and you've heard just the Prime Minister. What's your take on what you're hearing? Are we going far enough in terms of having America lift this, this restriction that they now have with our visas?
3: Well, sir, the restrictions, of course, are not just limited to Dominica. Antigua and Barbuda have got the same restrictions, meaning that in anything other than the rarest cases, the U.S. Embassy in Barbados is not going to issue any kind of U.S. visa, even a one-time only short-term one, to Dominicans. You remember, and the State Department of the United States has been very clear about this. They will keep this program running until and unless both countries commit to radical reform of their CBI and CIP programs. There's just no way around this issue. And while the Prime Minister can say we're in discussions, we're going to do this and that, what is needed is top-to-bottom reform of a couple of the major subjects. The first one, of course, is due diligence. And the failures of due diligence in both Dominica and Antigua for years, which has resulted in issuing passports to white-collar criminals, terrorist financiers, people in high-risk jurisdictions, people who are not supposed to even get passports. That means there's got to be a radical reform. And candidly, because of the years in which due diligence has been substandard in all five CBI countries, candidly, if I am Marco Rubio, the Secretary of State in Washington, I will insist that the due diligence be taken out of Dominica completely and conducted outside in the United States, Canada, UK, or the EU, where it can be totally free from any issues about bribes and kickbacks or substandard work. We've been for too many years hearing about unsatisfactory individuals getting passports, and that could either mean negligence at the CIU, bribes and kickbacks paid, or just major problems with the issues. And the other issue, of course, which everybody is concerned about, is follow the money. Remember, we have too many issues with CBI consultants all around the world taking money and diverting it into their account in Dubai, illegally discounting some of the prices, and finding a way that not all of the money makes it into the treasury in Dominica. So these are major issues, and they need a huge degree of reform if they're to be accepted, because otherwise, let's fast forward to December 31st, and without any meaningful reform that can be seen, the Secretary of State will just say, well, let's just extend that no visa policy indefinitely. How would you like to have that happen when you wanted to?
0: So you're saying that's a real possibility, that it can be extended indefinitely?
3: Exactly. And in the United States, pilot programs are often extended and never terminated. So we have some real issues here.
0: But I thought we had 180 days.
3: Well, no, that is what you're hearing from the Prime Minister. It's a one-year program. Whatever review is going to take place this summer is going to be nominal. This program is not going to be kicked out come September 1st. That will not happen. And I find that to be less than candor and honesty on behalf of the government.
0: Because I heard the Prime Minister in the news conference, and I want you to stay on the line there, saying that he's very optimistic that things are going to change. Listen to him, Mr. Ridgeok, on the telephone. Listen.
4: It's whatever role we can play to ensuring that we can advance the discussions taking place between the two countries. And of course, the visa issue was raised. The Secretary of State indicated that this is a temporary measure. The government of the United States have taken a broad national decision in respect to visas, and the action they've taken on countries is a temporary measure, and that he expected that sooner rather than later that a decision will be taken on those visa restrictions. So we look forward to this coming into play. But all of these visa restrictions, as you understand, it has to do with a number of things. And these are things that we have discussed with Dominicans, even when Biden was in government.
0: So Mr. Ridgeok, in a nutshell, he's saying that he's optimistic that things will change.
3: I think we need to be realistic, basically, and think about a path forward around thinking that the visa problem will remedy itself. I think that most Dominicans had better start thinking about alternative travel arrangements. If they've been going back and forth to the United States for pleasure, let them start going to the UK. If they are dealing with import-export, perhaps they need to find a registered agent in the United States to help them with the transactions. if they want to send their son or daughter to an American university, maybe they want to go to a Canadian one. And I'm sure you know the Canadians have tightened up a little bit on their own issues. But the point is that you need to be realistic about what the future will hold. And, of course, what the gentleman hinted at, in which he was too much of a gentleman to even discuss, was that there are political issues here, too. Understand this. Dominica, together with Antigua, are not politically on the side of the United States. They are not like Grenada and Guyana, which are firm allies, and it shows both ways. But the friendship between the leaders of Antigua and Dominica, with the head of China, the leaders in Cuba, and the former president in Venezuela, that does not sit well with the United States, and unfortunately, that does make things a lot more complicated.
0: So go ahead, yes.
3: I'm just saying that, you know, we should be realistic, and if you're going to see a million pictures of your prime minister with the head of China, you don't think that doesn't have an impact with the Secretary of State in Washington, who has been, frankly, very critical of China's autocratic rule. So let's remember that it's a very complex issue. CBI is right there at the head, but it's not all of it. And as such, you need to be realistic about thinking what your plans will be in the future. If you're a businessman in Dominica, if you have children that need to go to university soon, if you are a person who's involved in travel and visitation, and all these people that have expat relatives in North America, they are exposed. Let's be candid about this. If your mother is in Florida, this is going to be a real problem. She may need to have to come down to see you rather than you go up to see her. Granted, those 10-year visas were great. And granted, maybe there was a lot of abuse. There were people who overstayed. There were people who took liberties. But the present government of the United States is one of these take-no-prisoners places. And I think Dominicans need to realize that. That they need to, as a group, they need to crowd their prime minister and say, enough is enough. You need radical reform, not just a commission, not just, well, let's have meetings. You need to actually go outside Dominica to people in the compliance world and create a brand new program and administer the damn thing from outside the country so there can be no question that it was being properly done.
0: So you're saying that the Prime Minister and his team is not reaching far enough to get the changes that they're looking for. They need to do a lot more.
3: No, and if you listen to the Prime Minister's public statements over the past 5 years, you have heard the same story over and over again. We're working to modify it. We're consulting with our partner countries overseas. But in truth and in fact, a radical reform so that it meets what we call in the United States banking best practices levels has never occurred. And as such, the temptation for bribes and kickbacks, the temptation for corruption is going to be there day and night inside Dominica. You got to take the whole CIU and pick it up and move it somewhere where the government is not going to be worried about corruption.
0: So you're not convinced, Mr. Rijok, that the both prime ministers of Dominica and Antigua is prepared to move on this one and, you know, we will continue to suffer as a result?
3: No, sir. I'm afraid the opposite will take place. And I can only fear that the United States will ratchet up the pressure. And remember, there are other things that the United States can do which will be even more hurtful. Now, if they were to increase the threat levels for Americans in anywhere in the Caribbean, then Americans are going to think twice about coming down and spending money on vacation. If they increase pressure on American airline carriers to come to the Caribbean, what about if they cut back or cancel service? The Caribbean could be isolated because it refuses to clean up CBI and it refuses to ally candidly with the United States versus the autocracies that are their friends now.
0: Now, somebody's suggesting, one critic is saying that members of the public is actually thinking that there's some hypocrisy involved in this, because just recently, U.S. President Trump visited China and received an overwhelming welcome, and the two leaders, several photo opportunities together. So what's going on? What's the hypocrisy about? Because you're saying to us there that he doesn't like the relationship we have in China, but he's warming up with China. What's your take on that?
3: Well, China and the U.S. are trading partners, but that's one thing. When we have a situation where there is obviously a friendship between the leaders in Dominica and the leaders of what are dictatorships, the United States notices that. We're not allies with China or Cuba. As you know, we are their adversaries. So that is still looked upon by the United States government with a very jaded eye. I think what we really need to think about is Dominicans need to think about, where is my country going in the future? What's it going to look like, in 2030? Are we still going to be in this situation where we're not being regarded as a friend of the United States? Remember, there are other issues here that are just about to break. This fall, everybody coming from the Caribbean and around the world for that matter is going to have screening to come into the EU. So all those benefits of the Dominican CBI passport for visa-free entry are out the window, because you're still going to have to fill out a form online and pay money and be screened to see if you can get into Europe. You will not even be allowed to buy a ticket. And of course, as we know, for more than 2 years, because of the CBI program and nothing else, there is no visa-free travel to the UK. So it's only going to get worse, gentlemen.
0: So there's no end in sight unless the CBI is completely reformed, as you said. No answer in sight there. No results in sight.
3: Exactly. I suggest that the head of the CBI program and several senior leaders in Dominica go to Washington and lay out what they are going to do in the future, and then do it, so that there's no issue, so that there's no more of a reason that the CBI is still locked back in the old corrupt world that it is now.
0: Mr. Kenneth Rijok again, thank you very much. Thank you. Well, you heard our Prime Minister saying, basically, in a recent news conference, he's optimistic things are going to get better. Here we are. Getting a different opinion. And you were thought with somebody with the prominence of status as it relates to Gregor Nassif would have gotten a visa. Well, America has clearly demonstrated no favoritism there. Dominica, according to them, tie your waist, huh? Is there more to come? I heard Mr. Lennox Linton at the same budget consultation making another suggestion. Maybe it's something to consider as well. Let's listen to Lennox Linton. We'll take your phone calls in a minute. Lennox Linton, former leader of the United Workers Party.
2: Consider converting the CBI investors into visitors. Bring them to their second home. They have the passport already, and many of the thousands of them have never visited Dominica. So that might be a large opportunity there, untapped, waiting for us, because we have tens of thousands of economic citizens worldwide, many of whom have never come here. And we could think about establishing a come to your home or come to your second home program that offers things like annual homecoming events, property ownership incentives, heritage and investment tours, and so on. What I'm suggesting is, if you have 5 or 10,000 of your passport holders living somewhere else who somehow can be attracted to, encouraged to find their way to Dominica for 7 to 10 days of the year, you're looking at each of them spending somewhere in the region of $2,500 to $3,000 over the period. That's $40 to $50 million injected into the economy just through that. So is that something we can do? What can we put in the budget this year to start to kick that off and get it going and build it over time?
5: And that's the former leader of the United Workers Party.
0: All right, that's Lennox Linton speaking to DBS, of course, on DBS News earlier this week. Are you there, caller? Yes.
6: Yes, Mr. Pelletier, I'm there with you.
0: Yes, sir.
6: All right. Now, you know, what, there is a thing they refer to as the Pandora's box. Metaphorically, it's a box that contains all manner of evil. And they say when you open it, you cannot close it back, Matt.
0: Mm-hmm.
6: You have heard the term. It's like a can of worms.
0: Yeah.
6: But the Pandora's box is more complicated.
0: Mm-hmm.
6: But what Skerrit have done and Gaston, not saying it is not facing the same problem. It might be similar, but it's not the same, Matt. Do they go through the same problem, or it is similar?
0: I mean, Antigua and Dominica?
6: No, Saint Kitts, Dominica, and Antigua.
0: No, I think Saint Kitts is somewhat different to the problems that we've experienced.
6: Thank you. So, Gaston Brown and Skerrit opened the Pandora's box. Matt, I have watched the Matt. I'm a news fanatic and so on. Matt, I've watched the CIA, the U.S. intelligence, and all of them. Matt, you know how much billions of dollars the U.S. is losing to counterfeit, Matt, particularly to China and Russia, because, Matt, they can duplicate the U.S. dollar. And you have to be an extra expert to detect is a counterfeit. Matt, imagine a passport. Matt, imagine a passport. You have criminals who go all over the world, sell our passports like Balao. Wanted man have to pay more. The more you're in trouble, the more money you have to pay. And they think, well, the day in the sun would never rise. The day in the sun would never rise. It's interesting. So, Matt, what I am saying, I listen to them talking about Rick Jock, and they say, oh, you know, King Lennox, Angelo, Matt, Afi, everybody that would have sounded an alarm based on the kind of vitivai way we were just selling passports, Matt. Matt, billions have been stolen or millions have disappeared, unaccounted for, in for other foreign people holdings. We don't know. No, Matt, look at what push come to shove. Matt, even Nassi, Gregor Nassi is getting Trump, Matt and his wife. Matt, can you imagine me coming to down low toes, Matt, before the U.S. blow me, I would have fallen, Matt. If Gregor, that have all his toes and all his pillars and all his posts and his beam to keep him solid, and I mean hurricane blow, not even hurricane blow, wind, a little wind that passed with the program that don't wait. Can you imagine me? So, Matt, I'm saying the ramifications of our consequences have to be taken into consideration, particularly in governance or in leadership role, even at your home. When you think you can do what you want to your children, will not be affected. You better think again. And, Matt, I'm going to tell you something quickly, Matt, I experienced in Dominica before they break the old Alford Ward. Matt, I was as a patient, waiting to go to Barbados. Matt, a cocktail come and meet me. One big like a 10 cents, one capsule, and a little thing like aspirin. Matt, I query, I say, no, I don't want it. They have my report already, my medical report to go to Barbados. I'm being argumentative, I'm being quarrelsome, or I'm refusing medicine, all of that. Matt, I tell the nurse, go to the doctor, I want to see the doctor that prescribing that for me. Matt, a matron come, she was not the one, she claimed that prescribed it. And they tell me it was a mistake. Matt, I travel go to Barbados, Matt, I see the same cocktail come and meet me. And a virgin nurse there, you know, you say, come back, I'm a royal, I'm a son, you must say, yum, yum, yum, yum, yum, yum. I said, sorry, darling, I don't want that. The same cocktail, I want to see the doctor. The doctor who came, Matt, telling me it's not you who prescribed it, but it was a mistake. Matt, where there is a consistent sequence of events, I just lost that trend there. So, Matt, I am saying when people have their tentacles in influential places, who knows? I cannot believe, Matt, after even received that award, based on who he is. The U.S. know who he is, the U.S. intelligence. They know who he is. They don't

0: Hello, thank you.
1: All right, hello, talk to me on the telephone. More telephone calls in the afternoon. It's 1:50. Yes, this day, Friday the 5th of June, the year 2026. Good afternoon to you.
0: Good afternoon, Matt.
1: Good afternoon to you.
0: Matt, when will you stop believing in scary? Matt, for 126 years, scary have been lying to people. And you taking what he say as the well when he says something will happen? Matt, you don't learn scary by now.
1: Well, all you have to do, Lucille, is don't believe, you know. You don't have to believe, I don't believe, but you have to listen. He's the prime minister, okay? Get it in your head. He's the prime minister, so you have to listen. You cannot be one-sided all the time, okay? Thank you very much. Let's move on, 449-3095. He's the prime minister. Whether you like it or not, Lucille, he's the prime minister, okay? Thank you very much. I don't necessarily have to, or you don't necessarily have to listen. You can turn off your radio. But what would you say, or what would they say, if I don't play the prime minister on this radio? Think before you speak, okay? We have to accept all voices. On the telephone, hello, talk to me on the telephone, yes? Uh-huh, yes?
2: When there is a consistent sequence of events, coincidence is absent, God bless you, that is the code.
1: Okay, thank you very much.

0: some would have said, I don't agree with Lennox Linton because, first of all, these people did not buy Dominican passport because they wanted to come to Dominica. They acquired the passports to enter more lucrative destinations, markets like the European Union, UK, Canada, and the US. So what is Mr. Linton, or what Mr. Linton said, is not going to work. On the telephone, hello, talk to me, yes? Uh-huh.
1: Good afternoon, Matt.
0: How are you?
1: I'm good. Matt, why don't we do what the U.S. is doing? They're revoking passports of criminals. If we were to ask the U.S. to help us, all those who got citizenship by investment passports from Dominica, tell them, give us a list, and we will review them. And if they're found to be criminals, revoke it. We already have their money. Revoke their citizenship and make the U.S. happy, if that will work. But because the point is that the only thing is that the government has to admit that they lied to us and their due diligence process was a fake. They have to admit to that. But this is one way. Make the U.S. happy. Give us the list. We'll revoke them. Because the U.S. is doing it. They're revoking citizens that become criminal. Why can't we do it? That's it.
0: All right. 449-309-5967. These are the numbers to call. You can also call 616-4257. 616-4257. You want to call from the overseas line? It's 305-432-9624. This is the Talk on the Block.

Yes, I agree with you, but I don't think Lucille gets the point. Playing the Prime Minister's voice or saying what he says does not mean that I believe that, huh? But I know definitely I'll be accused of being biased. 4493095969797.

0: Uh-huh. Yeah, let me just say something quickly, Matt. North said something there, Matt, and it is very, very, very interesting. Matt, you listen to Scary talk about people have to come to Dominica to renew their expired passports, Matt.
1: Mm-hmm.
0: Those people that it is proven by the world intelligence that they are criminals and they have Dominica passport. Can the passports not be or their visas not be revoked? Rather than they come into Dominica and then you will determine if you should renew it or not, Matt?
2: That's a fair comment.
0: So I am saying that brother just making a fool of himself and want to make a fool of everybody else, Matt. But he lacked the intelligence to convince or to speak convincingly because he's all over the place with lies and deception. And he's thinking of protecting his back. Because you know, under the circumstances in which these people receive their passports, whether they were guilty or innocent, it is based on the amount they could pay for the visas. So he cannot remotely revoke them. He is telling Dominicans now, oh, when they come to Dominica to think, so what, they will determine if they're going to revoke it or not. Can you not revoke it? In this day of electronics and technology and all kind of thing, you just send a notification. You know something? Personal non grata and whatever. So Matt, it's we all the time, all you want in night and day, Angelo, staying late and warn about what Mr. is doing and how we going about provoking America. Now man come in and talk about sovereignty. Sovereignty for who? Iraq and all them other countries, the Libya. Why is the other one named Gaddafi? I'm not Gaddafi.
2: Iran.
0: Iran! Look, Iran, they're recently a sovereign state. Venezuela, a sovereign state. And look at what is happening to them. All you come in and talk about sovereignty. Might is right in Dominica, and it is right. Might is right in America as well. Thank you.
2: All right, thank you very much. Somebody suggesting, wasn't Mr. Lennox Linton who said Skerritt and his gang have billions of our dollars in accounts out of Dominica? Instead of the guy asking about our money, he find himself in his friend's company and speaking rubbish. Lord help us and send what? An answer for us. 449-30. Now somebody's criticizing Mr. Linton for his comments there, the pre-budget consultation.

0: As I said, Mr. Linton made that suggestion at the pre-budget consultation earlier this week. Yes.
1: Is there some way we can consider converting the CBI investors into visitors? Bring them to their second home. They have the passport already. And many of the thousands of them have never visited Dominica. So that might be a large opportunity there, untapped, waiting for us, because we have tens of thousands of economic citizens worldwide, many of whom have never come here. And we could think about establishing a come to your home or come to your second home program that offers things like annual homecoming events, property ownership incentives, heritage and investment tours, and so on. What I'm suggesting is, if you have 5 or 10,000 of your passport holders living somewhere else who somehow can be attracted to, encouraged to find their way to Dominica for 7 to 10 days of the year, you're looking at each of them spending somewhere in the region of $2,500 to $3,000 over the period. That's $40 to $50 million EC dollar injected into the economy just through that. So is that something we can do? What can we put in the budget this year to start to kick that off and get it going and build it over time?
2: And that's the former leader.
0: All right, thank you very much, Curtis. Let's go back to the telephones at this time. Hello, talk to me, yes?
3: Good afternoon, Matt. Good afternoon, Matt.
0: To you, sir.
3: Well, that's good. Can we fool Dominican, but can I fool the American country? All those in America have their citizenship, right? They have this, they have that. But who don't have their this? Can you come down? And of course, it's big, big trouble. Dominican cry, Lord, poverty from Dominica, not my will.
0: All right, caller. They ignored the Caribbean region for too long and destroyed our banana trade. America is very well responsible for the way this region now clings to China. Rejoke, or whatever his name is, and written, should not allow his bias, natural bias, because of what happened to him, cloud his judgment, because he now knows the history, will understand. If he understands the history, he'll understand that this story is not how it is told. America never cared about their own backyard because we don't have the resources, and they're interested in now China and what China's offered. Now China's offered the infrastructure and installed themselves. America finds a problem by putting pressure on the region. Why not offer us more of the assistance we need so we can, you know, keep the region clear of the people? You don't want us too close to you. That's the question somebody's asking about America. 44930. So now you're saying that you have a problem with China because they're so close to us when you did everything to destroy our industries, in a nutshell. Hello, on the telephone. Yes, sir, let's move on. Are you there? Yes?
4: Hello?
0: Yes, hi, how are you doing?
4: Yeah, Mr. Linton, he didn't attend the economic forum of Mr. Dr. Thompson Fountain, but he found himself in the budget session of Mr. Serrett. I mean, that's rather strange, you know, that's an observation. Thank you.
0: All right, 4493095. Well, maybe he has his own reasons. He alone can explain why, huh? Keep the $40 to $50 million and bring back the $8 billion. That makes more sense. On the telephone, hello, talk to me. Yes. Uh-huh.
5: Yeah, good afternoon.
0: Yes, good afternoon to you.
5: I believe what you're doing now, you say we call about problem with Perry's voice and things. This is a good. I mean, you need to hear what you have to say when you talk to the truth and you realize a lot, so you have to be careful. So you're able to say, he said that and God with you, you know? And another thing, I think the people of Dominica, especially you, the supporters, every one of the supporters need to come together, past, present, and now. Now we have a chance to fix Dominica. If we're thinking of Dominica, if we're thinking of Dominica, especially the young people of Dominica, now is time. Come together. Let's bury all our hearts. Let's forget all our differences. And forget about that one. Everybody come together. That's what we have been saying as well. about that and DWP about everybody come together for the best of them.
0: All right, caller, thank you very much. Let's see if we can take a few voice notes and a call there. Good afternoon to you. Yes?
6: Good morning, ma'am.
0: Good afternoon, sir.
6: Good afternoon.
0: Yes,
6: good
0: sir.
6: Good afternoon, boss.
0: Yes, sir.
6: And good afternoon, Dominica, Matt.
0: Mm-hmm.
6: Matt, from the offset, people seem to be comparing China's contribution to Dominica as it relates to the Americans.
0: Mm-hmm.
6: But in my view, China has offered nothing, nothing substantial to Dominica. Dominica has benefited nothing significant from China. Everything China comes to do here, Matt, they bring a whole heap of Chinese and substandard material. Things that will not, Matt, last, Matt. You go to the hospital, Matt, you see the garbage place that day. Everything just been torn apart. You go to the apartments, they're covered with wooden and substandard material, Matt. But you go to the chief elections office, electoral commission office, Matt. Substandard garbage, Matt, everywhere inside there. Things falling apart, rottening, everything going bad in that place, Matt. But you there. When you look at the West Coast Road, Matt, if you compare the West Coast Road with what happened under the Freedom Party from the American company, Sintra, Nello, Eltier, and Russian Tonkin, Matt.
0: Mm-hmm.
6: Total substandard, Matt. Everywhere you pass on the Chinese road, you have it sinking. All over the place, Matt. The Chinese give you garbage built by Chinese, never impact the economy. Whether it's our leaders that negotiated like idiots, is a matter for them. But I'm saying, what happened with the Chinese, Matt? We have got nothing from the Chinese. They're sick. And what the Chinese want is use us to leverage on us, Matt. And instead of we capitalizing on it, the Chinese teach us to do nothing, Matt. Matt, I heard the former opposition leader asking that foreigners coming to Dominica and passport holders.
0: Mm-hmm.
6: But not a bad idea. For that matter, any foreigner with or without a passport who can come to Dominica to inject something into the economy. It's not like the Chinese come in here and they bring in their rice, they bring in their flour, they bring in every single thing, they buy nothing from E.H. Charles and Nassif and all the others. The Chinese buy nothing from them, Matt. Anthony Hayden buy nothing from them, Matt. Everything imported. But while it is okay for people with our passport to come in, Matt, that can have serious implications, Matt, for Dominica. Matt, with the amount of the number of criminals that have Dominican passport, if these people have to come here, they may be followed by other criminals looking to execute them, Matt. So it can spell danger with the fact that we have sold so many passports to criminals, thieves, and vagabonds, Matt. So while any foreigner, not just passport holders, being encouraged to come to Dominica, we will inject the economy. But we want to be very careful what we ask for. Scare it might bring them, I don't know if it's a strategy, I don't insinuate anything. Scare it might want the opposition to ask for that. For him to say it wasn't me that asked for it. It's people that not part of my party. And then bring them in and register them to vote. Confirm them that. Register them. If there are some they have registered in the past, confirm them. It can also upset our elections, Matt. Every single thing scary do, or you see anybody doing, you have to sort of look at it carefully. Because these people, they are very, very, very sharp. You understand what I'm saying, Matt?
0: I'm following you, yes, I'm following your argument here.
6: So Matt, I want us to be guarded against what we encourage and scary to do. Because bringing these people there at a time when confirmation and at the eve of an election is trying to interfere with our elections as well. So I don't support that point on that grounds, on the grounds that might encourage a number of criminals. Because I know, you know, Lennox, know, everybody knows the amount of criminals that have our passport. Do you know that, Matt?
0: Of course.
6: And they may be attracted because they can't go to the US, they can't go to England, they can't go to Europe now, and we're begging them to come here. Can really, those that stole their money might follow them here to execute them here because we don't have security here. They may come in to do what they have to do. People like me that have a big mouth and I'm talking, they may decide that one, not somebody, let's execute them. So we have to be very careful, man. I would never wish for Skerrick to start bringing his economic citizenship, men, people with economic citizenship, down to Dominica before this election. We cannot stop it, but let's not put it in his head, because he will play for our elections. And Matt, I want to make a comment other than what is going on here. I've been hearing lots of things, Matt. I've been hearing of people that maybe within Skerrick corner, in his circle, supporting him, pretending to be against him. Matt, for these people, and some of them have been arrested. Some of them were arrested by Ruslan Skerrick, dragged by the police, have cases hanging over their neck for years. How on earth could you have a man dragging you to court, having the citizens of this country to respond, to stand up against Ruslan Skerrick for you? And you all are now in the corner of Ruslan Skerrick, doing things that would give the impression that you all are in this corner. It would be a shame. I could never have a man arresting me for doing nothing, man. Dragging me in the courts, man. Putting me on the expense. Wasting my time. Have me on bail. How many millions you have to pay you for you to cross, man? After dragging you in court several times. I really don't want to believe it. No little job. Could get me to kiss your behind after dragging me in the court system. People with absolutely no shame that behave that way, not. I just wanted to make that point. Because if we dare for Skerrick to dangle carrots in our face, for us to start singing his song, Dominica, there's no hope for Dominica. If we, the people supposed to be looking up to, behaving that way, there's no hope for Dominica, Matt. I want to urge Dominicans to fight against Ruslan Skerrick and his administration. What happened to you, to Gregor Nassif? A multimillionaire in this country. Come from the richest family. If he could be treated like that, it's only a message they send in. And some of us worrying. We can't go to America. You can't go to your children. If you knew America was so important, you would have voted against Ruslan Skerrick, because he's sending rhetorics against the U.S. all the time. Anti-American sentiments is what comes from the ministers of this administration. So we can expect worse. This is the beginning of hardship to come, Matt. So we must start traveling to China. Go and travel to China. We're not supposed to be panicking. If we say America, we were not interested in America. Why are we crying today? You all must start going to China. Go to Russia. We have diplomatic ties with Russia. We have diplomatic ties with Syria. We have diplomatic ties with India with Iran. Only rogue states we were looking at, trying to give America the impression we could do without them. Now we're crying. They must keep the ban for as long as it takes to bring that administration down, to free up these people of this country. And unless the administration falls, America should not take out the ban. That's my contribution.
0: Thank you, Mr. Hillary Shannon. We're going to take a break on that note, and we'll come back right after this.
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1: All you, I just meet Goldwyn in Roseau again. Same place outside Flossie's. I tried to dock him, but he had time see me.
2: Where?
1: Story start again.
3: Million, lot of my partner with us, huh?
1: Saka fella, I say the same thing you doing, shopping at Flossie's. 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
3: 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I save more.
1: Oh, shucks, man. 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
1: The pocket respect him, why? 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Open Sunday to Saturday. 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

0: instantly with over 1,500 prizes to be won. 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Score with Coca-Cola and win!
1: Yeah! All right, Dominique, we come back. This is the talk on the block. Very interesting afternoon here. Let's listen to this voice note, Dan.
2: My brother, interesting conversation on the CBI thing, you know, and Greg Wah and Rejok and the whole nine.
1: Mm-hmm.
2: I think one of the very first things we have to come to as a people, even as a region, in this whole CBI thing, is its continuance. It needs to be a program that is out of the hands of the government. Yeah, the CBI needs to be run by a national agency, independent of control of the government. The only interaction the government is supposed to have with that program is the funds that is allocated to government. Yeah, this CBI unit needs to be insulated from the people, any governmental person being able to influence the program. That is where the corruption is coming from, you know. The corruption is coming from nowhere else but the politician. The politician is the poison in the CBI program. You can trace all the corruption processes. We have to have an independent body running the CBI program. The way we choose projects, they need to be more nationally oriented. Nationally oriented, not the prime minister coming and deciding which friend he giving nothing this year. Guys, I bring your ideas to the table and let us talk about them and deal with them nationally. Let the people. This guy comes this week and whatever in his thing and playing. He come in and say he going and give small businesses and local industry. It was very scary. That is 20 years too late. That is what the program was supposed to be as, and we would have been a wealthy nation. We would not even still need the CBI if what you're coming and talk to us now and acting like, here, I'm coming to give that to you. If we had gotten that 20, 15 years ago, my brother, let me tell you something. Dominica would be on the next level. So if you can now come and tell us when things are tight, more lease passports are selling, that you can provide all these promises from the program. Yo, so what happened to that money from them time there? How come we don't see it in the country same way? How come we don't see it? Because the money was bigger, so we could have still gotten small things like you're talking now, and you still have a lot of money. You understand? We have to take the program out of the hands of the government. Out of the hands of the government. This thing needs to be run differently. This thing of passport sellers going on, like the hijacking the nation economically, that have to done. That's a government job. Sure, you will get a cut of what you can bring at the table. That is only just. But these arrangements that is going on there right now in this kind of way, and few people can, and it's for their sale, and then with investment. There's no development of society overall, and bulk of money is being reported.
1: Positive.
2: You know what I mean? We have budget talks about monies, and most of that money is not even in the country. It's crazy. You understand? So and this thing here, Dominica especially, and that arrangement that the Prime Minister has running, the money is just not making sense because it has no transparency about it. That has to change. MNC has that relationship, that thing, and that money foreign and who. No, that have to done. These little things you come in and talk about there, bro. Now, this program, what about patriotic rights versus economic citizens, bro? Voting rights. We have to address those things. It's not just people coming in the country. We are a small nation, bro. We have to, in our economic program, has to have patriotic protection. And the most fundamental patriotic protection you can get is for your vote to be of value. And if we do not address this thing and change this thing, bro. There's no voting rights for you under that goddamn program. Dominica, we are too small. If we go and play with that, I'm telling you, we're going to become slaves in our own goddamn country pretty soon. You understand? So these things, so there's fundamental things that must be addressed, bro. Fundamental things. Not this little paper joker thing you're talking about. We don't even reach industrialization state in Dominica, and we had one of the most successful CBI projects globally. One of the most successful. And we don't even transform the industrial age in Dominica. Yo, man, I don't think Skerrit needs another chance to fix that program, bro. I don't think talking about this government and fixing that program should be the conversation. this government has failed on this program, and you're not worthy of being the operators of this program. I think that has to be where we have to fundamentally start. Yeah, that's where we have to start. Peace.
1: Peace, peace, peace. Very positive contribution there.
3: We won't be going the route of projects as we have it now.
1: PM, is that a little too late? Is that a little too late there? That suggestion coming from you. Let's do it again.
3: Proceeds. So, for example, we won't be going the route of projects as we have it now. And we'll also be indicating that a percentage of the proceeds from the CBI, we haven't decided the percentage yet. We're still in discussion phase at this stage. We'll go towards private sector financing, small and medium-sized businesses, etc., agro-processing and so forth. So we'll that will be articulated in the budget address. But in respect to the citizens, one of the things that will be implemented later this year is that if you receive your citizenship by way of the CBI program, you would have to come to Dominica to renew your passport. Every single person must come to Dominica to renew your passport. So that will be implemented and forced. As a matter of fact, we are still discussing the conclusion on it. So I want you to quote me and say that this is a decision. And I'm putting it out there for you so you yourself can think about it and will be engaged as a country on this. That to ensure that we don't have people escaping from that imposition, we're looking at the possibility of having the passports not for 10 years, but for 5 years.
1: Oh, my telephone calls. Oh, boy. Inundated, of course, this afternoon. Here, are you talk to me, please? Are you there?
4: Yes, Matt.
1: Yes, Matt. You're back.
4: You know, Mr. Skerritt, where is all the money from all these years on the CBI? You come giving us a little bit of bait. But, Matt, a point I wanted to make, when Hillary talked about going to China, that may be yes, but without knowing what is in the MOU. You see the importance of the MOU? We on the opposition were crying for it. But look at the importance of it. Having an MOU that is secret is another aspect of no accountability, no transparency. Supposing that MOU, we learn that Roosevelt Skerritt has given away X amount of minerals to China. How will we know? And how will we compare that to the benefit of the stadium, the state house, the hospital rebuilding, and the West Coast Road? How can we compare and vote as citizens? Roosevelt Skerritt must tell us what is in the MOU. Otherwise, everyone should vote against him, because you cannot vote blindly. You have to vote on some intelligent decision as to whether or not you want a particular politician. And if it is secret, there's no way you can make that decision. Based on that alone, Roosevelt should go. Goodbye.
1: All right, caller. Your caller is correct. There must be safeguards given our small population. In 5 months of 2018, 3,961 citizens were approved. At that rate, it would only take 7.5 years to reach over 71,000 citizens. There must be safeguards with the numbers. 449-309-5969-7. What's the time now? It's 2:26 in the afternoon. Let's take another voice note here as we move along. Many phone calls, so if I can get or don't get your voice note, I do apologize. Hello, talk to me.
5: Matt, good afternoon to you and all Dominicans.
1: Yes.
5: Matt, sometimes I try so hard to get into your program, but to no avail. I have not been able to get into your program, so I have to continuously resort to sending you voice notes. I hope one of those days that will change, because I don't know why it's happening. But Matt, what I have to say on the issue is that the chickens of corruption are not just coming home to roost, but the chickens have come home. They're not coming anymore. They have come home. Matt, do you remember that we formed a delegation here in the U.S. to go to Washington, D.C. to find out why was Dominica's prime minister under investigation? And what we could do as diasporans, that is Dominicans living in the U.S., collaborated with our people back home to be in the good graces of the U.S. or to bring Dominica back to the good graces of the U.S. Do you remember that, Matt?
1: Mm-hmm.
5: It was Gabriel Christian, Dale Dangleben, you know, quite a number of us went. And Matt, you know, what we found out, we brought it to the public. And, you know, either they did not listen or they did not believe, or I don't know what it was, Matt. But, Matt, at the time we went to Washington, D.C., and that was in 2017, Matt, those are the concerns we had, like visa bans, the canceling of our banking access, Matt, the ability to wire a transfer through MoneyGram and Western Union to our families back home, were major concerns. And we had expressed those concerns, Matt. But Matt, we came back and we spoke to the people. We said, it is time to remove this government, have Skerry to demit office. But Matt, to no avail, nothing happened. And Matt, here we are today. You see, 2017 to now, it took a few years, within which Roosevelt's carrot, his enablers, and Dominicans had ample time to do something about fixing the criminalities and corruption in the country. But nothing was done, Matt. So the chickens have come home to roost through the CBI program that all Dominicans know. It is not a legitimately transparent, well-vetted citizen by investment program, Matt. It is a corrupt program meant to facilitate criminals where the regime in Dominica can suction any amount of money, millions, if you ask me, from the shoddiest of criminals. And that is how they get their fair share from the loot of those criminals. They make ambassadors by granting them diplomatic passports and Dominica passports, Matt, that the same Joseph Isaac told us were being sold like hot bread in even in criminal hotbeds, and they knew it for a fact, Matt. So those passports were given to give those criminals a diplomatic immunity. And Matt, we can go down the list, you know, from NG Lapseng, Alison Madrique. We had an Alireza Monfared that was living in Mont Daniel there for several years, even if they knew Alireza Monfared was on Interpol's list, but he was living in Dominica. So for Skerry to claim now that he can repair the program, and where those CBI citizens will have to come to Dominica to renew their passports, Matt, those CBI citizens, were they sold those passports in Dominica in the first place, Matt? Matt, how you become a citizen of a country? You can stay abroad and be a and just become a citizen. Oh, I became a citizen in my adopted country, Matt. I had to be in place, Matt, in order for me to become a citizen, Matt. And Matt, what about those who came to Dominica, Matt? They came under one name, but by the time those passports were issued, they were issued in a different name, Matt. Take for example, if one of the criminals came to Dominica, and a lot of them that happened that way, where they were changing the person's names in Dominica. Say you come under Jin Chow. But after the passport is issued, you become Jonathan Brown. You know, you get a Dominican name. What do they have to say for that, Matt? What does Carrot have to say for that, Matt? So Matt, to say that right now, I don't know where he's going with that, but it was the same Roosevelt's Carrot the other day who told Dominicans in a press conference, and that is since the visa ban was issued,
6: He said he had applied for his visa and he got his visa, and that Dominicans could apply for their visa because it had nothing to do with him. Marty knew well he was lying to Dominicans. He knew well that they would not have gotten those visas, but he told them to apply anyway. So, Matt, you see that this man does not care about Dominicans who can't travel to the U.S. to go see their children, you know, not even for a graduation or to seek medical attention or to visit their sick parents or relatives, Matt. All Skerrit cares about is stealing another election to save his ass. And Dominicans should do everything in their power not to allow him to steal another election, Matt, or to remain, you know, in office, Matt, because you know what, Matt? They will forever be boxed in like caged pigeons because Skerrit and his enablers have clipped their wings. Yes, I feel badly for the Dominican people who can travel, but the only solution is to remove Skerrit from office. Plain and simple. Thank you, Matt.
1: Watch your language, huh? I'll apologize on your behalf, okay, Maslin?

0: Let's go back to the archives for a bit there and remind you what was said yesterday. Remember this? Back in
1: Ma,
0: the
1: sometimes I feel so sorry for
0: what her. Happened to you?
1: Ma, sometimes I feel so sorry for us because I'm caught up in the as a Dominican. Our passport is being sold as if it's bread, our citizenship, our birthright. We as Dominicans don't even have too much say because we're not yet ready to rise up and go against it. But we need to stand up. Matt, we need to stand up.
0: One more time?
1: Ma, sometimes I feel so sorry for us because I'm caught up in it too as a Dominican. Our passport is being sold as if it's bread, our citizenship, our birthright. We as Dominicans don't even have too much say because we're not yet ready to rise up and go against it. But we need to stand up. Matt, we need to stand up.
0: Now let's go back to the telephone. This is the talk on the block. If it's on the block, we'll talk about it. It's already 2:36 in the PM. Hello, talk to me, yes. Good afternoon to you, sir.
2: Hello.
0: Yes, I hear.
2: Yes, Scary is untouchable, man. Scary is untouchable, that is clear.
0: That's all you want to say?
2: I said Scary is untouchable, that is clear.
0: I'm asking you if that's all you want to say.
2: Yes, that's all.
0: Okay, thank you.

Somebody says, Matt, has Dr. Fountain ever jailed the senior leaders of the opposition of the government? Was it not scary that arrested them several times? And we, the poor supporters, had to empty our accounts to free them? My Dr. Fountain organized a symposium and they boycotted it. But today, they're on Scarlett's platform in the name of pre-budget symposium, talking nonsense contrary to what they're saying. Boy, these politicians are getting me upset.

0: somebody saying what Mr. Linton and Mr. Skerritt is saying or suggesting is practically insane. And that would put the citizens of the country at risk. Canceling a criminal passport after paying that so much money, that would you do that, Matt? Or just walk away unless they plan to give it or give them a refund? They're calling for bloody rivers in this country. Oh, we have to look at it in the positive and negatives as well. Well said, Mr. Zed. Well said. 449-3095-9697. Let's move on. It's 2:38. Are you there, caller?
1: We get our government of national unity. What do you want again?
0: 449-3095-9697. Hello, talk to me, yes.
2: Matt, let me thank Mr. Shillingford from Salisbury. All those who want to go back and eat their vomit, that is them. Thank you.
0: Thank you, thank you, thank you. It's 2:39 in the afternoon. We're going to do this, and then we'll come back to take more phone calls after this.

Well, well, well. I never thought in my lifetime I would hear Mr. Lennox Linton speaking in those terms. Read a CBI program in the presence of the Prime Minister, Mr. Roosevelt Skerritt. As my granny would say, angels in heaven will whip. Or angels in heaven wept when they hear what is going on in Dominica, or will whip when they hear anything that's going on in Dominica this time. Way pam pam. Hillary is so right. Mr. Linton did not think his idea through thoroughly. Bad idea. Mr. Lennox Linton had the opportunity to reiterate to the Prime Minister Skerritt that all funds from the CBI should be deposited into the Consolidated Fund, but he chose to suggest that CBI passport holders be encouraged to come to Dominica. Unbelievable. That proposal by the Prime Minister Skerritt, read the CBI program, is a little too late. After all funds are unaccounted for, only now he wants to allocate an amount to private sector development? Wow.

0: Oh boy.
1: Matt, good morning.
0: Good morning again. Or good afternoon. Sorry about that.
1: Matt, yes. Good afternoon.
0: Good afternoon. Again. Yes.
1: You see all them kind of promises Garrett making when the sun almost set? That's supposed to come in 2000 and between 2005 2010. When, you know, because he had 5 years to address himself, put himself in a proper manner, you know, after he win the election in 2000. Now, after 25 years after that, that's when you're making all the promises, when we drain brain, population is way down, everybody gone, the youths are gone, and now you come and make all that empty promises when the sun set on us, man. Right now, all the promises he's giving, they're just empty promises, just fooling the poor people. He's taking advantage of the poor people and the ignorance of our people in Dominica, because right now, there's not much for us. There'll be always something, but it's a long way, man. Struggle ahead, man. I'm 70 years old, so I don't have too much to offer too much again, but making me sorry for the young people, boy. Hey, la papa. That's my little contribution.
2: Good afternoon, Matt. Good afternoon to your listeners. Matt, I listened to Mr. Hillary Schlingford about the West Coast Road. Matt, this is a point I've been making for a while now. Matt, in Miro, there's a disaster waiting to happen. And Matt, the road is sinking, and nobody's paying attention to it. Matt, you remember what happened when the footballers died in Pocas area? I pray to God that doesn't happen on the West Coast. But this government is bank up of ideas. They're on the way out, and people need to see that. And Matt, what hurt me the most, people like me that sacrificed my entire youth towards the United Workers Party, to see what some of the members, the outgoing members, are doing towards UWP right now. People like, I don't call any name, I'm not calling any name this afternoon. They are hurting the party. But Matt, the country is sick. The country needs a doctor to take care of it. It also needs a lawyer to be on the side of the doctor. Matt, it hurts me. Matt Skerritt is hurting this country. The country is bankrupt. There's no money in the country. No money. They cannot pay councillors. They cannot pay the council clerks. They cannot pay nothing. The country is totally bankrupt. And it is time for them to go. No more visas for Dominicans. Dominicans should not even waste their money and go Barbados. If a man like Greg Wanasi cannot get a visa, what happened to the ordinary man that is broke, that just going to try to get a visa to go to a graduation? They will not get it. So don't waste your time and go to Barbados for a visa under Skerritt administration.

0: Hello, talk to me on the telephone, yes? Uh-huh. Yes. Caller. Hello.
1: Hello.
0: Yes, hello.
1: Man,
0: yes.
1: It's me again.
0: Uh-huh.
1: Man, it's me again. Matt, I just wanted to make a point on that CBI program and that part and that whole hotel building, Matt.
0: Mm-hmm.
1: But it is clear that the CI program is like a partition under the Labour Party, Matt. To milk the country, Matt. Matt, the CBI program, you hear them building hotels, Matt. Look, I hear in the hotel next to my home, Matt. Is his name Tranquility, Matt? Tranquility?
0: You mean on the...
1: I'm hearing that some Chinese people may have bought it, Matt.
0: On the
1: I don't know how true it is. I saw they were selling things out there.
0: Okay.
1: Some time ago, Matt. I understand that has been sold, Matt. Matt, you see what's happening?
0: Mm-hmm.
1: You give people license, make your deal, cut your deal with them, Matt. They sell millions and millions of dollars of passport. Put a structure there, in some cases next to nothing. You see the one in Portsmouth. When you're going down, but you see those structures coming up, then when they feel they had enough, they just sell it, get $300-400 million, whatever, Matt, and they will end up splitting it, Matt. Matt, that whole passport program under that Labour Party has been a cesspool of corruption, Matt. You understand what I'm saying?
0: Mm-hmm.
1: And these are the monies that should have been put into the country, Matt. I have several times had conversations with the Prime Minister and his Minister of Agriculture and asking them to have an agent selling passport to invest in agriculture, Matt. Roads are in a deplorable state all through the country, Matt. That would not have been. And young people would be going back into agriculture. There'll be enough funds for them to get loans at low interest rate and not be dragged by a bank question asking you what underwear you're wearing. Matt, that whole CBI program and the hotels, that is a cesspool of corruption. All of them will be sold one by one. You see how many hands the one in Portsmouth change? Range development, Matt.
0: Mm-hmm.
1: And the same range get an award, Matt. Highest award at Independent. After they thief all our money. After they take our money, Matt, and fight for it in the courts in America, we were getting ball-by-ball commentary on what was happening in America. The courts, they had to share $130 million US among two of them.

0: Prince Development and the others. Hold the hotel for 1 year. Sell it and run away with all the money. But is that right? No court in the world could never allow for something like that to happen. Any court you go, they will take that on. You take the country passport, you sell it, you build a hotel, hold it for 1 or 2 years. Then you sell it and you go with the money. Whoever allowed that should be taking a beating in the public, man. Nobody should allow their country to go for that. This is a crime against the state. That is like treason, man. A whole hotel, man, being built with millions and millions of dollars. And you just sell the hotel and run away. And the country getting nothing in return, man. That is sad. And we have to be guarded against that. When Roosevelt scared Philly cannot run the country, instead of going through that kind of nonsense where Dominica have to be suffering, he should give up. Give up. Give up the country. And let men and women of integrity come and run the country. And we shouldn't have people feeling that they get enough beating and they have to bow to scare it. Matt, if a man beats you, he beats you, he beats you. You have to learn this technique and fight back to be able to beat him somewhere in the future. Not bow to his knees and come and suck on anything you put in your mouth, man. Okay?
1: Okay.
0: This country has too many followers, too many weak men. You feel you fight and you fight. It's coming to an end. It cannot be the worst as fast. You cannot throw the towel in when the man on his last days, when Syria is going down, you throw in the towel in. Big men that used to be rah, rah, rah, rah, rah. It's sucking up to scare it today. That nonsense must stop. We must take back control, put our pants on, put our boots on, and fight against a corrupt administration. And I want to keep the doors open. Big men must realize that they're going the wrong way. They must realize when you get 70 and 80 and you want to come there and have a little boy, have you singing for your supper? We must come to our senses. We must come back and fight against that man. Realize we fighting among ourselves. And when the enemy is just sliding and using us, giving us a couple thousand of dollars, borrowing us, lending to us a few dollars, using us on a mere promise. I want Skerrick to make them jump on stage and sing like how we make Ian sing. Humiliate them, embarrass them when he gives them the little job. We cannot allow ourselves after we fight such a strong and solid fight. Dominicans are weak and hungry, and they're not giving us the support. However, we are closer to the end than the start. We cannot allow Roosevelt Skerrick to think every man in Dominica can be bought with a few dollars. That cannot be right. We may not have the best at the helm, but we must come together, consolidate our power, and fight as a unified force. Arrogance, there's no place for arrogance. No place for hungry, poor people. We must work together and fight against that corrupt administration, man. We must take back the hotels. Take it back from them. If we realize this corruption that's taking place, when they get 700 passports to sell, 300 have to go to politicians, the other 400 on a project, then you can just sell the project and take the money and go. That cannot be right. Madam Nick is suffering. She's crying out for help, Matt. And it hurts to see her bleed. She's bleeding, Matt. And keep doing what you're doing, Matt. Some of us think that Matt is weak, but I can tell you, you're a solid man compared to the men who used to think that were men in Dominica. That's my contribution.
1: Thank you, Hillary. Thank you.

You know, I'm beginning to like me, you know. One day, I support the UWP. The next day, for some persons, I against UWP. One day, I'm from Labour. The other day, I don't support Labour. The other day, or some day, I support freedom. The next day, I don't support freedom. I'm against the opposition. I love me. Still trying to understand who I am. Somebody said to me, Matt, yourself, I'm disappointed in you. You're quick to bring everything about the opposition on the air and speak for hours about it, but you're afraid of your friend Lennox, who seemed to be jumping ship, and you say nothing. Did Lennox Linton tell you he was jumping ship? Well, I was not aware of that. If you are, let me know, okay? Everybody has their own opinion of things, bro. All men are big men. I know who I am. I'm with the people, for the people of Dominica. I have no horse in the race. My horse is the people of Dominica, huh? Please try to understand.

0: Mr. Linton sometime. I should come clear the air. A lot of suggestions, insinuations. The last time I spoke to Mr. Linton, he said he was still a member of the UWP. Has that changed, Mr. Linton? I don't think so. But I'm sure everybody has their own opinions about that, huh? Let's take a quick break. I know you would want the afternoon to continue, right? You're going to come back after this.
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0: 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For more details, follow Josephine Gabriel Facebook page. 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
1: What an interesting afternoon. 449-3095-96. So, you know, some people say Skerrit bought me. They say, some people say that the UWB buy me, Freedom Party. I think the Freedom Party remarks are a little low now, but one day I'm CIA, one day I'm something else. Oh boy.

I like that, you know. Everybody trying to so confuse us to who you are. You know, at one point, Miss Charles of late memory thought I was working for the CIA, and even the former AG of the UWP. Oh boy. I love you, Mom. You've made me who I am, huh? And nobody's gonna change that.

Some days I'm weak, other days I'm strong. Some people say I'm a sellout, cussing me out. My response always, I love you, man. Just be who you are. Huh?

0: some hate to love, love to hate, and just love to love. Are you there? Hello, talk to me. Yes. Are you there?
1: Yes, good afternoon.
0: Good afternoon to you. How are you doing? How are you doing? Yes. Yes.
1: Good. Yeah, I was
0: wondering
1: if the Prime Minister.
0: What?
1: Yeah, I know.
0: What you said? I what?
1: I said I was listening to the clip of the Prime Minister.
0: Okay.
1: And when he talks about, you know, the CBI people to bring them, you know, in Dominica to bring their passport or whatever. But what I say is, investment by citizenship. That doesn't mean the person have to be in Dominica. Huh? The person should be in Dominica to collect their passport, to invest, and to make Dominicans make money. That is not the reason for investment by citizenship.
0: Well, that's what the Prime Minister is saying. You know, he's going to change that policy that you have to come to Dominica to become a citizen, an economic citizen. Yes.
1: He done no change. It's supposed to be from day one. That's all he had to take it.
0: Your point is it's a little too late for that. That's what your point is. It's a little too late for that. Anyway, we've got to go. We're approaching 3 o'clock. And I'm going to run this one there. We'll see you tomorrow. I'll be on tomorrow if God is willing. I will be back. Let's see if we can take one final call and call it a day. It's now 3:02. Yes, hello, quickly, please.
2: Matt.
0: Yes, ma'am.
2: Be careful what you're saying on the radio, eh?
0: Uh-huh.
2: You said earlier you're not in the horse race and then you pass, you come back and say the people is your horse. So in which race you are? Anyway, the importance of my call is to ask, what is the formal language in Dominica? Is English language, right?
0: Mm-hmm.
2: Whether it is the British style or the local style. Is it so hard to understand, or do we have to say things in another language for our people to understand? Because I don't know if I was at the back of the
0: class
2: when the teacher
0: at the back
2: was
0: of the class
2: teaching.
0: Okay.
2: Yeah, no, behind the blackboard I was hiding because I don't understand. If Lennox Linton say, bring the people with the passport to Dominica so they can raise additional funds and give to the private sector, what does that have to do with all of the 55,000 passports that were sold? What does that have to do with the court, he championing in the courts? He initiated the whole case.
0: I think, I'm not saying that what you're saying is not true. I think the suggestions I heard this afternoon, he said he should have taken the opportunity to say just what he said before. I think that's what I took away from that.
2: They don't have to tell him when to say what. He's a big man. He can say what he has to say, when he has to say.
0: All right, caller. Let's move on, though. Thank you. Nobody go run me. I've got to go. That's what I took away from what was being suggested today, huh?
3: Night and day are catching
0: what I said, Mr. Lennox Linton, if
3: well,
0: you're listening to me, maybe some things need to be clarified.
3: But that is my misery. Calypso don't make money.
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1: Good evening. This is the Prime Evening News for today, Friday, June 5th, 2026. I am Amanda Bertrand. Here are the headlines. Kalinago Patrick Nichihill condemns the historical disrespect and discrimination against Indigenous people by successive Dominican governments who treated them as second-class citizens. Regionally, students at the Bridgetown Seventh-day Adventist Church School in Barbados have been challenged by its president, Jeffrey Bostick, to use their inherent power of compassion to foster positive transformation in their communities. Internationally, Bolivia appointed a new defense minister amid escalating nationwide road blockades and supply chain crises, including imminent nationwide shortages of fuel, food, and essential medications. Details coming up next. Welcome back. Kalinago Patrick Nichihill has issued a stinging critique of the historical treatment of Indigenous people by Dominican governments, asserting that every administration since independence has acted with disrespect and discrimination. Hill claimed that starting with the government of Patrick John, the Kalinago people have consistently been treated as second-class citizens. While he acknowledged that the current administration has made minor efforts to improve certain lives, he argued that its fundamental relationship with the Kalinago Council remains unchanged from its predecessors. He, however, acknowledged that the Edison James-led UWP administration did extend the boundaries of the Kalinago territory by about 800 acres. Hill specifically highlighted the administration of Eugenia Charles, whom he characterized as being racially biased in her dealings with the Kalinago community. He recounted an incident where Ms. Charles allegedly attempted to imprison and ban Hillary Frederick from running for office after he used roughly $1,000 to represent the territory at a conference in Switzerland. According to Hill, Charles accused Frederick of theft to justify the political ban. He concluded that this pattern of systemic discrimination has remained a consistent factor across all levels of government throughout Dominica's history.
2: The first thing I will say is that every single government that has been in place, starting with the government of Patrick John at the time of independence, has treated the Kalinago with a sense of disrespect. They have discriminated against them. They have treated them as second-class citizens. So that has happened with every government. And this current government really is not much different. You know, it continues. The current government has done certain things to make people's lives a little better, but the way that they have, that governments have related to the Kalinago Council has been consistent over all the government. As a matter of fact, Eugenia Charles was essentially racist in the way that she dealt with the Kalinago people. Eugenia Charles tried essentially stop Hillary Frederick from running for election again. She almost put him in jail because he took $1,000 and something to go to a conference in Switzerland to represent the Kalinago territory. And she essentially accused him of stealing the money and banned him from running for office. So the discrimination on the part of governments has been consistent.
1: That was Kalinago Patrick Nichihill. Speaking at the Dominica 6th National Climate Outlook Forum, Minister for the Environment Kozier Frederick reflected on his journey to the event. He described traveling through the Kalinago space, which he considers the last frontier, and moving through Dominica's forests and the Bellevue area. The minister observed that the beautiful natural spaces could be completely destroyed in a matter of hours. A vulnerability, he noted, was vividly demonstrated following the catastrophic impact of Hurricane Maria. Frederick cautioned that people frequently forget the severe aftermath of these major environmental events as time passes. Turning his attention to the forum's attendees, the minister expressed his gratitude for being part of the event and commended the seriousness and dedication of the participants. Frederick emphasized that the gathering must extend beyond being a purely technical exercise, urging leaders to rely strictly on scientific data rather than emotions or gut feelings when formulating policy. He noted that when the direct impacts of climate change strike, science must be the foundation that informs every decision. Reflecting on his own constituency, Frederick recalled a heavy rainfall event on April 26 that initially seemed minor to residents inside their homes, but ultimately left the entire landscape scarred. He concluded that the country must utilize the forum to prepare for ongoing challenges while uncovering new opportunities to protect and develop the nation.
2: Like everybody discussed this morning, the Kanago space, the last frontier, in my view, and a space that has been guarded by nature for many months. But it was very interesting going through the Kanago space, coming through the forest of Dominica, through the Benz area, and seeing this wonderful space that in a few hours can be put under destroy. And we saw that in a very vivid way after working there. And sometimes we forget what happened when these major events happen to us. And so I'm happy to be here this morning and be part of this forum. And I really want to serve with all of you in Europe. We need this to be more than just a technical meeting, because when I scan you this one, I see serious people here. People I think who are here not by chance, but people who are here because they understand the important work. And I want to say that throughout my conversation with you that we have to look toward the science to make informed decisions. So when we move through the rigors of our day on gut feelings and emotions, but when the impacts of climate change hit us, it has to be the science that informs our movement. So I think it's an opportunity for us today, even if we are on the sixth version of this forum, and to help us to prepare for the challenges, but also help us to look at the various opportunities that are available to us as citizens of our country. Because I suspect most of us are here, if all of us are here, because we choose to be in that space and choose to contribute to its development. And one of the major impediments to our development is the climate events that happen around us. I come from the Saudi constituency on the April 26th. I happened to be out of state at that time, coming on a very same day. Hearing on the news and social media of some rain was falling. It rained. So people indoors and they're chilling. But then when the rain subsided, you should have seen the entire space. Coming on a flight to Dominica, the entire school was scared. And so this is the realities that we have to face.
1: Kosia Frederick, Minister for the Environment. The Ministry of Agriculture, Fisheries, Blue and Green Economy has expressed deep concern following a bushfire that occurred on June 3, 2026 in Grand Savanne, Salisbury, within the West Agricultural Region, which resulted in significant losses to agricultural production and damage to farm infrastructure. Preliminary assessments show that about 2.5 acres of agricultural land was affected. Among the impacted farmers are vegetable producer Olivia Benjamin Vidal, who lost her entire crops of watermelon, pumpkin, eggplants, and bell peppers, which were cultivated under a drip irrigation system. The fire also destroyed water storage tanks with a combined capacity of 2,500 gallons, causing a major setback to her farming operations. Following reports of the incident, the ministry, through its Extension Division, including the Director of Agriculture and the West Region Extension Team, conducted an initial on-site assessment to determine the extent of the damage and to engage directly with affected farmers. Further evaluations will be carried out as needed to guide any additional support measures. The ministry extends sympathies to the affected farmers, acknowledging the hardship caused by the loss of crops, infrastructure, and investments. At the same time, it raised concern over unsafe land management practices, including the use of fire for land clearing and the burning of agricultural debris, which continue to increase the risk of uncontrolled bushfires. In response, the ministry is urging residents, farm laborers, and landowners to exercise extreme caution when disposing of vegetation and agricultural waste. It is encouraging the adoption of safer and more sustainable practices such as composting and mulching, which help improve soil fertility, moisture retention, and nutrient conservation. Where burning is necessary, the ministry is advising individuals to consult with the fire and ambulance service beforehand and to closely monitor weather conditions, particularly wind speed and direction, to prevent fires from spreading beyond intended areas. The Ministry of Agriculture, Fisheries, Blue and Green Economy says it remains committed to supporting the farming community while promoting safe and sustainable agricultural practices that protect livelihoods, property, and the environment. Minister for the Environment, Kozia Frederick, has described his appointment as chair of the OECS, Ministers of Environmental Sustainability, as a key opportunity to help shape coordinated regional responses to some of the Caribbean's most urgent environmental challenges. Speaking during commemorations for World Environment Day 2026, Frederick said the role comes at a critical time as the region grapples with escalating climate-related threats. He noted that the climate crisis does not respect national boundaries and affects all countries across the region, stressing that solutions must also be collective and coordinated rather than fragmented.
3: Earlier this year, I assumed the chairmanship of the OECS Council of Ministers on Environmental Sustainability. This is both an honor and a responsibility. It provides us with an opportunity to help shape regional action on some of the most pressing environmental issues facing our Caribbean countries, including climate resilience, biodiversity conservation, sustainable waste management, and access to climate finance. As chair, I am proud that Dominica can help lead conversations that recognize a simple truth. The environmental challenges we face do not stop at national borders, and neither should our solutions. By working together as a region, we can strengthen our collective resilience and create a more sustainable future for all Caribbean people. But government policies and regional initiatives alone will not be enough. Protecting our environment requires all of us. It means thinking about how we dispose of our waste. It means conserving water and energy. It means protecting our rivers, forests, and coastlines. It means teaching our children to appreciate nature and to understand that environmental stewardship is everyone's responsibility. Most importantly, it means recognizing that every action counts.
1: Frederick also expressed gratitude to all stakeholders involved in championing environmental protection across Dominica, commending their continued efforts in safeguarding the environment. He called on citizens and partners to use the occasion to renew their commitment to environmental protection.
3: On this World Environment Day, I want to express my sincere appreciation to the many environmental organizations, community groups, schools, youth leaders, private sector partners, and dedicated citizens who continue to champion environmental protection throughout Dominica. Their commitment demonstrates that caring for the environment is not just a policy objective, it is a shared national value. Let us use this occasion not only to celebrate our natural heritage, but also to renew our commitment to protecting it. Let us draw inspiration from the forests, rivers, mountains, and seas that have shaped our nation. Let us continue working together to build a Dominica that is resilient, sustainable, and prosperous. Let us ensure that future generations inherit an rich island that is every bit as beautiful, healthy, and vibrant as the one we enjoyed today. May the ancestors continue to guide us as we work together to protect our environment and to secure our future.
1: That was Minister for the Environment, Kozia Frederick. Regionally, students at the Bridgetown Seventh-day Adventist Church School in Barbados have been challenged to utilize their inherent power of compassion to foster positive transformation within their communities. During a recent visit to the educational institution, President of Barbados, Lieutenant Colonel the Most Honorable Jeffrey Bostick, explicitly urged the youth to wield what he described as their superpower of kindness. He emphasized that acts of goodwill and empathy are essential tools for bringing about the critical societal changes needed in the world today. The encouraging address was delivered as part of President Bostick's ongoing comprehensive initiative of national school visits aimed at engaging directly with the country's youth. During his interaction with the student body, the head of state highlighted the profound impact that a culture of kindness can have on national development and mutual respect. School administrators and teachers welcomed the president's timely message, noting that his call to action perfectly aligns with the institution's core values of moral leadership and community service.
4: And even though some people might not have gone past Sunday school, there is one, well, the most important thing for me about that relationship, that it gave all of us of that period a foundation that made us recognize good from bad, good from evil, right from wrong. And quite frankly, that is what is missing in our schools at this point in time.
5: President Bostic tells students to become part of the peace patrol in a hurting country. He says lately some youth have been making some very bad choices that are leading them to make the wrong decisions, including horrible fights, shootings, anger, and a lack of patience and discipline.
4: And these bad things cause a lot of pain and worry to parents, to teachers, and to communities where we all have to live. Worst of all, sometimes they make you or young children feel afraid, and they make Barbados look bad. So I want to say to you students of this school that you are part of God's super team, and God's team is what I refer to as the Peace Patrol.
1: President of Barbados, Lieutenant Colonel the Most Honorable Jeffrey Bostic. Internationally, Bolivia is experiencing a wave of intense national unrest as widespread road blockades severely disrupt the domestic supply chains of vital resources, including fuel, food, and essential medications. The rapidly deteriorating crisis has sparked deep concern over imminent nationwide shortages, widespread economic instability, and mounting public hardship for citizens. In response to the intensifying pressure on the administration, Ernesto Justiniano has been designated to replace Marcelo Salinas as the country's defense minister, a sudden leadership transition that introduces a critical new political dimension to the highly volatile situation.
6: More than a month of protests demanding Bolivian President Rodrigo Paz ouster, the country's defense minister has stepped down. Bolivia is currently facing its worst economic crisis in four decades. Workers, farmers, miners, and teachers are all demanding measures to address the crisis. Marcelo Salinas has been replaced by Ernesto Justiniano to post of defense minister. He's a junior minister who acts as the country's anti-drug czar. Paz, who was backed by U.S. President Donald Trump, has warned that Bolivia is at a breaking point. The government has refused to rule out declaring a state of emergency or deploying the military to control the demonstrations. According to official data, about 100 road blockades have been reported nationwide, which is nearly double the number 2 weeks ago. The roadblocks have triggered shortages of food, medicine, and fuel in La Paz, neighboring El Alto, and other cities, and driven up prices of basic goods even. The government has accused protesters of attempting to alter the democratic order and accused former President Evo Morales of driving the protests.
1: That's the Prime Evening News, and here's a recap of the headlines. Kalinago Patrick Nietzsche Hill condemns the historical disrespect and discrimination against indigenous people by successive Dominican governments who treated them as second-class citizens. Regionally, students at the Bridgetown Seventh-day Adventist Church School in Barbados have been challenged by its president, Jeffrey Bostic, to use their inherent power of compassion to foster positive transformation in their communities. Internationally, Bolivia appointed a new defense minister amid escalating nationwide road blockades and supply chain crises, including imminent nationwide shortages of fuel, food, and essential medications. We've come to the end of the Prime Evening News. I have been your presenter, Amanda Bertrand. Your evening notices are up next.

It is with profound sadness that we announce the death of Mrs. Sonia Sayer Nee Green, fondly known as Sister Sonia of Marigot, who resided in Eastbourne, East Sussex, England. She was 88 years old. She died on Tuesday, May 12, 2026, at her residence. She was predeceased in death by her parents, Millie Clarisita Abel of Marigot and Leonard Green of Portsmouth. She leaves to mourn her children, Swithin Telemach, Gregory and Samantha Saya, who reside in England, and Tamara Herz Nee Saya in Germany. Grandchildren, Liam Ollie Telemach, Victoria and Matthew Saya, Mela, Oren and Siri Jacob residing in England, Milo and Samuel Herz in Germany, step-granddaughter Phoebe Cunningham in England, great-grandson Luan Ollie Telemach in England, daughters-in-law Gillian Brown Telemach and Hannah Cunningham residing in England, sons-in-law Marcus Herz of Germany and Phil Jacob in England, sisters Rosetta, Ophelia and Violet Abraham in Dominica, Ianthony Abraham Pierre in St. Thomas, Jesse Abel in Tortola, Sandra, Grania, Alex, Bridget, and Glenda Green. Brothers Raleigh, Byron, Ellsworth, and Alvin Abraham in Dominica, Crispin and Kyle Green in the USA. Stepson Nigel Sayer and family in England. Brother-in-law, Gloucester Pier in St. Thomas. Sisters-in-law, Jean, Leon, and Bernice Abraham of Marigot. Nieces, Josie, Val, Verd, Vernell, Narina, Sarita, Eartha, Laurel, Andy, Michaela, Anika, Cherise, Maeve, Ayana, Gina, Janika, Jamie, Jayan, JD, Mandy and Anfia Charles. Nephews, Glenn, Mano, Bert, Tony, Jan, Elvis, Cuthbert, Cordell, Edgar, Johan, Ghana, Gan, Byron, Cortland, Brian, Lenny, Albert, Kevin, and Adrian Charles. Close cousins, Dillis Green and family in England, the families of Friday, Allard, Fedney, Cecilia and Ivinia Ewell of Marigot and Wesley, the families of Betty Benjamin and Meshach Linton of Marigot, the Linton family in the UK, the Williams families of North End, Marigot and Kalinago Territory, including former Kalinago Chief Charles Williams, the Burton, Ogeest, Rabes and Dira families of the Kalinago Territory, and Trizzle and Marigot. Godchildren, Beverly Musgrave and Joyan Peters. Close friend, Julie Berry, Nee Douglas, and family in England. Other relatives and friends' names too numerous to mention. The funeral of the late Sonia Sayer Nee Green will be held in Eastbourne, East Sussex, England on Tuesday, June 9th, 2026.

0: what the future brings. This is only the start of the trans revolution.
1: Residents of Margot are reminded that Monday, June 8, 2026 is polling day for the Margot Village Council general election. Electors are urged to exercise the right to vote by Chief Elections Officer. The Central Statistics Office, CSO, is conducting its post-enumeration for the population and housing listing exercise across selected areas to ensure that each household is counted. The public is therefore encouraged to participate if your household is visited. In some cases, instructions will be left for contacting or submitting the information to the office. Looking for the perfect location to expand your business? Whether starting a new venture, expanding your operations, or looking for a professional business address, this space could be exactly what you need. Upstairs Homebase Limited has the perfect commercial space available for rent at 94 Independence Street, Roseau. For more information, call 440-0565, 612-0101 or 275-2363 today. Duasco informs the general public that excavation works will be undertaken along Upper Lane, close to Fabric and Notions, to facilitate a sewer connection on Sunday, June 7, 2026, between the hours of 8:30 a.m. to 5 p.m. As such, vehicles traversing on Upper Lane will be diverted onto Cork Street or Fields Lane during this period. Vehicle owners are asked to keep the road clear during the said work period. Motorists and pedestrians are asked to exercise caution. Duasco regrets any inconvenience that may be caused and thanks its customers and the general public for their understanding. The public is advised that while smarting works are being carried out on the current facility, services at the Wesley Health Center have been temporarily relocated to the Seventh-day Adventist Community Center, adjacent to the Seventh-day Adventist Church on Phillips Avenue, until further notice. All essential health services will continue to be provided without interruption. The ministry thanks you for your patience and understanding and remains committed to providing quality healthcare services to all. The Electoral Office informs electors of the Roseau North constituency that the office will be conducting voter confirmation services at the Stock Farm Sports Centre on Sunday, June 7, 2026, from 9 a.m. to 5 p.m. Electors are reminded to walk with a witness from the same polling district and the valid government-issued ID, and to be camera-ready. No white shirts, hats, scarves or sunglasses are allowed for the photos being taken during the application process. For more information, contact the confirmation hotlines at 767-275-8164 or 617-9595 through call or WhatsApp. Domlec invites residents in Laplane and surrounding areas to a community engagement meeting to discuss recent outages and other important issues that affect their service. As the commissioning and testing phase of the geothermal power plant nears completion, the company will also discuss the benefits of geothermal to individual customers and to Dominica. The meeting will be held on Wednesday, June 10, 2026 at 5 p.m. at the Jones Bopier Primary School in Laplane. Members of Domlec's management team and technical staff will be present to share information, address concerns, and answer questions from attendees. Domlec encourages all to attend. South Coast, get ready. This Saturday, June 6 at 10:30 a.m., Court's pop-up shop is coming your way. 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Notice is hereby given that the 52nd Annual General Meeting of Shareholders of Dominica Electricity Services Limited will be held at the St. Alphonsus Parish Hall Goodwill, Commonwealth of Dominica, on Thursday, June 11th at 9 a.m. to transact the following business. To receive and adopt the minutes of the 51st Annual General Meeting held on June 5th, 2025. To receive the Chairman's Report for the year ended December 31st, 2025. To receive the audited financial statements for the year ended December 31st, 2025, together with the auditor's report therein. Election of Directors. To appoint auditors for the year ending December 31st, 2026, and to authorize the directors to fix the remuneration of the auditors. Only matters itemized in the agenda will be discussed at the meeting. There will be no additional business other than those items contained in the agenda and no votes other than those made in respect of these agenda items. Shareholders are reminded that pursuant to Article 14.3 of the company's bylaws, nominations to fill the position of director of the board must be submitted to the company in writing, along with the required supporting documents, not less than 48 hours before the meeting. Shareholders may use the company's director nomination form and nominee consent form to make their submissions. A member entitled to attend and vote at the meeting is entitled to appoint any person or persons, whether a member of the company or not, to attend and on a poll to vote in his stead. Proxy forms must be lodged at the registered office of the company, not less than 48 hours before the meeting. Shareholders are particularly requested to take note by order of the board. Thank you for listening to the Prime Evening News. I have been your presenter, Amanda Bertrand. Do have a wonderful weekend.
2: 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The big 4 made their draw winning numbers are 6, 6, 0 and 1. The multi-X ball selected is FP. Total payout is $2,000. 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There were 2 winners. Play 4 draw winning numbers are 3, 9, 16, and 22. There were 57 winners. Picked with Multi-X made their draw winning numbers are 3 and 9. The Multi-X ball selected is FP. The next midday draw is on Saturday, the 6th of June, 2026. Remember, at Dominica National Lottery, everything is possible.
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Yeah, but that's how we start in the party on a Friday night. Q95 FM, let me go. Pressure on a Friday night.

It's finally the weekend and we're throwing up. Trust me, we're throwing up. What we gonna do? What you gonna do? So it's like to talk. Let's take it to

Yeah, man, I got about 14 more minutes. We are until 8 p.m.

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1: 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Call 767-448-5822 today. 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